0: In a savage land, the gospel nourishes a fair flower blooming among thorns.
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0: It's a life-changing journey to purity and holiness. 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
2: Walk where missionaries once preached and martyrs once bled. 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
4: At the dark heart of Paradise Lost is the looming and alluring presence of Milton's Satan, whose powerfully portrayed characterization has elicited sympathy from many readers of the poem, from Percy Shelley's eulogizing of him in the early 19th century to modern manifestations of sympathy for him in our own time. Milton's Lucifer has what he perceives to be a just grievance and rebels against the perceived injustice with great courage. By way of contrast, it is hard to feel much sympathy with Milton's God, who is not loved because he is not lovable. He is an omnipotent Puritan prig who is right because of his might. There's little wonder that an atheist such as Percy Bysshe Shelley could claim that Milton's Satan was morally superior to his God. Perhaps nobody in history has done more to evoke sympathy for the devil than John Milton, even though we may presume that he would have been appalled at this dark side of his legacy.
2: 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EWTN News in Depth. 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Unpacking the news stories that shaped the week through compelling storytelling that engages and informs.
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9: At Fatima, Our Lady urged the world to find refuge in her Immaculate Heart. 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Encounter the peace and grace of Fatima. Holy Mass on the anniversary of Our Lady of Fatima on the Global Catholic Network.
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11: I'm Veronica Dudo in Washington, D.C. tonight on EWTN News Nightly, caught in the crossfire. As the U.S. launches dozens of attacks against Iran, Tehran retaliates by targeting Gulf countries. Candidate wanted, Graham Plattner, drops out of the main Senate race under party pressure. Now Democrats are scrambling to find a replacement. Dire necessity. Built by volunteers, a looted fast food restaurant becomes a makeshift hospital following Venezuela's devastating earthquakes. Plus, July's prayer intention. Pope Leo XIV urges the church to respect human life at every stage, defending the vulnerable against a culture of waste. These stories and more tonight.
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11: Thank you for being with us on the Feast of St. Augustine Jurong, the first Chinese priest to give his life for the Lord. Our top story tonight. The United States launches military strikes against Iran hours after President Donald Trump suggested the ceasefire was over. His administration now warns it will hit Iran even harder if they continue to attack ships in the Strait of Hormuz. White House correspondent Owen Jensen reports.
13: Veronica, it's unclear tonight if the latest military escalation means the deal with Iran is off. But President Donald Trump certainly questions Iran's desire to negotiate in good faith.
14: And when they hit, we hit back much harder.
13: President Donald Trump describes U.S. strikes against Iran. He was asked overnight on Air Force One if this is the beginning of full-scale military conflict.
14: I don't know, but win it very quickly. It's another way of doing it. We have many ways we can win. But we've already won militarily. They have very little. They have very little left, and they want to make a deal so badly. They called a little while ago. They want to make a deal so badly. I just don't know if they're worthy of making a deal. I don't know that they're going to honor the deal. That's the problem.
13: The president uploaded several photographs and videos online showing apparent strikes against Iran. He also wrote about Tuesday's attacks when Iran targeted ships in the Strait of Hormuz. The president posted, "This is in retribution for yesterday's bombing of ships by Iran. If it happens again, it will get much worse." Vice President J.D. Vance is part of the U.S. team trying to reach a long-term deal with Iran. He echoed the president's comments.
15: "The basic deal that we cut was, we'll lift our blockade if you stop shooting at ships. But if you shoot at ships, we are going to punch back, and we're going to punch back harder than ever before."
16: Poorly drafted.
13: One Democratic congressman says the memorandum of understanding with Iran was very poorly drawn, and that we can't bomb our way out of this.
16: The president seems to say different things, which does not help. One day we are straight, it's good, the Iranian people and the leadership is there. Another one, they're poor. So that does not help with diplomacy.
13: The U.S. and Iran plan to negotiate a final deal after the days-long funeral for the Islamic Republic's late supreme leader, who was killed at the war's outset, to be laid to rest today. President Trump is also speaking out again about his own personal safety. He switched planes on his return flight from Turkey to the United States.
17: Were you aware of any credible threat by Iran against your
14: Well, I have a threat all the time. I'm number one on their list.
13: The U.S. military's Central Command said it hit 90 targets across Iran, and Tehran targeted multiple U.S. allies in the Mideast. Meanwhile, President Trump continues to make it clear Iran cannot have a nuclear weapon. At the White House, Owen Jensen, EWTN News Nightly.
11: Joining me now is retired Colonel William Berner Dunn, author of Gunfighters Rule. Colonel, thanks so much for coming back on.
18: Well, hey, thanks so much for having me. Good afternoon.
11: Thank you. The United States says new strikes targeted roughly 90 Iranian military sites to protect commercial shipping. How significant is this escalation, and does it mark a return to a broader U.S.-Iran military conflict?
18: Well, I don't think it expands the conflict at all. The conflict's very much contained right now. Iran is doing what they've been doing, is they've been striking their Gulf neighbors. And what they've done again is open themselves up to massive attacks and strikes by the U.S., which we are very capable of doing. So I don't think it expands the conflict whatsoever. But what it does, it opens the door for massive additional strikes on not only war-supporting infrastructure, which has been the majority of targets in the last two nights, but in my mind, the president has said it looks like the ceasefire is over. So that now opens us up to strike any target

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5: After what's being described as Venezuela's worst earthquake in a century, the crisis intensifies. Over 3,800 people are dead, 16,000 injured, and tens of thousands still missing. Following the disaster, local hospitals have collapsed, forcing emergency care into the most unexpected places. In the capital region, a looted and abandoned fast food restaurant has been completely transformed into a vital makeshift hospital. Doctors are performing critical surgery right on dining benches using cell phone lights to see in the dark. Built entirely by volunteer medics and civilian donations, this improvised clinic symbolizes the extreme neglect and desperation of a nation left entirely on its own. Venezuela is making an urgent appeal amid its earthquake crisis. Executive Vice President Delcy Rodriguez has called on King Charles III to release 30 tons of gold reserves currently frozen at the Bank of England under UK sanctions. While British legal disputes over government recognition have kept the assets blocked for years, Caracas demands their immediate return, arguing the funds are strictly needed for disaster reconstruction. Joining us now is Daniel DiMartino, a fellow at the Manhattan Institute and the founder of the Dissident Project. Daniel, thanks so much for joining me today. Now, you were born in Venezuela. What are you hearing about conditions on the ground from family and friends there?
6: Well, that it was truly the most disastrous event that Venezuelans in their memory have ever experienced. You know, I have friends who've lost, their property, their house, everything that they owned, really. Thankfully, none of my loved ones died, but a lot of people died, and we don't really know yet how many. The worst part of it is not really the natural disaster, but what followed, which is that there's no path to recovery with the current people in power. They were hindering the recovery process. If anything, the little that has been able to be done has been thanks to the aid of people abroad, around the world, and especially foreign governments.
5: So I wanted to ask you that. Is enough being done to help the country, or is more needed?
6: You know, I think that what's really needed more than aid is for there to be a transition process towards a free country in Venezuela. And that is something that only the United States really can pressure for. And that if it happens, that's the only path to recovery, because otherwise that tens of thousands of people who've lost their homes in this natural disaster, who's going to rebuild it? Who will find it profitable to build homes for poor people who have nothing to pay for, unless the country becomes rich once again, as it should be, given that it has the largest oil reserves in the world?
5: And unfortunately, that is a cycle that we sometimes see in these situations. Is the Venezuelan government helping or hindering relief efforts?
6: You know, I would say that certainly if this had happened without the raid on Maduro on January 3rd, it would be much worse. But it's also true that the Venezuelan regime has still hindered the effort. And with hindered, I mean not only that they didn't respond on time and rescued people had to go through the rubble for their loved ones on their own for days, But that even Venezuelans who were very generous and wanted to go help, that were sending aid, the government confiscated the aid and stole it. That you saw National Guard members go through the rubble of the destroyed buildings, not to help the victims, but to steal their belongings. You know, how evil do you have to be to do those things in that situation? And so that is why Venezuelans are so outraged at the Delcy Rodriguez regime.
5: What comes next for the country, and can the U.S. play a role?
6: You know, I think that I think we need to pray that certainly democracy is on the horizon in Venezuela, because the people that have governed Venezuela have really tore it apart. This is a country that was so beautiful, that welcomed people from all over the world, including my own grandparents who weren't there from Europe in the 50s. And now it's a country that is the largest refugee crisis in the world. It's the opposite. Venezuela went from exporting oil to exporting people. And I hope that's the case. I think that the U.S. is the only country that can play a role here, leading it. You know, certainly President Trump has done a good thing by removing Maduro, but more needs to be done. And with more, I mean, they need to pressure the interim authorities to schedule elections so that they leave. I mean, these are not good people. These are people who, by the way, they're not even Christians at all. These are people who revere witchcraft, who have really destroyed the country that used to be a really great Catholic nation and ruled it without regards to value for human life, which is why they didn't help the earthquake victims, right?
5: Daniel DiMartino, a fascinating conversation. Thank you so much for joining us today.
6: Thank you.
5: Up next on EWTN News Nightly, a saint from Ohio. The cause for canonization of Mother Angelica's spiritual mentor moves forward. We have the details. Plus, Pope Leo's prayer intention for July.
7: 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I'm Montse Alvarado with some great news. 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

0: woman of God, Rhoda Wise, was a wife, a mother, a convert, a stigmatist, as well as a good friend and mentor of our EWTN foundress, Mother Angelica. Now Wise's canonization cause has cleared another hurdle. Raised Protestant, Wise became interested in Catholicism and the Rosary during a prolonged hospital stay in the care of Catholic nuns. In 1939, after her conversion, she reported a miraculous healing of stomach cancer and a wound that doctors said was incurable. She also had visions of Christ and St. Therese of Lisieux. From 1942 to 1945, she bore the stigmata, which was witnessed by many visitors to her home. Wise has been associated with hundreds of miraculous healings. The canonization cause moved forward with the submission of the formal documents outlining her life and heroic virtues to the Vatican's Dicastery for the Causes of Saints. The next possible major step is the declaration that she is venerable. Pope Leo XIV has released his prayer intention for July. He invites Catholics to pray for respect of human life. EWTN Vatican journalist Zofia Chubek has more.
1: A church that is an open home where no one feels they are a burden, always recognizing in others a person worthy of love. In his prayer intention for July, Pope Leo focuses on the theme of respect for human life. The Holy Father calls on the faithful to accompany and respect human life at every stage, courageously defending those who have no voice and tenderly supporting those in situations of vulnerability.
2: Each person is a sacred gift that reflects your face from the first instant of existence to the final breath of their journey on earth.
1: The prayer also becomes a plea for forgiveness whenever we fall into indifference or into what the late Pope Francis used to call during his pontificate, the culture of waste.
2: Make your church a living witness of the gospel of life, an open home where every life is celebrated, where no one feels unwanted, and where dignity is always honored and protected.
1: According to the data of the World Health Organization, the violation of human life at all stages is highlighted by data showing over 73 million abortions annually worldwide. The ongoing debate regarding euthanasia, the rise in the use of the death penalty, with more than 2,700 executions in 2025, and the elderly increasingly becoming victims of abuse.
3: Donde Cervantes proclamó que
1: The call to accompany people at every stage of life is a message Pope Leo reiterated just a few weeks ago during his apostolic journey to Spain. Addressing Parliament on June 8th, he remarked that if life is no longer recognized as a fundamental value, what future can our societies hope to have?
4: The defense of human life is neither a partisan issue nor a confessional interest. It is the goal of civilization. Every human life must be recognized and safeguarded from conception to its natural end in every circumstance of its existence. When this certainty is obscured, the most vulnerable are its first victims, and the law loses its deepest meaning to serve and protect every person.
1: In Rome, Zofia Chubak for EWTN News Nightly.
0: We thank you for watching tonight. 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I'm Veronica Dudo. Good night and God bless.
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6: Welcome to Catholic Blitz, and today in the hot seat is Father Ken Briganti. Are you ready?
7: I am. Let's go
6: right,
7: for it.
6: Let's look. What are the four last things? And you have 1 minute.
7: Okay, four last things. Well, first of all, you got to die.
6: Okay.
7: So death is part of it. And then after death, you have the particular judgment in which our blessed Lord ratifies your good and bad deeds. And if you are good, then, you know, there are, what happens after that, there's heaven, of course, but some of us might need to go to purgatory for a little bit, which is sort of like the ante chamber before into heaven. And then if you're bad and you decide to be against the Lord by your actions and thoughts, then he just ratifies that and you go to hell. So those are the two places. Now, there's also what we call the general or the eschatological four things, and that would be the second coming of our blessed Lord at the end of the world, and then the rising of the bodies from the grave, the bodies in their glorified state, and they would be reunited with their souls. And then after that would be the general judgment, which ratifies the particular judgment, and then at the end is the end of the world, and that's it.
6: And we're at the end. Good job.
7: Thank you.
6: See you next time on Catholic Blitz.

0: In the name of the Father, and of the Son, and of the Holy Spirit.
1: Amen.
0: Dear brothers and sisters, I would like to welcome all of you to this Holy Rosary, which is going to be broadcast on the internet and on EWTN. Wherever you are, whether in Lourdes or far abroad, let us join together in prayer. Since the apparitions of the Virgin Mary to Saint Bernadette in this very grotto, millions, including many saints and popes, have come to pray and ask for God's mercy. Let us join together in praying the luminous mysteries of the Holy Rosary today, and let us ask the Virgin Mary, the Mother of Mercy, to be comforted and cured of our infirmities, both spiritual and corporal. The prayer request we have received from you over the internet and social networks have been placed in a box, which is now going to be laid on the altar of the grotto. May the Virgin Mary give courage and hope to those in need. I believe in God, the Father Almighty, Creator of heaven and earth, and in Jesus Christ, His only Son, our Lord, who was conceived by the Holy Spirit, born of the Virgin Mary, suffered under Pontius Pilate, was crucified, died, and was buried. He descended into hell. On the third day he rose again from the dead. He ascended into heaven and is seated at the right hand of God the Father Almighty. From there he will come to judge the living and the dead. I believe in the Holy Spirit, the Holy Catholic Church, the communion of saints, the forgiveness of sins, the resurrection of the body, and life everlasting. Amen. Let us now pray for our Holy Father, Pope Leo, and for his intentions, and in a very special way for his coming apostolic visit to France. Our Father, who art in heaven, hallowed be thy name. Thy kingdom come, thy will be done on earth as it is in heaven.
2: Give us this day our daily bread, and forgive us our trespasses, as we forgive those who trespass against us. And lead us not into temptation, but deliver us from evil. Amen.
0: Hail Mary, full of grace, the Lord is with thee. Blessed art thou amongst women, and blessed is the fruit of thy womb, Jesus.
2: Holy Mary, Mother of God, pray for us sinners, now and at the hour of our death. Amen.
0: Hail Mary, full of grace, the Lord is with thee. Blessed art thou amongst women, and blessed is the fruit of thy womb, Jesus.
2: Holy Mary, Mother of God, pray for us sinners, now and at the hour of our death. Amen.
0: Hail Mary, full of grace, the Lord is with thee. Blessed art thou amongst women, and blessed is the fruit of thy womb, Jesus.
2: Holy Mary, Mother of God, pray for us sinners, now and at the hour of our death.

0: Amen. The first luminous mystery, the baptism of our Lord. John said, I have baptized you with water, but he will baptize you with the Holy Spirit. It was at this time that Jesus came from Nazareth in Galilee and was baptized in the Jordan by John. And at once, as he was coming up out of the water, he saw the heavens open and the Spirit like a dove descending on him. And a voice came from heaven, You are my Son, the Beloved. My favor rests on you. O Lord, we offer you this mystery in praise of your baptism, and we ask you, through the intercession of your Holy Mother, the grace to bear witness to our own baptism by leading a holy life. Our Father, who art in heaven, hallowed be thy name. Thy kingdom come, thy will be done on earth as it is in heaven.
1: Give us today our daily bread, and forgive us our trespasses, as we forgive those who trespass against us. And lead us not into temptation, but deliver us from evil.
2: Amen. Hail Mary, full of grace, the Lord is with thee. Blessed art thou amongst women, and blessed is the fruit of thy womb, Jesus.
1: Holy Mary, Mother of God, pray for us sinners, now and at the hour of our death. Amen.
2: Hail Mary, full of grace, the Lord is with thee. Blessed art thou amongst women, and blessed is the fruit of thy womb, Jesus.
1: Holy Mary, Mother of God, pray for us sinners, now and at the hour of our death. Amen.
2: Hail Mary, full of grace, the Lord is with thee. Blessed art thou amongst women, and blessed is the fruit of thy womb, Jesus.
1: Holy Mary, Mother of God, pray for us sinners, now and at the hour of our death. Amen.
2: Hail Mary, full of grace, the Lord is with thee. Blessed art thou amongst women, and blessed is the fruit of thy womb, Jesus.
1: Holy Mary, Mother of God, pray for us sinners, now and at the hour of our death. Amen.
2: Hail Mary, full of grace, the Lord is with thee. Blessed art thou amongst women, and blessed is the fruit of thy womb, Jesus.
1: Holy Mary, Mother of God, pray for us sinners, now and at the hour of our death. Amen.
2: Hail Mary, full of grace, the Lord is with thee. Blessed art thou amongst women, and blessed is the fruit of thy womb, Jesus.
1: Holy Mary, Mother of God, pray for us sinners, now and at the hour of our death. Amen.
2: Hail Mary, full of grace, the Lord is with thee. Blessed art thou amongst women, and blessed is the fruit of thy womb, Jesus.
1: Holy Mary, Mother of God, pray for us sinners, now and at the hour of our death. Amen.
2: Hail Mary, full of grace, the Lord is with thee. Blessed art thou amongst women, and blessed is the fruit of thy womb, Jesus.
1: Holy Mary, Mother of God, pray for us sinners, now and at the hour of our death. Amen.
2: Hail Mary, full of grace, the Lord is with thee. Blessed art thou amongst women, and blessed is the fruit of thy womb, Jesus.
1: Holy Mary, Mother of God, pray for us sinners, now and at the hour of our death. Amen.
2: Hail Mary, full of grace, the Lord is with thee. Blessed art thou amongst women, and blessed is the fruit of thy womb, Jesus.
1: Holy Mary, Mother of God, pray for us sinners, now and at the hour of our death. Amen.

0: O Mary, conceived without sin.
1: Pray for us who have recourse to thee.
0: The second luminous mystery, the wedding at Cana. On the third day, there was a wedding at Cana in Galilee. When the wine ran short, Mary said to Jesus, "They have no wine." And Jesus said to his mother, "Woman, how does this concern me? My hour has not yet come." Mary said to the servants, "Do whatever he tells you." O Lord, we offer you this mystery in praise of the wedding at Cana, and we ask you, through the intercession of your Holy Mother, the grace to be brought closer to Jesus through Mary. Our Father, who art in heaven, hallowed be thy name. Thy kingdom come, thy will be done on earth as it is in heaven.
1: Give us this day our daily bread, and forgive us our trespasses, as we forgive those who trespass against us. And lead us not into temptation, but deliver us from evil. Amen.
2: Hail Mary, full of grace, the Lord is with thee. Blessed art thou among women, and blessed is the fruit of thy womb, Jesus.
1: Holy Mary, Mother of God, pray for us sinners, now and at the hour of our death. Amen.
2: Hail Mary, full of grace, the Lord is with thee. Blessed art thou among women, and blessed is the fruit of thy womb, Jesus.
1: Holy Mary, Mother of God, pray for us sinners, now and at the hour of our death. Amen.
2: Hail Mary, full of grace, the Lord is with thee. Blessed art thou among women, and blessed is the fruit of thy womb, Jesus.
1: Holy Mary, Mother of God, pray for us sinners, now and at the hour of our death. Amen.
2: Hail Mary, full of grace, the Lord is with thee. Blessed art thou among women, and blessed is

0: the fruit of thy womb, Jesus.
1: Holy Mary, Mother of God, pray for us sinners, now and at the hour of our death. Amen.
0: Hail Mary, full of grace, the Lord is with thee. Blessed art thou among women, and blessed is the fruit of thy womb, Jesus.

0: Mother of God, pray for us sinners, now and at the hour of our death. Amen.
1: Hail Mary, full of grace, the Lord is with thee. Blessed art thou among women, and blessed is the fruit of thy womb, Jesus.
0: Holy Mary, Mother of God, pray for us sinners, now and at the hour of our death. Amen.
1: Hail Mary, full of grace, the Lord is with thee. Blessed art thou among women, and blessed is the fruit of thy womb, Jesus.
0: Holy Mary, Mother of God, pray for us sinners, now and at the hour of our death. Amen.
1: Hail Mary, full of grace, the Lord is with thee. Blessed art thou among women, and blessed is the fruit of thy womb, Jesus.
0: Holy Mary, Mother of God, pray for us sinners, now and at the hour of our death. Amen.
1: Hail Mary, full of grace, the Lord is with thee. Blessed art thou among women, and blessed is the fruit of thy womb, Jesus.
0: Holy Mary, Mother of God, pray for us sinners,

0: O Mary, conceived without sin.
1: Pray for us who have recourse to thee.
0: The third luminous mystery, the proclamation of the kingdom of God. After John had been arrested, Jesus went into Galilee. There he proclaimed the gospel from God, saying, "The time is fulfilled, and the kingdom of God is close at hand. Repent and believe in the gospel." O Lord, we offer you this mystery in praise of your proclamation of the kingdom, and we ask you, through the intercession of your holy mother, the grace to be courageous. Our Father, who art in heaven, hallowed be thy name. Thy kingdom come, thy will be done on earth as it is in heaven.
1: Give us this day our daily bread, and forgive us our trespasses, as we forgive those who trespass against us. And lead us not into temptation, but deliver us from evil. Amen.
2: Hail Mary, full of grace, the Lord is with thee. Blessed are you among women, and blessed is the fruit of thy womb, Jesus.
1: Holy Mary, Mother of God, pray for us sinners, now and at the hour of our death. Amen.
2: Hail Mary, full of grace, the Lord is with thee. Blessed art thou among women, and blessed is the fruit of thy womb, Jesus.
1: Holy Mary, Mother of God, pray for us sinners, now and at the hour of our death. Amen.
2: Hail Mary, full of grace, the Lord is with thee. Blessed art thou among women, and blessed is the fruit of thy womb, Jesus.
1: Holy Mary, Mother of God, pray for us sinners, now and at the hour of our death. Amen.
2: Hail Mary, full of grace, the Lord is with thee. Blessed art thou among women, and blessed is the fruit of thy womb, Jesus.
1: Holy Mary, Mother of God, pray for us sinners, now and at the hour of our death. Amen.
2: Hail Mary, full of grace, the Lord is with thee. Blessed art thou among women, and blessed is the fruit of thy womb, Jesus.
1: Holy Mary, Mother of God, pray for us sinners, now and at the hour of our death. Amen.
3: Hail Mary, full of grace, the Lord is with thee. Blessed art thou among women, and blessed is the fruit of thy womb, Jesus.
1: Holy Mary, Mother of God, pray for us sinners, now and at the hour of our death. Amen.
3: Hail Mary, full of grace, the Lord is with thee. Blessed art thou among women, and blessed is the fruit of thy womb, Jesus.
1: Holy Mary, Mother of God, pray for us sinners, now and at the hour of our death. Amen.
3: Hail Mary, full of grace, the Lord is with thee. Blessed art thou among women, and blessed is the fruit of thy womb, Jesus.
1: Holy Mary, Mother of God, pray for us sinners, now and at the hour of our death. Amen.
3: Hail Mary, full of grace, the Lord is with thee. Blessed art thou among women, and blessed is the fruit of thy womb, Jesus.
1: Holy Mary, Mother of God, pray for us sinners, now and at the hour of our death. Amen.
3: Hail Mary, full of grace, the Lord is with thee. Blessed art thou among women, and blessed is the fruit of thy womb, Jesus.
1: Holy Mary, Mother of God, pray for us sinners, now and at the hour of our death. Amen.
3: Hail Mary, full of grace, the Lord is with thee. Blessed art thou among women, and blessed is the fruit of thy womb,

0: O Mary, conceived without sin.
1: Pray for us who have recourse to thee.
0: The fourth luminous mystery, the Transfiguration. He took with him Peter, John, and James, and went up the mountain to pray. And it happened that as he was praying, the aspect of his face was changed, and his clothing became sparkling white. And suddenly there were two men talking to him. They were Moses and Elijah, appearing in glory, and they were speaking of his passing, which he was to accomplish in Jerusalem. O Lord, we offer you this mystery in praise of the Transfiguration, and we ask you, through the intercession of your Holy Mother, the grace to be transformed. Our Father, who art in heaven, hallowed be thy name. Thy kingdom come, thy will be done on earth as it is in heaven.
1: Give us this day our daily bread, and forgive us our trespasses, as we forgive those who trespass against us. And lead us not into temptation, but deliver us from evil. Amen.
2: Hail Mary, full of grace, the Lord is with thee. Blessed art thou among women, and blessed is the fruit of thy womb, Jesus.
1: Holy Mary, Mother of God, pray for us sinners, now and at the hour of our death. Amen.
2: Hail Mary, full of grace, the Lord is with thee. Blessed art thou among women, and blessed is the fruit of thy womb, Jesus.
1: Holy Mary, Mother of God, pray for us sinners, now and at the hour of our death. Amen.
2: Hail Mary, full of grace, the Lord is with thee. Blessed art thou among women, and blessed is the fruit of thy womb, Jesus.
1: Holy Mary, Mother of God, pray for us sinners, now and at the hour of our death. Amen.
2: Hail Mary, full of grace, the Lord is with thee. Blessed art thou among women, and blessed is the fruit of thy womb, Jesus.
1: Holy Mary, Mother of God, pray for us sinners, now and at the hour of our death. Amen.
2: Hail Mary, full of grace, the Lord is with thee. Blessed art thou among women, and blessed is the fruit of thy womb, Jesus.
1: Holy Mary, Mother of God, pray for us sinners, now and at the hour of our death. Amen.
2: Hail Mary, full of grace, the Lord is with thee. Blessed art thou among women, and blessed is the fruit of thy womb, Jesus.
1: Holy Mary, Mother of God, pray for us sinners, now and at the hour of our death. Amen.
2: Hail Mary, full of grace, the Lord is with thee. Blessed art thou among women, and blessed is the fruit of thy womb, Jesus.
1: Holy Mary, Mother of God, pray for us sinners, now and at the hour of our death. Amen.
2: Hail Mary, full of grace, the Lord is with thee. Blessed art thou among women, and blessed is the fruit of thy womb, Jesus.
1: Holy Mary, Mother of God, pray for us sinners, now and at the hour of our death. Amen.
2: Hail Mary, full of grace, the Lord is with thee. Blessed art thou among women, and blessed is the fruit of thy womb, Jesus.
1: Holy Mary, Mother of God, pray for us sinners, now and at the hour of our death. Amen.
2: Hail Mary, full of grace, the Lord is with thee. Blessed art thou among women, and blessed is the fruit of thy womb, Jesus.
1: Holy Mary, Mother of God, pray for us sinners, now and at the hour of our death. Amen.

0: O Mary, conceived without sin.
1: Pray for us who have recourse to thee.
0: The fifth luminous mystery, the institution of the Holy Eucharist. He took bread, and when he had given thanks, he broke it and gave it to them, saying, "This is my body given for you. Do this in remembrance of me." He did the same with the cup after supper and said, "This cup is the new covenant in my blood poured out for you."

0: O Lord, we offer you this mystery in praise of the institution of the Holy Eucharist, and we ask you, through the intercession of your Holy Mother, the grace to more deeply adore Jesus in the Eucharist. Our Father, who art in heaven, hallowed be thy name. Thy kingdom come, thy will be done on earth as it is in heaven.
1: Give us this day our daily bread, and forgive us our trespasses, as we forgive those who trespass against us. And lead us not into temptation, but deliver us from evil. Amen.
2: Hail Mary, full of grace, the Lord is with thee. Blessed art thou among women, and blessed is the fruit of thy womb, Jesus.
1: Holy Mary, Mother of God, pray for us sinners, now and at the hour of our death. Amen.
2: Hail Mary, full of grace, the Lord is with thee. Blessed art thou among women, and blessed is the fruit of thy womb, Jesus.
1: Holy Mary, Mother of God, pray for us sinners, now and at the hour of our death. Amen.
2: Hail Mary, full of grace, the Lord is with thee. Blessed art thou among women, and blessed is the fruit of thy womb, Jesus.
1: Holy Mary, Mother of God, pray for us sinners, now and at the hour of our death. Amen.
2: Hail Mary, full of grace, the Lord is with thee. Blessed art thou among women, and blessed is the fruit of thy womb, Jesus.
1: Holy Mary, Mother of God, pray for us sinners, now and at the hour of our death. Amen.
2: Hail Mary, full of grace, the Lord is with thee. Blessed art thou among women, and blessed is the fruit of thy womb, Jesus.
1: Holy Mary, Mother of God, pray for us sinners, now and at the hour of our death. Amen.
2: Hail Mary, full of grace, the Lord is with thee. Blessed art thou among women, and blessed is the fruit of thy womb, Jesus.
1: Holy Mary, Mother of God, pray for us sinners, now and at the hour of our death. Amen.
2: Hail Mary, full of grace, the Lord is with thee. Blessed art thou among women, and blessed is the fruit of thy womb, Jesus.
1: Holy Mary, Mother of God, pray for us sinners, now and at the hour of our death. Amen.
2: Hail Mary, full of grace, the Lord is with thee. Blessed art thou among women, and blessed is the fruit of thy womb, Jesus.
1: Holy Mary, Mother of God, pray for us sinners, now and at the hour of our death. Amen.
2: Hail Mary, full of grace, the Lord is with thee. Blessed art thou among women, and blessed is the fruit of thy womb, Jesus.
1: Holy Mary, Mother of God, pray for us sinners, now and at the hour of our death. Amen.
2: Hail Mary, full of grace, the Lord is with thee. Blessed art thou among women, and blessed is the fruit of thy womb, Jesus.
1: Holy Mary, Mother of God, pray for us sinners, now and at the hour of our death.

0: O Mary, conceived without sin.
1: Pray for us to have recourse to thee.
0: Let us pray. O God, whose only begotten Son, by his life, death, and resurrection, has purchased for us the rewards of eternal salvation, grant, we beseech thee, that while meditating on these mysteries of the most holy rosary of the Blessed Virgin Mary, that we may both imitate what they contain and obtain what they promise, through Christ our Lord.
1: Amen.
0: The Lord be with you.
1: And with your spirit.
0: May the blessing of Almighty God the Father and the Son and the Holy Spirit come down on you and remain with you forever.
1: Amen.
0: Hail, Holy Queen, Mother of Mercy. Hail our life, our sweetness, and our hope. To thee do we cry, poor banished children of Eve. To thee do we send up our sighs, mourning and weeping in this valley of tears. Turn then, most gracious Advocate, thine eyes of mercy towards us, and after this our exile, show unto us the blessed fruit of thy womb, Jesus. O Clement, O Loving, O Sweet Virgin Mary, Our Lady of Lourdes,
1: pray for us.
0: Our Lady of Lourdes,
1: pray for us.
0: Our Lady of Lourdes,
1: pray for us.
0: Saint Bernadette,
1: pray for us.
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10: Yeah, so if someone who's thinking they might be called, I think they need to, first of all, just make sure that it's God who's calling, that they have a deep relationship with Christ. And I would say three things that helped me: a deep Eucharistic life, frequent communion. I think also frequent confession is extremely important. And then praying the rosary, you know, and you're like a marked man. You know, the devil wants to ruin this. And I think really discerning and having a spiritual director who can help you discern. But what you want is that deep love for Christ and that growing relationship with Him, and a real desire to communicate that and to give that, to communicate that, give that to others. So God uses that desire. That's necessarily not a sign that you don't have a vocation. It could very well be a sign you do have a vocation and that you want to be a father for others and lead them to the most important thing, which is leading them and helping them to get to heaven at the end of this world, to enjoy and experience God's love and the love of Christ in this world and lead them on to heaven.
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0: Hi, I'm Father Chris Ahlar of the Marian Fathers here at the National Shrine of Divine Mercy, and welcome back to Living Divine Mercy. One of the great treasures of the Church in America is that of the life of St. Kateri Tekakwitha. As the first Native American saint, her life reminds us that holiness can take root in every culture, every land, and every heart that says yes to Christ. So today we welcome
1: Father Patrick Lynch
0: to teach us about this remarkable American saint, her courage, her purity, her deep love for Jesus, and the witness she still gives to our nation today.
2: Hello, my name is Father Patrick Lynch, and I'm a priest of the Marian Fathers of the Immaculate Conception. As you are probably aware, the United States of America is celebrating its 250th anniversary this year. It's a great time to give thanks to God for our great nation and the many freedoms that we possess. And during this time, why not ask the intercession of a great saint from North America, St. Kateri Tekakwitha, the Lily of the Mohawks, whose feast is July 14th. Kateri was born in 1656 in what is today Auriesville, New York. Her faith was one of the fruits of the blood of the North American martyrs, sown in the soil at Auriesville just a decade earlier. Her mother was an Algonquin Christian woman taken captive by the Mohawks, her father a Mohawk chief. That means, according to many biographers, it is accurate to call St. Kateri a Mohawk princess. The Holy See's biography prepared for the canonization of Kateri by Pope Benedict XVI on October 21st, 2012, picks up the story. The child's parents and brother died in a smallpox epidemic that left her face scarred and her eyes damaged. Tekakwitha, she was called, which means she who bumps into things, a testimony to her impaired eyesight. The girl was adopted by her uncle, who became chief in turn. Tekakwitha learned the traditional women's arts of her tribe, making clothing, weaving baskets, preparing food, and helping with crops. She listened to the French priests who passed through her village, but she did not dare interact further with them, not with her uncle and many of her clan so hostile to Christianity. At 17, Tekakwitha's aunts pressured her to marry. She refused, suffering their taunts and punishments. At 18, she met a priest, Father Jacques de Lamberville, and at last felt free enough to say what was in her heart. She asked for baptism. The following year, Tekakwitha was baptized Kateri, the Mohawk form of the name Catherine. In this village that gave no welcome to Christians, she was a Christian. St. Kateri truly lived a heroic life of faith and virtue as she bore witness to Jesus in the midst of great persecution. It might seem like we can't relate to her very much because of how different the circumstances of her life were, but the spiritual battle for souls is much the same in every age, and St. Kateri's life can serve as a powerful model and inspiration in our own times. Let's look at three virtues that stand out in her life and example. The first virtue is her purity of heart. From the beginning of her conversion to the faith, St. Kateri was captivated by the profound depth of Christ's love for her, and she wanted to respond to this love by consecrating herself entirely to Him. Many people in her life, even among the Christians she knew, pressured her to marry. But the normally gentle and docile Kateri was very firm in her resolve, and declared to her spiritual director, "My Father, I am not any longer my own. I have given myself entirely to Jesus Christ." And after receiving her spiritual director's permission, she made a vow of perpetual virginity on March 25th, 1679, when she was 23 years old. What a beautiful witness of chastity and fidelity to Christ. Purity of heart is a virtue that is very much under attack in our own day and age. And in this battle, we should not forget that the Lily of the Mohawks, St. Kateri, can be a powerful intercessor and ally. The second virtue is her fidelity to keeping the Lord's Day holy. After her baptism, St. Kateri was very careful to observe Sunday as a holy day, set apart for the Lord. She was a very industrious worker all during the week, but refused to work on Sundays, and this became a source of great persecution for her. Other members of her village would mock her and say that her Christianity had made her lazy and slothful. But they didn't stop at words. They also deprived her of all food every Sunday to try and force her to work. The situation became so bad that finally she was forced to plan an escape with the help of some Christian friends, and she set out on a 200-mile journey to the Jesuit mission and Christian village south of Montreal. What Saint Kateri suffered because of her fidelity to keeping the Lord's Day holy is a reminder to all of us that God has set apart Sunday as His day and a day of rest, and that we should do all that we can to keep Sunday holy. The third virtue is her practice of penance and mortification. Saint Kateri imposed upon herself very difficult physical penances and acts of mortification to such a degree that her spiritual director commanded her to be more moderate, to which she was obedient. And to us today, it can seem strange that she would want to cause herself more suffering when she already endured so much persecution. But there's a few things we need to remember to understand this aspect of Kateri's spiritual life. First, she lived at a time when martyrdom for the faith was a constant threat. And so part of the motivation for doing difficult penances was to prepare oneself to suffer for the name of Jesus. In addition, though, Saint Kateri understood very well the simplicity of the gospel and that prayer and sacrifice are powerful spiritual weapons. And so with her childlike heart, she held nothing back from the Lord. Her life is a powerful reminder of what Our Lady said at Fatima: "Pray much and make sacrifices for sinners, for many souls go to hell because there is no one to make sacrifices for them." After a life of extraordinary holiness, Saint Kateri died from illness on Holy Wednesday in the year 1680. After receiving viaticum, she spoke to her close friend Marie Therese, who was at her bedside. Her last recorded words are, "I will love you in heaven. I will pray for you. I will help you." Witnesses claim that after her death, her smallpox scars vanished and her face became radiantly beautiful. What a life, what faith, and what a model for us all today. In the 250th anniversary of our nation's founding, let's turn to Saint Kateri and ask her to pray for our country. Saint Kateri Tekakwitha, Lily of the Mohawks, pray for us. And now back to you, Father Chris.
0: What a powerful witness she gives us. A saint of this land, a daughter of America, and a reminder that holiness has been present here from the very beginning. Now, as we continue to celebrate America's 250th anniversary, we continue tracing those roots of faith in our nation. Today, in the next part of our Marian Route series, we turn to Maryland. Catholic settlers first arrived and planted a seed that would help shape the birth of religious freedom in America. Mary's yes to God opened the way for Christ to enter the world, and in Maryland, a new chapter began, one where faith, freedom, and the hope of a nation under God's mercy began to take root.
1: Thanks, Father Chris. I'm here in the Basilica of the Assumption in Baltimore, Maryland, the first Catholic cathedral built here in the United States. In 1846, during the Sixth Provincial Council of Baltimore, the U.S. Catholic bishops unanimously chose the Blessed Virgin Mary under the title of the Immaculate Conception as patroness of the United States. The bishops' bold decision proclaimed that Catholics, too, had a place in the American story. For just 70 years after the Declaration of Independence, while anti-Catholic hostility still ran high, the church was surging in numbers, spreading across new frontiers, and quietly becoming a powerful presence in the life of the nation. But long before 1846, long before Mary was officially named patroness of the United States, the drama of this land was already unfolding under her mantle. For Catholicism did not arrive in North America in a single simple way. It arrived like three converging streams of grace from England, Spain, and France. In today's video, we turn to one of those streams. The English Catholics, who, driven from their homeland by persecution, crossed the Atlantic with a fierce Marian devotion, a devotion that would mold Maryland as the first Catholic colony from which America's ideal of religious freedom, later enshrined in the Constitution, would arise. From the beginning, Maryland's story has always been tied to the Blessed Virgin. It began when the new colony received the name Terra Mariae, Mary's Land, a title that echoed England's medieval self-understanding as Our Lady's Dowry, a title solemnly affirmed by King Richard II in the late 14th century when he formally entrusted England to Mary as her special possession and therefore placed under her special protection. English Catholics especially carried that Marian understanding in their hearts through the upheavals of the Reformation. Even when their churches were being confiscated and their public devotions driven underground, they remembered England as a land once solemnly entrusted to Our Lady as her dowry. So, when talk of colonizing the New World arose, some English Catholics, especially leaders like the Calvert family, naturally had that traditional Marian sentiment enkindled in their hearts. For if the original dowry was being violated at home, perhaps in God's providence, new lands could be entrusted to Mary, not as a rejection of England, but as an extension of her patronage across the ocean. That aspiration began to take concrete shape in 1632, when George Calvert, an English nobleman and convert to Catholicism, received from King Charles I permission to establish a new colony where freedom to live one's faith would be a major priority. It was King Charles who chose the name Maryland, but actually recorded it in its Latin form, Terra Mariae. This literally translates as the land of Mary. Now, historically, the king named the colony after his French Catholic queen, Henrietta Maria. Yet, loyal recusant Catholics heard more than a royal compliment, and the name Maryland, Terra Mariae, the land of Mary, they recognized an echo of England's older Marian title and saw in it the promise of a new world land belonging to Mary in a new and special way, as kind of an extension of Our Lady's dowry on American soil. So it is within this context that we can understand the Marian spirit that would have animated the hearts of those English Catholics who would have chosen to make the trip across the Atlantic in November of 1633. They truly would have carried the old Marian spirit of Our Lady's dowry, trusting that what had once been consecrated to Mary in England could in some way be renewed in a new land. Now, as they crossed the Atlantic on two ships called the Ark and the Dove and neared landfall, the English Catholics, led by Cecil Calvert and Father Andrew White, a Jesuit priest, deliberately chose to come ashore on March 25, 1634, because it was the great Marian feast of the Annunciation, the day the Virgin Mary said yes to God and welcomed the Eternal Word into her womb. On that day, Father White offered the first holy sacrifice of the Mass on English-speaking soil on St. Clement's Island, and after that, planted a cross at the landing site, a visible sign that under Mary's patronage, they were dedicating this new beginning and this new land to Christ. Now, within days of the landing, that Marian imprint moved from St. Clement Island onto the map of the colony itself. For on March 27th, they named the capital and the nearby river St. Mary's. And just 3 years later, St. Mary's County was established. The very naming of these geographical sites after the Blessed Mother seemed to extend the Marian pattern even more clearly. It was as if the very landscape was being marked with Mary's name, strengthening the sense that this New World venture

0: was an extension of Our Lady's dowry across the Atlantic. From these beginnings, Marian devotion continued to shape the Catholic Church that grew out of Maryland. While the church continued to mature through an anti-Catholic environment, and some of her members played a role in aiding the revolution that brought separation from the crown, it wasn't until 1789 that Pope Pius VI appointed John Carroll as the first bishop of Baltimore and the first Catholic bishop in the nation's young history. This is significant because on May 22, 1792, Bishop Carroll, a man of great Marian devotion, would solemnly consecrate the Diocese of Baltimore to the Mother of God under the title of her Assumption. And since Baltimore was the only diocese in the United States at the time, it was as if he consecrated the entire U.S. Church to her care in that moment. By this act by Bishop Carroll, we can then see how Providence drew a straight line from the Marian hopes of the earliest settlers to the institutional life of the church and the young republic.
1: It was really in this diocese that the experiment of religious liberty in the new republic had its first test. It was John Carroll who charted the course. It was he who corresponded with the founding fathers, and it was he who understood how to avail himself and to avail the church of the constitutionally guaranteed religious freedom that had been established in the Bill of Rights, but also how to exercise this in a culture that was decidedly not really friendly to Catholics. And I think he did it brilliantly. And in many ways, John Carroll set patterns that have been built on subsequently. I do think that he was an early proponent of the view that I still subscribe to, that you can be a fully loyal Catholic and a patriotic American at the same time. The two are not in contradiction of one another. But I think John Carroll also knew that our country was a work in progress, and it still is.
0: The first diocese of the United States was entrusted explicitly to Mary, just as the first colony had been implicitly marked with her name by divine providence. And the Basilica in Baltimore, dedicated to the Assumption, whose cornerstone was laid by Bishop John Carroll, is a stone witness to that entrustment, a visible reminder that American Catholicism, from its earliest structure, has a Marian heart. The original institution that a people can belong to Mary in a particular way is now written not in poetry and piety, but in the very acts and structures that shape a church on a national level, where religious freedom itself appears as a gift rising from the Marian soil, the grace to worship God and honor His Mother without fear, and to carry that devotion into the public life of a people. Thank you. God bless you. Father Chris, back to you.
2: Well, thank you, Father Mark, for that powerful stop on the Marian route to USA 250. Let's turn now, again, in honor of our nation and freedom, to the story of General Patrick Henry Brady, who received the Medal of Honor for valor for saving 51 wounded men in enemy-held territory. God bless our men and women in the military services, and let's hear his story.
3: The Knights of Columbus, when I was a young man in Seattle, were very prominent in our lives. I went to an all-boys Catholic high school. My wife went to an all-Catholic girls high school. And the Knights of Columbus would have a dance. And so at that dance, one Friday night, I met my wife.

emissions were dangerous for many reasons, because the casualties occur near the enemy. In order to save the guy's life, you have to get him to a hospital the first hour after he's been shot. In order to do that, you got to go pick him up where he was shot. So you're very, very close to the enemy. And you've got this great big, huge helicopter, which is very visible, very vulnerable, and it's very challenging to make an approach into a jungle at night, a confined area, or anywhere else. Each pilot was kind of an entrepreneur. And you develop ways to get into the area and get out of the area alive. And I developed the ones that worked for me. And then I taught the guys in my unit those same techniques. And so as a result, in my unit, my second tour, we didn't have anybody killed. Now, we had 40 men in that detachment. We had 26 of them shot, 26 Purple Hearts, but none of them were killed. I get a call one day to go pick up a kid on the mountaintop. He's been bit by a snake. And so I head out after him, and boom, I come to the mountain, and it's in the clouds. And I'm totally disoriented. And the crew's getting nervous. And I'm praying, God, why are you doing this to me? How are we going to get in there? I was hit by the wind. A gust of wind hit and blew me sideways. And so I had to look out the window. I was looking for a hole in the jungle, hoping to find a spot we could go into. And I could see the top of the trees, and I could see the roller blade. So guess what? I got two reference points. I know I'm right side up. And from then on, I just turned that H model Huey sideways, and we hovered right up into the guy, got that kid, took him to the hospital, and I think he lived. And then I use that technique all the time from then on. On the day of the Medal of Honor, I get a call on the air that there's 70 patients in a valley right below an outpost. Horrible fight, as it turned out, the night before. Several aircraft had been shot down. And I call him and I says, give me the frequency of the guy on the ground. The brigade commander wouldn't give it to me. So you can't get in there. We've had a couple aircraft shot down. In the meantime, the guy's right down at the base of the mountain. They're bleeding to death. And so finally he says to my co-pilot, can he do it? And my co-pilot says, we just did it. We've been doing it. Just give us the frequency. So he gave me the frequency. I did the sideward thing, flew right over the top of the NBA. There were 70 patients down there. And I took in a medical team. They turned back because they didn't know how to do it. I went in four times, got all of them out, and that's what made up the Medal of Honor. But it was this kid that was bit by the snake and me praying on the way up to the mountain, and that gust of air that blew me sideways, which was the breath of God, that allowed me to find that technique, which we used to rescue people from that, people that could have never been rescued had we not found out how to do that. Faith is the foundation of courage. Fear is an emotion, courage is a decision. And I tell guys, you know, I was never afraid. Anxiety? Absolutely. Sense of urgency? Yes. But because of my faith, I was never afraid. I've seen fear in combat. I've seen it. It's a debilitating, horrible thing. You have to have some way to control it. And in my judgment, the way you do it is through your faith. And when you're in combat with other men, you become very close. And that's a closeness that never goes away. I'm still in communications with soldiers that I fought with 50 years ago. And I think in the Knights of Columbus, you have that same glue that brings you together, that forms a friendship that's hard to describe, but it's almost impossible to break.

0: Once, after an adoration for our country, a pain pierced my soul, and I began to pray in this way. Most merciful Jesus, I beseech you, through the intercession of your saints, and especially the intercession of your dearest mother, who nurtured you from childhood, bless my native land. I beg you, Jesus, look not on our sins, but on the tears of little children, on the hunger and cold they suffer. Jesus, for the sake of these innocent ones, grant me the grace that I am asking of you for my country. At that moment, I saw the Lord Jesus, his eyes filled with tears, and he said to me, "You see, my daughter, what great compassion I have for them. Know that it is they who uphold the world."
1: Well, thank you, everybody, for joining us this week as we took a closer look at the life of St. Kateri. And please be sure to join us next week, because coming up soon is the feast day of St. Mary Magdalene. And we'll take a closer look at her and debunk some common myths surrounding her life. So until then, may Almighty God bless you, the Father, and the Son, and the Holy Spirit. Amen.

0: Hello, family. I'm Montse Alvarado with some great news. EWTN's National Catholic Register has a new look. 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

0: Hi, I'm Doug Keck, and welcome to The Catholic Sphere. You know, each week we tackle topics important to Catholics around the globe with a different host and a different focus. This week our subject is theology. The question, did Jesus really ask us to be perfect? To help us answer that question, we welcome our distinguished panel of experts, a perfect panel, in fact. We have EWTN's Vice President of Theology, Colin Donovan, as always. He is with us here in Irondale, Alabama. And of course, we have the host of EWTN Radio's Call to Communion, very popular speaker, Dr. David Anders, joins us from our radio studio. And we're also joined by our good friend, EWTN Senior Theology Advisor, Mr. Noah Lett. Welcome, gentlemen. Thank you so much for taking the time to join us here on The Catholic Sphere. It's a perfect time to talk about this idea. We kind of talk sometimes about different topics over the year. Colin, as you know, with kind of like Jesus said what? And we want to check what exactly was said and what exactly does it mean. So, Colin, have you been working on being perfect, or are you perfect already? And is that what the Lord meant?
1: Well, yes, no, and yes. And, you know, it is what the Lord meant. I think one of the most startling parts of the gospel is the Sermon on the Mount. And it's a sermon which is sort of a, you know, not a counter to, but an elucidation of the real meaning of what the Lord revealed on Mount Sinai, where he revealed the law. The law speaks of justice, justice to God, justice to man. And keeping the law is a way of being righteous, and another way of saying just. But what our Lord revealed in what is certainly his most preeminent public address of his public ministry in the Sermon on the Mount is the law of love. And so throughout history, the fathers in the church, these two have been sort of discussed side by side and compared one against the other. You know, our Lord himself said that he didn't come to do away with the law. Justice is always justice. It's based on the truth of reality, the truth of the divine nature and what we owe God, the truth of the human nature and what we owe each other and ourselves. But in the end, what we are called to is a communion with God himself, and that is a communion of love in the Holy Trinity. And so, in a way, he seems to repudiate many of the things of the law. Turn the other cheek. Don't strike back, but if somebody strikes you, turn the other cheek. Do not lust after anybody. All of these things are obviously developments in a certain sense, because in the Jewish world, especially in the Pharisaical world, which is very legalistic, it was hard for them to understand how this could be something that is the fruit of the Jewish tradition. Mm-hmm. But it is what he is calling us to be. And the one line I think that sums it up is, be perfect as the Father is perfect. And I think the church is still struggling to understand what it means to be perfect in that sense. Certainly perfect in the way, in the relationship of the divine persons within the Trinity, that communion of love. Mm-hmm. And our relationship to God must reflect that, but also our relationships within the church and within and in society. And we still struggle to understand how that is. Individually, the church has many works that speaks about the perfection of the individual, the three ways of the spiritual life, the way we are purged, the way we are come to an ever deeper and more profound and even supernatural knowledge of God, and finally, how we are united with God in a very real sense, even in this life, in the unitive way. But these are, as Jesus himself said, only glimpses through a mirror darkly of what we will experience in heaven. And what we're trying to build on earth is, in some sense, a reflection of that very love within the Trinity.
0: Okay, Noah, let me ask you, some people write and say, they talk about the Sermon on the Mount and kind of the serious questions that our Lord brings up for all of us, a lot of challenges. And the question is, can anyone truly fulfill the call of the sermon? Is the Sermon on the Mount nothing but a pipe dream that's destined for failure if you try to live it out? And, you know, you try and do these things and you keep failing, and after a while, you know, maybe people give up. So how are we to see that?
2: Well, one of the ways you can look at the Sermon on the Mount is seeing that, like modern educational standards, Jesus is lowering his expectations because life is too hard, you know, and that's how they sometimes deal with the Sermon on the Mount. It's idealistic. And if I give you the little story, Sam will be running in the third grade track event this Saturday, but his father David will be running in a track and field event later in the Olympics. Which one has to do the greater and more strenuous preparations? Obviously, his father. The Sermon on the Mount calls us to a goal that is better, higher than the third grade track event, higher than the Olympics, because we can see how Christ tells us to prepare for heaven. And one of the passages I would point out is Matthew 10:33, where he says, "Whoever denies me before men, I will deny before my Father who's in heaven. Do not think that I have come to bring peace on earth. I have not come to bring peace, but a sword." I mean, there you go, is life cannot be more difficult than when you are being called upon to deny Christ, either by your own thoughts or by some persecutor. And right then and there, he calls you not to deny him. That's a very high standard. And that's the standard that the Sermon on the Mount is also calling us to. He says that I've not come to bring peace twice in this verse to emphasize the point. And he says, don't think that twice so that we would understand that the standard is high. What kind of not peace is he talking about bringing? He says in verse 34, I've come to bring a sword. And here he has a sword against those who would ask us to deny him, whether it's a thought in our head or some persecutor in front of us. He says, do not deny me. That's a high standard. And he doesn't tell us, oh, you know, no, life is too hard. I don't expect you really to stand up for me when someone's pointing a gun at you or your own thoughts are telling you it's better for you if to deny Christ.
3: Now, Dr. Anders, let me ask you, and that point being, a Jewish crowd sitting there listening to what our Lord is saying, and here we have our Lord, the Prince of Peace. You know, he's viewed that way, you know, certainly in today's world. We look at, you know, many of the things he says about working with neighbor, et cetera, those kind of things. At the same time, you know, he's laying these burdens on, you know, with like having to do with divorce and things like that, where it's less about the outward signs one does and practices and more about how one changes internally. So he's actually laying on heavier burdens than even what the law at the time did in many ways, right?
4: That's true. But, you know, the Catholic tradition has always taught that we don't lift ourselves by our own moral bootstraps. So when we hear these very challenging demands that Christ lays on us, and they are quite challenging, remember that we can't do those things without the grace of God. And that's a grace that works love in us. You know, as you know, Doug, I'm a convert to the Catholic faith, and there were a lot of things about Catholicism that perplexed me and were kind of mystifying when I was still Protestant. One of the most perplexing and bizarre to me was the consecrated life of priests and religious, and the way a priest would take a vow of perpetual celibacy and continence. That just seemed kind of inhuman, right? And I never will forget my very first confession. And, you know, I went through my whole confession and didn't really know what I was doing, but did the best I could. And I said, Father, you know, this is the first time I've ever spoken to a priest in a really intimate context. And would you mind if I ask you a personal question? He said, that would be fine. And I said, how do you do it? Right? You know, this vocation that you have and this call to celibacy and total donation of yourself in this way. And I, you know, I expected he was going to say something like, well, you know, I get up every morning at 4 o'clock and take a plunge in an ice cold river and, you know, fast 18 hours a day or some kind of rigorous regime. Mm-hmm. But he didn't. He smiled and said, without batting an eye, he said, relationship with God. Mm-hmm. Like, that's the key. You know, it's born out of a loving relationship with God, which, of course, is a response to God's loving initiative to us. And I think most of us can relate that if there's someone in your life that you really love and care for deeply, the idea of sacrificing for them is not difficult. You know, Jesus said, my yoke is easy, my burden is light. And we can think of analogies in our own life where, you know, a parent doesn't think twice about sacrificing for their child. You know, if you have a dear friend, you don't think twice about giving them the shirt off of your back. And if we can have that same kind of love for God poured into our heart by the Holy Spirit, which Paul says we can, the love of God poured into our hearts, then Christ's burden really does become easy and light. Not that it isn't awe-inspiring, but it's a moral exertion that's born out of relationship with God from the work of grace in our hearts, not something that we can accomplish of our own powers on our own.
3: Okay. Colin, let me ask you, we live in a society that kind of wants to focus on self. And if we're going to be perfect, society would say, well, we've got to focus on all the things that we do to make ourselves, you know, as perfect.

0: by which he developed this idea. David referred to it, donation, this self-gift, which the Pope described as the actual act of love. We may have loving feelings for others, but when we actually act in love, do something for others, that's what the Pope was talking about. And this is a way, he said, of transcending ourselves. So he was trying to give a philosophical framework to the kinds of the theological ideas we're talking about, even within the Holy Trinity. The Father pours himself out. The Father and the Son pour themselves out. In these total gifts of self, you end up with the three persons, the Father, the Word, and the love, the Spirit of love. And so this is the model for us, and it's this giving of oneself, this transcending the boundaries of my own nature. Not just our, first of all, we have to transcend our fallen nature. You could call that the purgative way, that we have to overcome our fallenness. But even if we have integrated all of our faculties in such a way that by the standard anybody might use, you could say that we have a wholeness about us, or we might think of holiness in the spiritual sense, we still have to go beyond that. Because God went beyond himself in order to bring us home to himself. And it's this transcending of self individually and even towards others in society and in the world, which is the perfect, the act of love, our way of imitating the Holy Trinity and its outpouring, its self-gift. And without that self-gift, it becomes simply for oneself. Human beings are full of mixed motives. We do many things for dual purposes. But as long as we have the higher purpose in view, that ultimately it's for the good, and the good, of course, ultimately being God, then all the other things sort of get subsumed and brought under and brought into this. Catholics understand that when we talk about making a morning offering each day, in which we take everything that we do, whether we're thinking intentionally in a particular moment about it, but we're giving it back to God. This is a way of sort of surrendering to this idea that everything is about the other, is to bring us back to God. So it's this transcending of self which is necessary to get us out of ourselves and to get us away from our natural egotism, which is self-preservation, self-satisfaction, and all of the other things which we identify as sinful attitudes.
1: Right. Now, Dr. Anders, let me go to you on the question having to do with suffering, because in perfection, you know, scriptures talk about, you know, how we're perfected in many ways, like refining, you know, metals and being made perfect. Yet again, in society today, we really are in a world that says, if you're suffering, there's something wrong. How do we as Catholics see that in the idea of being perfect versus being caught up in perfectionism or scrupulosity?
2: Well, absolutely. And so, you know, for Catholics, the picture of perfect spirituality is the person of Jesus Christ himself. And he was love incarnate. And one of the ways he displayed that was by solidarity, not only with the economically poor, but the socially marginalized, the tax collectors, the sinners, the prostitutes, and so forth. And he showed the extent of his love, obviously, through the crucifixion, which is this perfect manifestation of self-giving. Christ made an offering of his own life out of fidelity to God and love for neighbor. And we're called to imitate that. And Jesus made that explicit. Being Christ's disciple means taking up the cross and following him. Mark chapter 8, anybody who wants to be my disciple has to take up his cross and follow him. And you should expect persecution and hardships and all the rest of it. And in the Catholic Church, there's this wonderful tradition that understands suffering, you know, not just as a kind of stoic grin and bear it, you know, you're going to have to put up with hard times, but a way of transforming it into something genuinely beautiful. When Jesus wrestled in the Garden of Gethsemane and he said, "Not my will, but thine be done," that becomes the picture of the Catholic attitude to suffering, that God has some reason for this in my life. If I can accept it, if I can accept the suffering that comes my way, then it actually has value. That has merit. That's expiatory, and it's not just that I'm subjectively happier. Which obviously, you know, if suffering comes your way, it's coming your way, whether you want it to or not. You have to deal with it or not. It's not just that kind of psychological acquiescence. There's actually positive value attributed to it. So St. Paul can say, "I fill up in my own flesh what's lacking in the sufferings of Christ for the sake of his body, the church." That this tremendous idea that because I suffer, I can dispose of that.

0: for the benefit of somebody else, that somehow in the divine economy, the hard time I'm going through may bring about a benefit for the people of God. Maybe in a way I don't know. Maybe I can say, you know, I offer this suffering, Lord, for the benefit of my child, my grandmother, my friend, my country. And so it gives us the opportunity to make something, suffering, not just something to bear, but something to actually, ironically, paradoxically, have an occasion to be grateful for.
1: Noah, let me ask you, in dealing with that, you know, we live in a world today, many times people are, they're not religious, they're spiritual. And maybe I can lead myself to some spiritual perfection, but that spirituality really doesn't have a lot to do with how I live my physical life. What does the Catholic Church say about that?
2: Your body is more important than you know. Jesus Christ, he tells us that we must not deny him. And denial would not just be in our head, it would be what we do with our body. So when you're in that jail and someone says, if you deny Christ, I'll let you out of jail, you say yes, and then your body moves beyond the doorway in the jail to outside the jail, which is a signal to everyone that, hey, his intentions are to disobey Christ. It's by our bodies that we show that we are aligned to Christ or not. It's by what we do with our bodies we can show whether we are moving toward adding to ourselves those things that will bring us to completeness. I prefer not the word perfection, but completeness, mm-hmm. because that's what we're talking about here. You have to be complete. If I have a hammer and it doesn't have the handle part on it, you know, where the leather is, it's not a complete hammer, because when I hammer with it, it's going to hurt my hand. A good hammer that's complete has the leather wrapped around it or whatever it is that cushions my hand, and also the top part, you know, with the two ends. That's a complete hammer. We're incomplete. Christ wants to make us complete. And we show ourselves to be complete or incomplete, not just by what we think, but what we do with our bodies. By what we do with our bodies, we are able to learn what it is that God wants us to do, says I believe it's Romans 12, where he says, I beseech you therefore, brethren, by the mercies of God, to present your bodies as a living sacrifice. There, what you do with your body is important, because by presenting your body as a living sacrifice to Christ, you are then showing an orientation interiorly. If you don't put your body on the altar, you are not showing an interior disposition, which is, in fact, you know, an important thing, but we show it with our bodies.
1: Well, as a follow-up on that, to you, Colin, on what Noah just talked about, the idea of, you know, somebody would say, well, you know, kind of the fundamental option kind of idea, the idea, well, fundamentally I'm with God, and I certainly internally, he knows what I really believe, so why does it matter what you think I really believe? So, you know, if I have to lie about a particular situation to save myself because I believe that's the right thing for me to do, my conscience tells me to do that, and God knows I'm doing it for the right reasons, is that a problem?
3: Well, the church has been plagued and is being plagued by a kind of error, heresy that's been around since the early centuries. The Manichees, the Albigensians, and others who sort of made this dualistic separation, you know, that the body was unimportant. You know, sure, I'm doing things with my body, which classically have been called sinful, gravely evil, and so on, but my heart is pure and my heart is intent on God. No, we are not angels. We are not animals. We are both spiritual and material creatures. And there is a unity of our body and our soul that has to be respected. And if we're not respecting that, then we are not living rightly. And so I think what Noah was saying certainly exemplified that, and that is that there has to be this unified vision of things. Again, back to Pope John Paul II, he talked a great deal about this, that there is a tendency today in various movements, and he was, of course, dealing first as a priest in the 50s writing on these subjects, and then as a bishop writing on them, and then as a pope writing and speaking on them. This idea that, well, it's only what I have consciously in my mind that's what I hold that's important. And he said what this does is it separates the unity of man. And, of course, the devil loves that, but God doesn't, and it doesn't do us any good. So we do have to seek the unity of our action, that our actions are our wills, as he spoke of, John Paul did, that is, are making our own self-determination by which we collect all of our resources, our passions, our intellect, and our will, and we take a step forward to go beyond ourselves now, to be healed, to be made whole, as we've all spoken of now. That this is how we, on a very natural level, because of the way God made us, we satisfy the commandments on the one hand, but we also satisfy the commandment of love, of going beyond ourselves. That there's always another step to take. There's no end of steps. And it's interesting that in the early church, there was a period in which the period of persecutions in which if somebody gave their life for Christ, in an imitation of Christ, that this is how one became a saint, specifically a martyr. But most of those who were recognized at the altar were those who were martyred. They died for Christ. But when we got beyond the era of persecution, the church had to look for other imitatio Christi, other imitations of Christ, and they looked to the idea of this heroic virtue by which not only you are virtuous, but you are heroically. In other words, that charity is the driving force, and ultimately the gifts of the Holy Spirit which lift us beyond ourselves and help us to see what God wants us to do in a situation, even beyond what humanly might seem the approach. And in all of the cases I think we've discussed, we can see that human beings could conclude that, well, it's only necessary that I go this far, you know, that I don't co-op with evil, but I say, well, I'm not going to oppose you. And I think this is perhaps the way this Manichaeism is expressed today, that nobody is prepared to oppose evil. Nobody is prepared to put their body and their life thereby on the line in doing the right thing, opposing evil, and continually trying to be good, to be perfect as right. The Father is perfect.
1: Right. I wonder whether part of that, Dr. Anders, is also as a lot of Catholics look and they look for their leadership, and they sometimes don't seem to think that they see people putting themselves on the line. In an article I read, it said, in Matthew 7, Jesus criticizes Pharisees for praying and fasting in public just for attention rather than growing closer to God. This person writes, our world seems to suffer the opposite problem. Some people seem to think that all God wants is good intentions, and that the deeds we do out of good intentions really don't matter or not really actually that good. And of course, the road to hell is paved with good intentions, kind of alluded to that. Demanding that our morality become internal does not do away with the opposite meaning of acts we do. The good intentions doesn't make a slap a sign of affection. It had to do with the article here. So, I mean, as coming into the Catholic Church, in many ways, growing up as a cradle Catholic, your faith was outward in the sense of going to Mass and kind of these signs you had, you know, holy pictures and a crucifix and things like that. But otherwise, much of your faith was considered, you know, to talk about your faith in public or to do those kind of things for many Catholics was seen as bragging or who does this person think they are, which might have come out of the Irish Church in a lot of ways, which had been persecuted, of course. But you as a Protestant coming into to that out of maybe a communion that was a little more outward in their expression of faith, how did that impact you?
0: Oh, yeah, I really appreciate the question. So I think it's important to draw a distinction between the faith is something private, and that, I think, is what you were describing in the culture of American Catholicism, you know, maybe within right. The last several decades to century, versus the faith is something interior. Mm-hmm. And the idea that, well, my faith is private, I don't have to share it, yeah, that's a deficit. That's wrong. Mm-hmm. But that the faith is something interior, that's absolutely critical to the faith because it's the transformation of my interior life through charity that enables me to live the life of virtue. So when I approached Catholicism as a convert, I was used to a very performative Christianity that frankly did not put that much emphasis on the interior life, but did put a lot of emphasis on certain kinds of works, ironic since we decried the value of works for salvation, in particular proselytism. So I would gauge my success as a Christian by how many converts could I win. And of course, that was just a matter of rhetorical skill. I could manipulate people into admitting my point of view, and then I would go home and feel satisfied. And it took me decades to realize at one point that I didn't actually care about the people that I was so-called evangelizing. I actually, believe it or not, I persuaded a woman one time to leave the Catholic faith, or to at least to affirm a sort of evangelical Protestant view of the Christian life. And I felt very good about myself because of that. And then some decades later, I realized, you know, I don't remember that woman's name because I didn't actually care about her as a human being. You know, she was a mark. She was somebody I could, a tool I could manipulate in the service of my self-aggrandizing spirituality. And the challenge that Catholicism put to me was that I had to actually genuinely care about other human beings. And the picture of Mother Teresa made a tremendous impact on me, right? And it wasn't just that she and the sisters did good works, which, of course, they did plentiful good works. She herself rejected the idea that her ministry was tantamount to a form of social work. You know, she said, I'm not a social worker. My sisters are not social workers. We are religious. We are religious. We are religious. Our goal is not simply to materially help people, which we do, but it's to see Christ in them and to practice a spirituality where we believe we are growing closer to Jesus precisely by growing closer to the poor. So it was this union of, a very demonstrative spirituality that could be seen in good works, but combined with a genuine transformation of one's vision, of one's interior life, and an identification in love with the people that one was helping. So that was a very, very challenging, but also a very attractive vision of the Christian life to me, and one very different than the one I'd grown up with.
1: Well, we'll have to leave it there. Thank you again, Colin Donovan, of course, Dr. David Anders, and our good friend Noelette for being with us here today on The Catholic Sphere.

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Next time, we'll welcome Chad Nelson, a former Pentecostal preacher, to share what led him home to the Catholic Church. 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

0: So welcome to this semi-quincentennial minute where we celebrate America's 250th birthday. Today, I want to talk about the bells that rang on the 200th anniversary of America, the bicentennial, that will ring again on this semi-quincentennial on July 4th at 2 p.m. Eastern. And so I expect that we all will be paying attention. If you have some bells, ring them. If you know your church has bells, have them ring the bells, so we can come together and remember and be thankful to God for the country he's given us, and to take the time to do that and make the day, in whatever way you can, a special day by preparing for it, by getting, you know, like Advent, you prepare for Christmas, prepare for in a principled way so you can, when you get to that point, you really know what you're celebrating and you really know what your task is ahead to help redirect the country away from the awful non-American direction it's going. So, but really enjoy those bells and be a part of it. Thank you for listening. This has been another semi-quincentennial minute.
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3: Hello, everyone, and welcome to Women of Grace. I'm Johnette Williams. Few thinkers have succeeded in bringing together great intellectual traditions in a way that enriches them all. Edith Stein was one of those rare minds. Drawing from phenomenology, the thought of St. Thomas Aquinas, and a profound appreciation for the human person, she forged a vision that remains strikingly relevant today. In this episode, we'll discover how Edith Stein worked toward a remarkable synthesis of faith and reason, offering insights that continue to influence philosophy, theology, and the spiritual life. Join me for part four of Who is Edith Stein? Her Philosophy, Theology, and Spirituality with guest Dr. Robert McNamara.

0: I'm happy to welcome back Dr. Robert McNamara, an associate professor at Franciscan University of Steubenville and currently head of philosophy at St. Patrick's Pontifical University in Maynooth, Ireland. Dr. McNamara's scholarship has focused extensively on the philosophical legacy of St. Teresa Benedicta of the Cross, Edith Stein. In this episode, Dr. McNamara will help us understand how her work to synthesize Thomism, phenomenology, and personalism yielded insights that continue to enrich philosophy, theology, and our understanding of the human person. His book that captures it all is available for you at EWTN's religious catalog. 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Now let's welcome back Dr. Robert McNamara. Welcome back, Rob.
1: Thank you, Jeanette. Great to be here.
0: Well, thank you. It's so good to have you. We've been having wonderful conversations.
1: Yeah.
0: You know, I thanked you yesterday for coming all the way from Ireland to be with us, but I also want to thank you for sharing with us your vast area of knowledge about St. Teresa Benedict of the Cross, Edith Stein, but also about phenomenology. You've given us great insights and I think hopefully given us new ways to approach the world in which we live and ourselves in this world. So
1: Yeah. Thanks
0: a bunch for that.
1: Most welcome. It's my joy.
0: Well, thank you so very much. You know, we talked yesterday about Edith Stein coming into the church, an understanding of you know, the great wealth that was there. And we also talked about her coming into Carmel. We discovered that in all of that, she was encountering Thomas Aquinas.
1: Yeah.
0: And this was, again, because she was such a docile person. And so, I had such a keen intellectual mind, an intellectual honesty. She wanted to learn, and so she studied him and began this marvelous bringing together of Thomism, phenomenology, and also personalism.
1: Yeah.
0: So unpack what all of those are for us again.
1: Yeah, so if we approach it from yesterday's perspective and her conversion, after she enters the Catholic Church, she has this deep felt personal necessity to bring together the thought world of Catholicism and her already extant formation that she received in a secular phenomenological setting. And so in the German-speaking world of her day, there were two great intellectual threads of society. One was phenomenology that was becoming a burgeoning discipline of philosophy, and the other was the Catholic intellectual tradition and a reinvigoration of scholasticism in a Thomistic variant. And so when she enters the church, then she feels the inner need to bring these two ways of thinking about the world together in herself and to work out their confrontation. And that confrontation then gets worked out in her thought right throughout the remainder of her life. So she devotes herself and understands it to be her personal mission or her task in life after conversion to bring together Thomistic scholasticism, this great philosophy and theology of the Catholic tradition, and Husserlian phenomenology, this burgeoning movement of philosophy in the German-speaking world of her day.
0: And how does that begin to play out within her writings, but also within her own spiritual life as a Carmelite religious sister now?
1: Yeah, so as a Carmelite sister, she's exploring the faith in a very simple way. So we discussed this yesterday as well. She understands the hand of providence to be the dominant feature of our life and also our spirituality. And so she thinks of the spirituality of herself, and she commends this to others as exploring and discovering the embrace of God and learning to take his hand through the vicarious and vagaries of life. And at the same time, then, she's working out this dense philosophical and theological task of trying to bring these two different ways of thinking about the world into confrontation and bringing them into dialogue. And one of the first ways she works it out is she actually writes a fictional dialogue between Thomas Aquinas and Edmund Husserl. And so, yeah, so like the old Platonic dialogue, she brings these interlocutors into conversation and she tries to work out philosophical problems between them.
0: Yeah, and how does she fare with that? In other words, it's almost as if, you know, I'm getting a picture of two streams. You know, you've got Thomistic scholasticism here, and you've got phenomenology here, and in the middle there is Edith, right?
1: Yeah.
0: And they're both coming into her and streaming into her, but they're not necessarily controversial in terms of that kind of a thing, but they do perceive things slightly differently.
1: Yeah.
0: So it seems as though that's a huge challenge.
1: Yeah, one aspect of the difference is their method of approach to philosophy is different. So Thomistic Scholasticism tends to take the traditional teachings or doctrines that have come from history and then adjudicate between them and work out the position accordingly by kind of logical process.
0: Okay.
1: And phenomenology is this approach to experience. Now, of course, Scholasticism also attended to sense experience, but it has developed very slowly through the history of time and reached this great synthesis in the late medieval era. Now, Stein is going to begin again with phenomenology and work things out and then bring this into confrontation with Scholasticism. And they really go hand in hand. Often they're seen as controversial, but actually when phenomenology begins, it wasn't seen as a controversial alternate to Scholasticism. In fact, many pejoratively called it a kind of neo-Scholasticism, because unlike the prevailing philosophy of Germany of the day where there was a kind of idealism, phenomenology was again attending to the objective world, how it was given, how things were objectively formed, and this was very amenable to Scholasticism.
0: Mm-hmm. She also now begins to see all of this, of course, as she would from both streams, you know, through the lens of the human person, right? So let's bring that aspect into it.
1: Yeah, so this interest in the human person and the human soul prevails through her thought, and therefore when she brings them into confrontation, she often does so from the perspective of trying to understand the human person. And if we just step back for a moment and think, this is like really significant. Mm-hmm. So the human person is evidently the creature that stands tallest in the whole of the natural world. We're of the natural world, and at the same time we tend to stand above the natural world. And the tradition of Catholic Christianity has thought of the human person as a microcosm of the cosmos. So we are bodily beings like rocks, we are living like plants, we are sentient and motile like animals, and then we're rational and free like angelic and divine being. So in every singular human person, the whole of the cosmos is brought together in micro. And so if we look at the human person, if we analyze the human person, if we come to understand the human person, then we in a way understand the person and everything else in light of the person. And so it's a particular window upon philosophy, this personalist movement, whereby we see the person acutely and then everything from the perspective of the person. And this is, of course, theologically coherent because as persons, we understand ourselves as made in the image of God.
0: That's
1: every
0: right.
1: singular human person is made to the image of God and bears that dignity. And therefore, to understand the person is going to be the most important thing.
0: Yeah, and this would be a good place to pick up a conversation that we began earlier in the week, where we talk about God revealing himself as I am.
1: Yeah.
0: And you were sharing with us about, you know, the importance of that, that the word Lord or Adonai is really expressing that reality. And what does that mean, I am? It means that I am right now, the present moment, I am, right?
1: Yeah.
0: I am. But then when we identify ourselves, we refer to ourselves as I am. I am Johnnet Williams. You would say, I am Robert McNamara.
1: Yeah, it's so interesting to find the name of God inscribed upon our person, upon our experience, upon our personal enunciation. Because yes, all of us call ourselves I am. I am Robert, I am Johnnet. And we in a way announce ourselves when we do so, and at the same time we implicitly announce the divine name. And so we think of sometimes God as a hidden God in the contemporary world, but for Stein and Thomas, it couldn't be further from the truth. God is hidden in only one strict respect. We don't see him directly and immediately. We of course await that in the beatific vision, but we don't see him directly and immediately now. And yet he announces himself in everything we could possibly experience. Everything is his creature, and therefore everything bears the stamp of his creative activity. Everything is made through his word, and therefore everything expresses his thought and his love. And even our own being most powerfully expresses his thought and love, and it comes forth in this enunciation, I am. And as I mentioned at the time, our little boy jumping around the bed, not perhaps knowing the depth of what he was saying, but still at the same time intuiting it, he was discovering how wonderful it was to be a person made in God's image and to at the same time announce the divine name. Mm-hmm. Maybe only at a level of intuition, but nonetheless, very clearly he was bouncing around in wonder.
0: Yes.
1: My wife brought me up and we just like peeked through the door we didn't want to disturb and we were blown away by it.
0: Mm-hmm.
1: Yeah. And maybe we can return to that wonder even as adults.
0: I think that we're called to. That's what Jesus says. Unless you become like a little child, you cannot, you don't gain heaven, right? You cannot enter into the gates of heaven. When we think about this great reality of the human person, for Edith Stein, you know, the fact of the matter is that we look at what the purpose is, what the purpose of the person is, you know? And you tell us we're made in the image and likeness of God, imago Dei, right? We're in His image, right? So even if we're not living according to that image, it in none the way lessens the fact that we're created in His image. And that's something I think that comes out through Stein, and it comes out through another woman who I would say is a philosopher, though poet as well, and that's Gertrude von Lafort. Do you know Gertrude?
1: I only know of her by name and some of her works, but I haven't explored her deeply.
0: Yeah, the Eternal Woman. Yeah. And she makes that point in that particular book over and over again that, you know, we're called to live according to that image. But even if we don't, even if we are, you know, the most heinous person on the face of the earth, it doesn't destroy that reality.
1: No.
0: We're not living according to the dignity of it.
1: Yeah.
0: But the dignity is still implicit in the human person.
1: And God is incredibly faithful to it. So He is present to us with an intimate closeness. Mm-hmm. And you see this in both St. Thomas and St. Teresa. His closeness is unparalleled. And the words of Augustine come to mind, God is more inner to me than my innermost self.
0: Yes.
1: And this is rigorously true. It's not something just as an object of knowledge of faith, but it's a philosophical doctrine that we can come to know. He is present to us, He is intimate to us, and He is announcing Himself to us in every experience we ever have.
0: That's right, that's right. And He becomes the anchor.
1: Yeah.
0: I mean, it is the truth. It is the rock, it's the bedrock of faith, right? And it can be known.
1: Yeah.
0: It takes, though, a yielding. It takes a docility of spirit. It takes a surrender, in the truest sense of the word, a total self-donation to that reality. And then we begin to experience it.
1: Yeah, we discover ourselves in existence not knowing really where we've come from or where we're going.
0: Mm-hmm.
1: And there's two ways we can handle this, according to Stein. We can be anxious about our existence and concerned about everything, or we can restfully surrender into the arms of Him who holds us. And so she gives us this image of a mother holding a child. And this is the image of the Creator holding each of us in being, of the Redeemer redeeming each of us.
0: Mm-hmm.
1: Now, how unreasonable it would be for a child to flail about in its mother's arms, as we sometimes see. No, actually, for the child to rest in the mother's embrace, that's the reasonable stance. Of course, a child can't know this. They're distressed for some reason. But we as adults, we can know we're held by the embrace of our Creator and Redeemer, and we can surrender restfully into His arms.
0: Yes, but that takes an act of the will, doesn't it?
1: It does.
0: You know, and another aspect of our being created in the image and likeness of God, we can exert our will to allow ourselves to enter into the truth that is always there. And knowing that this God who is our provider, Jesus teaches us to pray, Our Father who art in heaven, hallowed be thy name, thy kingdom come. Give us this day our daily bread. What He's telling us there is that the provision is there.
1: Yeah.
0: But it's allowing ourselves to know that the provision is there, even if the emotion does not tell us that it is there.
1: Yeah, we can really come to understand that we're created.
0: Mm-hmm.
1: And the act of creation, philosophically or theologically, isn't just something that happened way back when. It's happening right now. And we can actually come to understand that God is holding us in being. And then with this act of will, this recognition, surrender to it. But it is a task. It's not easy. Things happen, we suffer, and in consequence we're anxious and we're concerned about things. But we have to continue to discover that restful surrender.
0: Yeah. Well, and of course that's where prayer comes in.
1: Yeah.
0: Right? We return back to the source in prayer.
1: Yeah.
0: Gain what we need. Well, friends, we've got to go to a break. I don't want to, but we have to. But it does give me an opportunity to encourage you to get out to EWTN's religious catalog to get a copy of Dr. McNamara's book. It is called The Personalism of Edith Stein, A Synthesis of Thomism and Phenomenology. And it's available for you there, encouraging you to get a copy. Again, I tell you, it is a book that is going to open up new vistas for you. You might have to work your way through it, but it's going to open up new vistas for you. 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We're coming right back after the break. Stay with us.

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Our families have varying demands, and the stress of work and even our social lives can leave things feeling topsy-turvy and overwhelming. Have you ever struggled with anxiety, fear, worry, depression, or something more challenging? Have you ever questioned what causes it? If God is at work in you, or how all of this is affecting your spiritual life? Join us this summer for our annual Women of Grace retreat at the Malvern Retreat House, July 24th through 26th. Our speakers, Johnette Williams, Father Hans Chamorro, Dr. Robert Enright, Gary Zimak, and Vivian Akil will address these concerns, give us insight and practical tools to establish emotional balance so that we can live free in Christ Jesus. 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Come early for the 5

0: Part Benedicta Enrichment Seminar with Dr. Robert Enright on understanding forgiveness. 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
1: What does it mean to encounter Jesus? 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
2: Welcome back, friends. We're visiting with our guest today, Dr. Robert McNamara. He's the author of this book. It's called The Personalism of Edith Stein, A Synthesis of Thomism and Phenomenology. It's available for you at EWTN's Religious Catalog, encouraging you to get on out there and to get your copy. I love this cover. We could talk about that, too. It's a great cover. It's just beautiful. We'll be discussing and continue our conversation here on the synthesis of Thomism and Phenomenology as given to us by St. Edith Stein. But before we want to do that, you know, I think that you're whetting the appetite out there for people to want to know more about Thomism and phenomenology, and you've got something exciting that's coming up with regard to Thomism, so share with us about that for a moment.
3: Yeah, so with the Dominicans in Ireland, we're going to run this initiative called Credenda, the Things to be Believed, and we're going to run this online course, a Theology for Beginners, because many of us are reared in the Catholic faith and we haven't received the catechesis that is required to live out the faith. So often you have people who are incredibly devotional and the faith is something deeply held in their heart, and yet all of these anchors of the Catholic faith are not in place or not understood. And so with the Dominicans in Ireland, we're going to attempt to bring this about for as many Irish people as we can and as many of the international audience that would want to participate. And so in September, it's going to begin online.
2: Okay, so how would we get that information? Where would we access it online?
3: Dominicans.ie, the Irish Dominicans website. Credenda, the things to be believed.
2: Credenda.
3: Yeah.
2: Okay, Dominicans...
3: .ie.
2: Dominicans, plural.
3: Yeah, if you just like Google Dominicans Ireland, you'll be able to find it.
2: Okay, there you go. Dominicans Ireland. And I hope that many, many, many of you take advantage of that great opportunity. You know, I'm a firm believer that there's always more to learn, and what we learn can be very exciting for us, but more importantly than that, it can lead us into a deeper relationship with God, and that's what this is all about.
3: Yeah,
2: in the
3: yeah
2: end,
3: we're going
2: it?
3: To explore all of the philosophy and theology that's needed to take you to that deeper relationship, so you can take your devotional faith and bring it to its greater depth, and then live a more steady, faithful life.
2: Yeah. So let's talk about Edith. You know, she's now St. Teresa Benedicta of the Cross.
3: Yeah.
2: She was charged by her superiors in the religious order to continue her philosophical study, to continue to write. And she does give us wonderful works that come from Carmel. Do we see this synthesis of Thomism and phenomenology coming together in those works, opening up in a new way?
3: Yes, yeah, so she has a number of works that attempts this synthesis. So as I mentioned before the break, we have this task of life or this mission of life to bring the confrontation of these two ways of doing philosophy. This works itself out in that dialogue I spoke of.
2: Yes.
3: And then she also translates some of St. Thomas's works. And when she translates them, she doesn't just translate them from Latin into German. She attempts to transpose them into the contemporary philosophical language of her day. And therefore, she's like moving from Thomistic scholasticism to phenomenological terminology. And so it's a really deeply interesting translation work, where she comes to grips with Thomism and she translates it to a contemporary mindset. Then she writes two major works, Potency and Act and Finite and Eternal Being. Finite and Eternal Being she wrote while she was in Carmel, and she presents this as a Christian metaphysics, and what we can think of that is a Christian worldview understood from a philosophical perspective. And in this you have Thomism as its like backbone and phenomenology putting flesh on those bones.
2: Oh, isn't that beautiful?
3: It is. It's a beautiful
2: yeah.
3: work.
2: What about her work, Science of the Cross?
3: Yes, she also writes that in Carmel, and so this is under the direction of her superiors also. And she writes it to commemorate

0: St. John of the Cross, and she leaves this work unfinished as she is taken away by the SS to ultimately be gassed in Auschwitz-Birkenau. Mm-hmm. But this science of the cross, it's an interesting term, isn't it? The science of the cross. Because we have to then see what she means by this. So science as a discipline is about understanding the world in a universal way. It comes from this old understanding of scientiae, which just means knowledge systematized. So we think of science today as like chemistry, biology, physics. But science in its basic meaning is just knowledge systematized. So she takes this understanding, and this is a universal understanding, but she then transposes it to the cross. And she says, when we learned the knowledge of the cross, we each learned it individually. It's not something we can come to by a universal or general knowing. Rather, we have to come to it individually in our experience by learning to bear our cross together with Christ. And what this brings about then in us is an understanding of our intimate relationship with Jesus, mm-hmm. when we've come to be conformed to him mm-hmm. by understanding the cross together mm-hmm. with him.
1: Yeah, it's Colossians 1:24. For I make up in my own flesh what is lacking in the sufferings of Christ for the sake of his body, the church. And we talked a little bit about, in one of the programs, it might have been yesterday's, that in a very real sense, she has a prophetic gaze. Yeah. You know, she's able to interpret the world from the vision of God. She sees it. She sees it clearly. And even as she's writing that, you know, she realizes and recognizes what's happening in Germany. I don't know when she penned that. I don't know if that was before she was moved to Holland or not.
0: Yeah.
1: We know that she's in Holland. We know that she's taken from Holland. And she's going to experience the cross in a very remarkable way, in the ultimate way. Talk with us about that.
0: Yeah, there's a particular theme that appears early in her writing and then grows in significance as she moves along. And this mm-hmm. is the concept of bearer. And so she understands the concept, conscious subject as bearer of experience, and eventually the person as bearer of human nature and as bearer of the stories of our lives. So each of us bear our own lives before the Creator. Mm-hmm. Now, of course, this word bearer then has theological significance because Christ bore his cross and Our Lady is the bearer of God. So this was the first great Marian dogma that was announced mm-hmm. early in the church. So this term bearer then takes on a theological significance. And so she discovers each of us as imago Dei, living a history of our lives, bearing this image of God before God. And if we learn to bear it with some dignity, with some grace, with some poise, if we learn to surrender, as we discussed earlier, then we will come to receive that image in glory. We'll come to be conformed to Christ, who has borne our suffering, who has borne our sin. And in this conformity to Christ, then we discover the ultimate meaning of what it is to be his creature.
1: That's absolutely beautiful.
0: It is. It's like an archetypical holistic concept that like wraps up everything. It's amazing.
1: Yeah, it just puts it all into, a way in which the imagination, you know, can grasp it, but the heart and the soul apprehends the truth of it.
0: Yeah.
1: And it's life-giving.
0: Yeah, and it grounds it down in very practicality. So today something bad will happen to me. Will I bear it? Or will I bear some suffering? Or will I bear some sacrifice? Or will I bear the joy that God gives me? All of these things are an ability to conform to him.
1: And doesn't that fit so very neatly into the Catholic concept, and aren't we blessed to be Catholics, that we actually have a theology of suffering?
0: Yeah.
1: It fits just so perfectly into that whole notion of redemptive suffering. And of course, that's how she saw herself, as she's being taken by the SS, which she knew was a distinct possibility.
0: Yeah. The suffering question is the biggest question there is, because if we didn't suffer, and what is suffering? It's the experience of evil. If we didn't suffer, our experience of God would be seamless. So God would be an evident and obvious feature of our experience if we didn't suffer. But of course, we intuitively understand that everything is his creation. And therefore, if we suffer, how can God allow us to suffer? So all of us, when we experience suffering, question God. How could our good Father allow me right now to suffer this awful evil? If he is truly wise, if he is truly loving, what does this evil and its suffering mean for me? And therefore, suffering is the question that we're all at play with all the time. It is the existential difficulty of life. Now, how Christianity speaks to suffering is simply it puts before us the God who suffers with us. God did not remain aloof from the suffering of his creatures, but he entered into creation and bore our suffering. And he has empathized with each one of us and travels the course of our life and its suffering.
1: Yes.
0: And if we learn to bear it with him, not in separation from him, not meaninglessly suffering. We will all suffer anyway. But if we learn to bear it together with him, then we'll discover ultimately that it's sweet, that it conforms us to God, and then we'll discover who we are.
1: There's not so much to be said about that. The question really when we suffer should not be why. It should be what and where.
0: Yeah.
1: What are you asking of me, Lord, and where are you in this to help me to fulfill that
0: one? And Stein's prophetic witness is exactly that, because she bore her sufferings, even when she didn't understand their meaning, with grace, with poise, with dignity.
1: Yes.
0: I wish myself, when stuff bad happens, that I could actually exhibit the same kind of presence of mind, that something meaningful is happening here. And if I can just bear it with that grace, then God is present.
1: Yeah. Well, I think that she understood that so very, very well. She was sacrificing her life in union with Christ for the sake of her people, the Jewish people. That brings us to the end of another program. Gee whiz, I wish we didn't even have to take a break. We could just keep the cameras rolling. Well, here we are, friends. I want to recommend the book to you. We've been talking about it. We've been getting into detail with it. It's available for you at EWTN's Religious Catalog. 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Dr. McNamara's book's title is The Personalism of Edith Stein, A Synthesis of Thomism and Phenomenology. 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Dr. McNamara is back with us again tomorrow for our concluding episode. I hope you will be too. Until then, may God richly bless you. Bye-bye.

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3: Our Lady of Mount Carmel Novena. 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
5: Hi, everybody, from small town Cottleville, Missouri, and St. Joseph's Parish, the home parish of today's guest on Fields and Faith. He was a first-round draft pick selected by the New York Mets. He pitched for three major league teams. He won a playoff game, even played 4 years in Japan. But he's not a Hall of Famer. And even he admits he's probably not even a household name for most baseball fans. Rather, it's what he is doing after baseball, as a Catholic man, husband, and father, that sets him apart. His name is Bobby Keppel. I'm Bob Dolan, and this is Fields and Faith.

0: St. Louis, Missouri, the gateway to the West. It's home to over 500,000 Catholics in its archdiocese, and home, perhaps, to the best baseball fans in the country. Just ask them. They love their St. Louis Cardinals. And about 35 miles west of St. Louis sits the small town of Cottleville. The population is only 3,000. Many of them are young couples putting down their roots as they begin to raise a family. Former pro baseball player Bobby Keppel lives in Cottleville with his wife Suzanne and their four children. One of the cutest quartets that you'll ever see. Shaylee Marie, Marin Elizabeth, Casimir Colby, and the baby, Aquinas Joseph.
1: In the Father, and the Son, and the Holy Spirit. Amen. Bless us, O Lord, in these thy gifts, which we are about to receive from thy bounty, through Christ our Lord. Amen. In the Father, and the Son, and the Holy Spirit. Amen.
0: Bobby played for 14 years. He still has the locker room nameplate from his days with the Twins. He has some signed baseballs and a few of his caps, but he's not a big keepsake guy. He played for the Twins, the Royals, and the Rockies. He was a right-handed pitcher. And his career started early at age 17, drafted in the first round by the New York Mets. Bobby, thank you for your hospitality. Welcome to Fields and Faith.
2: Thanks for having me. Thanks for coming.
0: Beautiful home in small town Cottleville.
2: Small town Cottleville. Welcome.
0: Let's go back. You're 17 years old, just out of high school, DeSmet High School here in suburban St. Louis, and it's draft day, and you get a phone call from the New York Mets that you've been drafted in the first round. I can only imagine. At age 17, what's going on in your head at that time? What are you thinking?
2: Man, well, first off, I remember the day pretty well. My good friend Steve Allgaier came over, went to breakfast together. Now Father Chris, he's Chris Martin at the time, but Father Martin, we all went to breakfast and had an opportunity to just talk about it. We knew the day was coming, and I remember going, okay, well, who were we gonna go? And the Cardinals called me in the morning, and I thought there's a shot I might be drafted by the St. Louis Cardinals.
0: How cool would that be?
2: That would be amazing.
0: Sure.
2: But at the same time, you got 30 teams. Any team would be great. And back then, the technology, the way they had it, it was on the internet. It was streaming on the internet. And I was following it, watching it go. And I saw it first on the internet before I got the phone call from the Mets. And my agent, or my scout, Larry Chase, gave me a call. And you're selected with the 36th pick by the New York Mets. And first thing out of my mouth, or my parents, was, oh, you're pond scum. Because here in St. Louis, we used to call the New York Mets the pond scum. And that's where I headed and started my baseball career.
0: So is it a downside or upside? I don't know. But when you're drafted at 17, you're going to hang around the minor leagues for a while.
2: Right.
0: I mean, you don't see too many 19-year-olds up playing.
2: No.
0: So you're in the minor leagues for 5 or 6 years.
2: Right.
0: At any time in that stretch, as you're developing as a pitcher, did you think, this isn't going to happen? I'm not good enough? I mean, were there doubts in those 6 years?
2: The beauty of baseball, we fail a lot as a hitter and a pitcher. I mean, my ERA 1 year, I had 5 ERA, and I still was able to move up. But sure, there's doubts. There's injuries that I went through.
0: Yeah.
2: Teammates progressing faster than you. But I knew when I signed at 17, there's talks. It's going to take 5-6 years. There's 7 levels in minor league baseball. Mm-hmm. It's not, boom, you're in the D league of the NBA, and then you're in the NBA. There's rookie ball, 3 rookie balls, 2 A balls, double A, triple A, all the way up. So I knew that, but at the same time, it's a long progression for a 17-year-old kid to think through.
0: Yeah. So now you make it. What year is it? 2006?
2: 2006.
0: You're called up by the Royals.
2: Kansas City Royals.
0: And now here's your major league debut.
2: Right.
0: Now, if it's me, I remember everything about my, but you, not necessarily. What do you remember about the first time?
2: What I can remember, I used to like or love the movie The Rookie.
0: So too.
2: Whether it was an old man, the call, getting the call.
0: Sure.
2: And I was, I remember my coach bringing me into the office, and I had a flight out from, I think it was Salt Lake City, and I flew out from Salt Lake all the way in, got in real late, and I was coming up to the Royals, though. At the time, they were a struggling team. So there's the excitement for me to get called up, but then, you know, there's a guy going down in my place, and it wasn't an injury. He wasn't doing well. So I mean, I shared that disappointment because you're teammates with these guys, whether it's AAA in the big league. So I had that emotion. It was a split emotion. I was so excited. Called my parents, my fiance at the time, called her, Suzanne, and I said, we're going up to the big leagues. And they all flew in. They were there the next day.
3: Cool. Yeah. What about your debut, your first game?
2: My first game, yeah, the next day. I didn't think I was going to get in. You know, I was a little.
3: You weren't a starter.
2: I wasn't a starter. I was out of the bullpen. Right. I got in late at night. It was a day game against Detroit. And got in the, I think it was the fifth inning. Needed to bail him out of a jam. Then I ended up going 3 1/3, one run. And that was my first outing, you know, against the Detroit Tigers. Had my first strikeout against Pudge Rodriguez, future Hall of Famer.
3: See, there you go.
2: Did something well there.
3: Yeah.
2: And got the baseballs, gave those to my dad, a teammate of mine, Mike Sweeney at the time. Most of you guys know who Mike Sweeney is. He got some baseballs signed, and that first strikeout, a hanging slider, you know, 87 miles an hour.
3: You admit it was hanging?
2: No, that's the whole point. he would make jokes on all of them. And then on the other side, it had the truth on it. But he had a joke on there, hanging slider to Pudge Rodriguez.
3: Yeah,
2: he wrote
3: yeah.
2: that to me. So I go, that's a nice little memento. Yeah. Gave that to my dad.
3: Now, fast forward about 3 years.
2: Oh, boy.
3: You're a great answer to a trivia question.
2: Yes,
3: I'm
2: I
3: sure
2: am.
3: You're aware of that. In is this 2009?
2: 2009.
3: 2009, you're now a member of the Twins.
2: Correct.
3: And Major League Baseball that year needed a game 163.
2: Correct.
3: There was a tie at the end between the Twins and the Tigers.
2: That's right.
3: And you want to pick up the story from
2: All
3: here?
2: Right,
3: so game 163 now.
2: So your next trivia night, you know, you'll have this. It'll be in the sports section. Game 163, we were tied with the Tigers. And it was the last game. It also already got bumped because Monday Night Football was the Packers and the Vikings. And Brett Favre was...
3: You can't bump the Packers.
2: Can't bump them. No. So we get bumped to Tuesday. Starter gets in trouble. Scott Baker, I got warmed up in the fourth. Kind of get the butterflies going. I'm warming up, if you watch the video. And he gets out of it. I sit down. I'm like, okay, I'm done. Long reliever. He gets through the fourth, got through the fifth. You know, my game's over. Our team's going to... We're going to win or lose with the guys on the bench. You know, I was the bullpen guy. Well, needless to say, it was up and down game. The game's been voted the seventh best Major League Baseball game in history, you know, by MLB TV. So the ups and downs are crazy. Fans thought the Twins had it. Fans thought the Tigers had it. Well, we were the same way in the bullpen. And by the end of it, the ninth, Joe Nathan got through there. We were still tied. Got into extra innings. And lo and behold, Bobby Keppel comes in. Got my first guy out, Placido Polanco, and got into the next inning. Had to pitch another full inning. Got to that historic moment that every kid in the backyard has. The 3-2, two outs. You know, what are you going to do? You got the bases loaded. And threw my patented sinker. Probably would have been ball four if he hadn't swung, but Joe Laird swung right through it. Got strike three. Have my fist pump. Walked off the field and thought I was pitching another inning. But in that bottom half, we came through, got the winning run. And my one and only win in the big leagues was game 163 for the Minnesota Twins. The last win, that's your trivia question, the last win in the Metrodome.
3: Now you have to, I mean, that's something to hang your hat on. I mean, first of all, to have a victory in the major leagues, but your victory was the playoff game.
2: Right.
3: That's pretty,
2: So you're right. It's an amazing game.
3: Yeah,
2: When you look back at my career, that's the highlight for sure of my baseball career. You know, that game, that win, you go into the clubhouse, you celebrate, you have that champagne, you know, toast. Joe Mauer found me, sprayed me. I mean, it was fantastic. And then to get on the plane to go to New York, to be a part of all of that, by far, you know, my greatest baseball experience.
3: The final chapter of your baseball career, you spent 4 years in Japan.
2: 4 years, wow.
3: So did you go to Japan just to keep playing ball and hopefully come back to the majors? Did you go to Japan for the life experience? Because now you're married, you got kids.
2: Right.
3: Why did you go?
2: A little bit of all of that. I mean, it was 2009. That game just happened. They happened to be watching over in Japan. My agent gave me a call at the end of the year, said there's a team interested. And they had the opportunity to go to Japan and become a starting pitcher. So I said, that's great. A two-year deal. As a minor league guy going up and down, the cup of coffee, you hear that term. I went up and down so many times. I was ready for some stability. You know, I got a family growing, and Japan was offering me 2 years to become a starting pitcher. I thought that'd be my opportunity to go there, pitch, and if I do well, maybe come back to the States and be a starter. Well, we got over there, and man, they treated me like a 10-year veteran.
3: Yeah.
2: I always tell this to people. I would pitch on, say, Sunday, and then other games, I get to watch it on TV. I go to the park, work out, and then go home on the subway and watch the game on TV with my family.
3: You don't have to stay for the game.
2: I didn't have to stay for the game. It was the Roger Clemens program, if you remember that. So, you know, it was phenomenal. Who gets that opportunity to travel another country, be with your family, treated very well? And so I signed up for another 2 years, ended up making it 4 years there. And
3: you loved it.
2: I loved it. And my wife and I just thought we were besides the opportunity, we could be ambassadors for America while we were in Japan.
3: There you go.
2: You know, whether it was our faith, the way we walked, but also just this is what life's like here. You know?
3: Yeah.
2: And when the earthquake happened in 2011, I was honored. The team came to me and asked me to give a speech to the country through baseball. And I stood up there, and my interpreter will still tell me this. His name was Hideki Sato. And he said that was one of his most nerve-wracking moments, but

0: Start with the Rangers now. Spent 2 years with him. Quality of baseball is great. Masahiro Tanaka, played against him plenty of times, and now he's with the Yankees, doing well. World Cup soccer atmosphere, too, there.
1: Cool.
0: The whole game, guys are banging their horns, singing for the team hitting. So as a pitcher, you get used to hearing that over and over, the same songs. But 30,000 fans every game.
1: Yeah,
0: it's their NFL. It's their World Cup soccer, their sport.
2: Can you wrap it up for us? So you played pro ball for, what, 12 years, 14?
0: 14,
2: you know, here in the majors and then over in Japan. So 14 years as a pro ball player. Can you wrap it, you know, when you look back now, you know, I'm sure at times it seems like a different life, different lifetime ago.
0: It does.
2: But how does it hit you now when you look back on your life as a ball player?
0: I mean, the experiences, we've hit upon most of it. It's just the friendships, the relationships you build on. I sometimes can't believe that was me, you know, and I'll see a baseball card flipping through some boxes and I go, that I did that, you know. But it really, I'm thankful. I'm thankful for my parents for giving me the opportunity to play. I'm thankful to the coaching staffs, the people that, you know, my high school coaches, my trainers, all these people I look back and go, they were the ones, I got the shine, I get to be that scorecard. I have all these momentums, but these are the people that no one knew about that pushed me through and let me play 14, 15 years of baseball. So I'm so thankful for those people, the environment, my family, these opportunities. So I that's the best way to wrap it up for me when I look back at my career.
3: 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We'll be right back.
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3: Welcome back to Fields and Faith. This is Bobby Keppel's parish, St. Joseph's in Cottleville, Missouri. The former major leaguer is a lifetime Catholic, but he says it's only in his married life and in his post-baseball career, largely due to the influence of his wife, Suzanne, that he has found the time and the passion to really make a difference.
2: Bobby, I could talk baseball for days. But we better talk faith. Let's talk about our Catholic faith. I know that you're very active with a group called Catholic Athletes for Christ, CAC. Right. Tell me about the group and what you try to accomplish.
0: Sure. The group was started by Ray McKenna years ago, maybe 8-9 years ago. It was an opportunity for baseball players, but football players, actors even, have gotten into this, opportunity to gather together and just share our faith. It started off with just families getting together. Golf and God was the first retreat. And after that, we realized it was best if we really just had the men come and come together, strengthen each other so we can go back to wherever we are and be strengthened, be better husbands, better fathers, better friends, better coworkers. So that was the inspiration. What they've done now, though, they brought baseball, mass, Sunday mass to all the stadiums. They're working on this. They've gotten over half the stadiums. That's a goal of theirs.

0: be surprised how difficult it is to celebrate Mass at a stadium. They're working on that. They're also working on these the retreats and hosting them. Mike Sweeney's branched off of there and has baseball camps that he started. And they're also what's called these chapters that are getting into the high school, CAC chapters, that allow the schools to be a part of the program and then help their student athletes, you know, share their faith and use their faith to become, you know, better people.
1: One of the things, Bobby, that you did after baseball was a magazine called The Nines. Now, it started as a print, a web edition, podcast, etc. But the magazine is directed toward men, correct? Catholic men, Christian men. How come? What was the message?
0: Sure.
1: What did you try to do?
0: Yeah, and as much as Catholic men, Christian men can read this, it really is directed to all men. Our motto is making men better men, and although it's a broad motto, the number of the nines came from the fact that no one's perfect, no one's a 10. So let's take our life to the nines, whatever aspect. And we thought, you know, it can be very difficult. A lot of men might feel like they're being preached at all the time. What we're trying to do this magazine is stay, and the web edition, just bring content to them that doesn't feel like someone's preaching at you through a soapbox. We talk about families, we talk about, you know, having kids, we talk about divorce, we talk about these articles that, you know, you don't talk about it too much with other people, but if you read about it, hear about it, it might influence you. I talked about CAC and all these guys, these talks I would hear, and I go, man, these men are so inspiring. Come out to my church and talk, or come to this event. But these guys are only one or two individuals. We need to have the ability to share that message, and I thought the media was a good way to do that.
1: Your wife Suzanne, are also active with the Marriage Prep.
0: Yes.
1: are you concerned? Are you alarmed a little bit about what you see when you go talk to young men and women entering the sacrament of matrimony?
0: I mean, we have a short episode, so I can't give you everything, but I'll tell you, with the little we do, I am so involved in Marriage Prep because that's when my life changed. All right, I was engaged to my wife, Suzanne. I proposed. We met September 15th. We were engaged 4 months later, and you know, I thought everything was great. And I was just like most men. I was getting married because it was the next step. You know, we had been dating. It felt right. I had a beautiful wife that, you know, I thought we'd grow old together. I had all those great thoughts, but I didn't really know what marriage was about. And it wasn't until I got into Marriage Prep, listening to these people speaking to me, that made me go, you know what, this is way bigger than just a contract, or you do this, I do this, and we're married. And I also screwed up in our engagement. And it was in my engagement that I tried to blow, you know, my whole relationship with my wife and my own sins. And I experienced for the first time a love of God, an unconditional love outside my family that made me go, if this woman can accept me through my faults, you know, how must God love me? And that's the quick version of the whole thing, but man, that turned my life around. And so now we're very passionate about telling or sharing with people our story through Marriage Prep sessions. We talk about NFP a lot, but it's those conversations we have. We ask them, why are you getting married? Are you doing this because it's the right time? Are you doing this because your parents told you to do it? We want you to do it because it's your decision. Make it your own. And that's what we try to encourage those couples we talk to first ask those questions to each other.
1: You have a beautiful family, beautiful wife, and four gorgeous kids. How do you see your role as Catholic father, Catholic dad? I mean, what do you want to accomplish?
0: Sure.
1: How do you want your kids to
0: right.
1: turn out? How do you want to pass the faith on to your
0: right.
1: kids?
0: Wow. That's a great question. I think the biggest thing I hear is that, man, I just want my kids to be happy. You know, if they grow up and they're happy and loving life, that's great. And I kind of subscribed to that for a while, but the more I looked at it and through prayer and conversation with my wife, what we really aspire for our children is they be humble, that they know where they come from. They know that the family they come from, the God that created them, this humility, if we can instill that humility into them, no matter what circumstances, what storms in their life, if they have that humility, I think that will carry them much further than any fleeting emotion of happiness.
1: That's hard to do these days. I think it's getting harder and harder for parents your age
0: right.
1: with the kids of your age. That's you're fighting a battle,
0: right.
1: a battle against society.
0: Yes.
1: Yeah.
0: I say this openly that all the great accomplishments we talked about earlier about baseball, my basketball career, things I did growing up, on paper, those look pretty amazing, I would say, to some people. My greatest joy and the greatest difficulty in life for me has been parenting. Marriage and parenting has been amazing, you know, on both sides. And I, as much as I miss baseball, I'm focused

0: on that. We're in a society, like I said, let's put a CD in, let's put a tape down, let's just show that we need the relationship. You know, my best friend growing up was my youth minister, one of my best friends, and it was that relationship. He called me, he talked to me, he spoke to me. That's more than any DVD is going to do, any tape. You need to be in that relationship. So I encourage parents, my wife and I included, that take that time. We don't have a TV, you know, anywhere on our main level you'll see. Mm-hmm. We don't need that. We have enough to deal with and be watching TV. We have a movie room downstairs. I'm not going to say we're anti-technology, but our focus up here is family. That's what we did this whole design here, is to have our kitchen revolve around our family being together, and that's what we hope for them.
1: Mom and Dad, I know you agree, Mom and Dad are always number one. Family number, but you believe strongly that community also plays a big role in how our kids are raised, correct?
0: For sure.
1: How so?
0: Well, I mean, you look at any family, you'll hear about the black sheep, or the parents can do the exact same thing for all the children, yet one child feels one way and the other goes another way, and it's often the friends they're around, the community of people that they're with. So I have a great community here at St. Joseph in Cottleville, and we have 16 families. We get together. The other day we had 80 people over here, and we realized it takes way more than just one family to raise these kids and to share the faith. We need other dads, other moms to be open and vulnerable and share their stories. It's just not two parents. It takes more than that.
1: You mentioned a bit earlier, Bobby, when you're talking about marriage prep, that NFP is a part of that presentation.
0: Right.
1: How does that go over today?
0: NFP.
1: Is that a tough one?
0: So for those who may not know NFP, Natural Family Planning, you know, Catholic Church has been the bold and firm, stuck by the principles the Bible's had forever. And contraception itself, the term, contra, against inception life. I mean, it's mind-boggling to me that people don't even see that. We are for life. We are for life at all stages. One of our wedding vows is that we'll be open to raising children within the faith. We're open to children. That is so important. If you're not willing to do it, don't go up on the altar and cross your fingers behind your back and say, I'll do everything but. And we're total, faithful, fruitful, and free. Those are the vows we gave to each other. And so Susanna are very passionate about, because we did that. We committed that. And how this all fits in, NFP requires constant communication. Every month, There's a conversation between my wife and I. Where are we at? You know, do we want, you know, are we ready for another child in our life? Well, no, honey, you know, you don't give me any time. My wife might say, and you know, I'm exhausted, I'm tired. Well, what can I do to help you to make your life a little bit better if we're both open there? Or then maybe the conversation will flip and turn and she'll say, hey, I'm ready. And I'll say, honey, do you see me? I'm running ragged. I got to work 3 jobs right now. We have 4 kids. How are we going to pay for college? All these questions. It causes that conversation, and it's not just, you know, a pill that she's popping on her own, and that in itself is one thing, but anyways, I'm getting off track, but that's just one of the beautiful things about NFP is the constant communication of husband and wife, and that's, I think, what strengthened us in our marriage.
1: In all your travels, Bobby, with marriage prep and just giving speeches and CAC, et cetera, is there one, I assume mainly you're talking to guys, the magazine,
0: sure.
1: Talking to men. Is there one or two things that you're hearing from general male population out there who we want to be good Catholics, but we're not perfect, we fall, we fail, we sin. Is there one or two things that they tell you that, what's missing in my life? What do I need to do more? How can I be a better Catholic?
0: Right.
1: You know, is there something that you just keep hearing over and over again?
0: I think understanding, for me, it was finding out why we do what we do. When I dug into that research, understanding the why behind the what, I think is very important. And for me, the brain that I have, it's logical. And the Catholic Church to me is very logical. As much as it's faith-based, it's systematic. And you can go through and go, why does the church teach us? Well, there's a reason. And let's find out that beauty. That nugget of truth that you just see here goes so much deeper if you take the time to look into why the church believes what it believes. So to me, it's that time. It's taking that effort and going, okay, I read the headline, but let's go a little deeper and find out why. To me, in my marriage prep, the catechism. I opened up the catechism for the first time. This beautiful book that, you know, St. John Paul II helped bring to our faith. And I opened it up, and the way you read this, you go, this is beautiful. This is true. This is beautiful. And Christ is named as him to be really in there. It is, but nature is in there. And so that's what I would encourage men to do in the deep of their heart. Open that up, ask those questions, and find the answers.
1: I didn't know you in your baseball life, and you've admitted that you come to the to the Catholic faith kind of later in your life. I mean, to take it seriously, to try to live a faithful life. So can you compare the man you are today with the man that you were, and how much has faith impacted how much difference has faith made in your life?
0: Life's a marathon. That's a cliche, but it's so true. And my walk has been a marathon. There's times where I'm crawling. There's times that I'm walking. Sometimes I'm running to Jesus. Right now, you know, it seems to speed up. My faith, my vocation of marriage has drawn me closer. Our goal in our marriage is to bring each other to heaven and our children to heaven. That's, you know, humility. That's how you get there. You have to be, there's no pride in heaven. That sin's gone. And so it's a marathon. I would say that. It's constant. There's not an altar call. It's not, hey, I'm in. It's a constant daily decision to wake up, slow down, and live your life, you know, the way you're supposed to live. And I need help every day. I mean, if it was an altar call, I'd be in trouble. I mean, I'm on my knees every day asking for patience, asking for forgiveness for my issues. So it's a long race. And I believe Jesus is waiting on the other end at the finish line, say, come, you know, I'm waiting for you. And that's the vision I have.
1: Bobby, you've been a joy to be around, you and your family. I appreciate your time, and God bless you. Thank you.
0: Thank you.
2: My thanks to Bobby Keppel and his beautiful family for their hospitality, for their faith, and for their example. I'm Bob Dolan.

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1: 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What's next for pro-lifers after abortion giant Planned Parenthood begins receiving Medicaid funds again following a one-year ban? Plus, why the presidential election in France is reigniting the debate over surrogacy. 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
0: Peace be with you.
1: And with your spirit.
0: What a privilege it is to return to this holy chapel at EWTN and to be joined with so many in the congregation throughout the country, perhaps other countries of the world. Welcome to the invitation to hear God's word, meet him anew in sacrament, go away missioned to live more fully the life he calls us to embrace. So let us pause, as God always invites us to pause, to become mindful of our sins, that we might more worthily open our hearts to a greater share in redemptive mystery and grace offered in this Eucharist. I confess to Almighty God and to you, my brothers and sisters, that I have greatly sinned in my thoughts and in my words, and what I have done, what I have failed to do, through my most grievous fault. Therefore I ask, Blessed Mary, Ever-Virgin, all the angels and saints, you, my brothers and sisters, to pray for me to the Lord our God. May Almighty God have mercy on us, forgive us our sins, bring us to everlasting life,

Let us pray. O God, who in the abasement of your Son have raised up a fallen world, fill with your faithful with holy joy, for on those you have rescued from slavery to sin, you bestow eternal gladness through our Lord Jesus Christ, your Son, who lives and reigns with you in the unity of the Holy Spirit, God forever and ever. Amen.

0: A reading from the book of the prophet Hosea. Thus says the Lord, when Israel was a child, I loved him. Out of Egypt, I called my son. The more I called them, the further they went from me, sacrificing to the Baals and burning incense to idols. Yet it was I who taught Ephraim to walk, who took them in my arms. I drew them with human cords, with bands of love. I fostered them like one who raises an infant to his cheeks. Yet, though I stooped to feed my child, they did not know that I was their healer. My heart is overwhelmed. My pity is stirred. I will not give vent to my blazing anger. I will not destroy Ephraim again. For I am God and not man, the Holy One present among you. I will not let the flames consume you. Verbum Domini. Let us see your face, Lord, and we shall be saved.
1: Let us see your face, Lord, and we shall be saved.
0: O Shepherd of Israel, hearken. From your throne upon the cherubim, shine forth. Rouse your power.
1: Let us see your face, Lord, and we shall be saved.
0: Once again, O Lord of hosts, look down from heaven and see. Take care of this vine, and protect what your right hand has planted, the Son of Man, whom you yourself made strong.
1: Let us

Jesus said to his apostles, "As you go, make this proclamation. The kingdom of heaven is at hand. Cure the sick, raise the dead, cleanse the lepers, drive out demons. Without cost you have received, without cost you are to give. Do not take gold or silver or copper for your belts, no sack for the journey, or a second tunic, or sandals, or a walking stick. The laborer deserves his keep. Whatever town or village you enter, look for a worthy person in it and stay there until you leave. As you enter a house, wish it peace. If the house is worthy, let your peace come upon it. If not, let your peace return to you. Whoever will not receive you or listen to your words, go outside that house or town and shake the dust from your feet. Amen. I say to you, it will be more tolerable for the land of Sodom and Gomorrah on the day of judgment than for that town." Verbum Domini.

The prophet Hosea lived in the North Kingdom. It was called Israel, South Kingdom Judah, in the 8th century before Christ. At a time when the Persian Empire was threatening to swallow up all the small countries around it, God called Hosea to announce to the people that the impending disaster that Babylonia was going to impose upon them was actually a punishment if they would not repent from the infidelities in which they had been engaged. Now, they were living among Canaanite peoples and initially had very carefully kept themselves separate. But they gradually began to accommodate to the Canaanite culture, intermarried, and slowly began to walk away from the covenant that their ancestors had entered into and which they had embraced as they went into the promised land. God challenged Hosea not just to offer this challenging message in word, but in his life, his own personal life. Hosea's wife, Gomer was her name, had abandoned him, had become unfaithful, and then had become the easy consort to any man. In effect, she was a prostitute. Hosea came to understand that God was challenging him, inviting him to act out his faithful love for an unfaithful people by having the courage to go out and invite Gomer back. He asked Hosea, "Reflect to Gomer my faithful love as the last opportunity for the people to hear my faithful love, accept it, and respond." So he was asked, not just in word, but in personal life. And Hosea did that. Did you notice?

in the first reading today. The more I call them, Hosea says in God's name, the farther they went from me, sacrificing to the Baals, that was the Canaanite gods, burning incense to idols. And later on, my heart is overwhelmed. My pity is stirred. I'm God, not man. I am faithful. Or do you remember Monday of this week from the prophet Hosea? After receiving this remarkable and challenging call, he said to God, I will lure Gomer into the desert, and I will speak to her heart. Hosea did that, and Hosea won her back. But unfortunately, God's invitation to Hosea was not responded to by the people, and they went into Babylonian exile. In the gospel passage today, Jesus engages in what is sometimes described as a missionary commission to his apostles. He was, in a sense, giving them pastoral formation before they would be formally missioned at the time of the Ascension and empowered through Pentecost. They were to go announcing the kingdom of heaven to be at hand. The people were to be invited to be cured, sickness, demonic control, even death, all consequences of sin. The apostles were to speak and act boldly, unencumbered by worldly goods, with a sense of urgency. They were to announce God's saving, merciful love, the same message, prophet Hosea. May I share a personal story? When I was in high school, wrestling with the direction of my life, I was considering the possibility of becoming a teacher, becoming a lawyer. I also considered the possibility of call to priesthood. I heard a Jesuit priest in a homily recounting an intriguing conversation that had taken place between Ignatius of Loyola and Francis Xavier at the University of Paris, when he was trying to persuade him to join in this fledgling effort that Ignatius wanted to initiate. It was originally to be called the Company of Jesus, eventually the Society of Jesus, or Jesuits. Francis was having no part of it. He was studying to be a lawyer. He wanted to move into public life. He loved the limelight. In desperation, Ignatius quoted Jesus saying, and this was the translation of the Douay Rheims Bible that was the only Bible in English when I was growing up, many, many decades ago. What shall it profit a man if he gain the whole world and suffer the loss of his own soul? Now,

Ignatius used those words, Francis Xavier had to pause. And he accepted Ignatius's invitation. But God also used those words to touch me. And you know, he inspired me to think, if it's so important to save one's own soul, what an extraordinary life it would be to help others save theirs. That helped conclude my discernment of vocation. Like Hosea, like Jesus, the greatest love that you and I can have for another person is to love them into salvation and love them into holiness of life. You know, today, the church also invites us to keep the memory of 120 Chinese martyrs. It's an optional memorial, but I think an important memorial for us to incorporate into our prayer as we continue with this Eucharist today. Among those 120 martyrs, and there were many more that have not been included in the formal canonization of these 120, there was a priest, St. Augustine, Zhao Rong, but most of his companions were lay people, lay men, lay women. There were some religious. They represented every walk of life. And they were faithful under persecution, cruel persecution. They continued to be an inspiration for the church in China. And you and I know that the church in China continues to experience great struggles under the communistic regime that limits the freedom of the church and wants to divide the church. So, can we too invoke those Chinese martyrs, Augustine, Zhao Rong, and the companions with him? Can we pray for the grace that we too, no matter what challenges in life we may face, even if it involves great suffering, that we be faithful? That we consider salvation and sanctification the most valuable fruit of our life on this earth. So may I conclude invoking St. Augustine, Zhao Rong, and all companions with him, pray for us.

0: Shall we stand and together join in offering the intercessions appropriate for this Eucharistic liturgy?
1: That our Holy Father, with his fellow bishops and priests, may present Christ to the world, a Savior, Master, and abiding friend. We pray to the Lord. That the good news of salvation may be carried to all nations and to the ends of the earth, bringing an end to war and hatred. We pray to the Lord. That we may actively build a world that seeks justice and respects life at every stage. We pray to the Lord. For policemen, firefighters, and all who work for safety, that they may experience the special protection of their guardian angels in times of danger and self-sacrifice, we pray to the Lord. For the faithful departed, that in God's mercy they may be freed from their sins and enjoy new life in the company of the saints, we pray to the Lord.
0: Father in heaven, we come to you in humble faith, asking you to hear and respond to our prayers according to your loving will. Through Christ our Lord.
2: Amen.

0: Pray, brothers and sisters, that my sacrifice and yours may be acceptable to God the Father Almighty.
1: May the Lord accept the sacrifice at your hands for the praise and glory of his name, for our good and good of all of his holy church.
0: May this oblation dedicated to your name purify us, O Lord, and day by day bring our conduct closer to the life of heaven. Through Christ our Lord.
1: Amen.
0: The Lord be with you.
1: And with your spirit.
0: Lift up your hearts.
1: We lift them up to the Lord.
0: Let us give thanks to the Lord our God.
1: It is right and just.
0: It is truly right and just. Our duty, our salvation, always and everywhere to give you thanks, Lord, Holy Father, Almighty and Eternal God. For although you have no need of our praise, yet our thanksgiving is itself your gift, since our praises add nothing to your greatness, but profit us for salvation through Christ our Lord. And so, in company with the choirs of angels, we praise you, and with joy we proclaim.

You are indeed holy, O Lord, and all you have created rightly gives you praise. For through your Son, our Lord Jesus Christ, by the power and working of the Holy Spirit, you give life to all things and make them holy. And you never cease to gather a people to yourself, so that from the rising of the sun to its setting, a pure sacrifice may be offered to your name. Therefore, O Lord, we humbly implore you, by the same Spirit, graciously make holy these gifts we have brought to you for consecration, that they may become the body and blood of your Son, our Lord Jesus Christ, at whose command we celebrate these mysteries. For in the night he was betrayed, he himself took bread. Giving you thanks, he said the blessing, broke the bread, and gave it to his disciples, saying, take this, all of you, and eat of it. For this is my body, which will be given up for you.

In a similar way, when supper was ended, he took the chalice. Giving you thanks, he said the blessing, gave the chalice to his disciples, saying, "Take this, all of you, and drink from it. For this is the chalice of my blood, the blood of the new and eternal covenant, which will be poured out for you and for many for the forgiveness of sins. Do this in memory of me."

0: Therefore, O Lord, as we celebrate the memorial of the saving passion of your Son, his wondrous resurrection and ascension into heaven, and as we look forward to his second coming, we offer you in thanksgiving this holy and living sacrifice. Look, we pray, upon the oblation of your church, and recognizing the sacrificial victim by whose death you willed to reconcile us to yourself, grant that we who are nourished by the body and blood of your Son and filled with his Holy Spirit may become one body, one spirit in Christ.
1: May he make of us an eternal offering to you, so that we may obtain an inheritance with your elect, especially with the most blessed Virgin Mary, Mother of God, with blessed Joseph, her spouse, with your blessed apostles and glorious martyrs, with St. Augustine Zelrung and his companions, and with all the saints, on whose constant intercession your presence, we rely for unfailing help. May the sacrifice of our reconciliation, we pray, O Lord, advance the peace and salvation of all the world. Be pleased to confirm in faith and charity your pilgrim church on earth, with your servant Leo, our Pope, and Stephen, our Bishop, the order of bishops, all the clergy, and the entire people you have gained for your own. Listen graciously to the prayers of this family whom you have summoned before you. In your compassion, O merciful Father, gather to yourself all your children scattered throughout the world. To our departed brothers and sisters, and to all who are pleasing to you at their passing from this life, give kind admittance to your kingdom. There we hope to enjoy forever the fullness of your glory through Christ our Lord, through whom you bestow on the world all that is good.
0: Through

0: At the Savior's command, informed by divine teaching, we dare to say, Our Father, who art in heaven, hallowed be thy name. Thy kingdom come, thy will be done on earth as it is in heaven. Give us this day our daily bread, and forgive us our trespasses, as we forgive those who trespass against us. And lead us not into temptation, but deliver us from evil. Deliver us, Lord, we pray, from every evil. Graciously grant peace in our days, that by the help of your mercy, we may be always free from sin, safe from all distress, as we await the blessed hope and the coming of our Savior, Jesus Christ.
1: For the kingdom, the power, and the glory are yours, now and forever.
0: Lord Jesus Christ, who said to your apostles, Peace I leave you, my peace I give you, look not on our sins, but on the faith of your church. Graciously grant her peace and unity in accordance with your will, who live and reign forever and ever.
1: Amen.
0: The peace of the Lord be always with you.
1: And with your spirit.

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Body of Christ, save me. 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In the hour of my death, call me, and bid me come to thee, that with thy saints I may praise thee for ever and ever. Amen.

0: Let us pray. 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Through Christ our Lord.
1: Amen.
0: Once again, I express the privilege that is mine to be invited here. I presume you know that I'm the former Archbishop of New Orleans, Archbishop Alfred Hughes, and currently serving on the faculty of Notre Dame Seminary as professor and spiritual director of the candidates. I invite you to pray for them, pray for me, pray for the people in the Church of China, that they may persevere in the midst of all of the attempts of the Chinese government to rob them of the relationship with Rome and divide the church there. Let us also pray in this challenging time when so many too easily walk away from faith and church, that the witness of our lives, the love of God radiating from us, our witness to the gospel values and way of life, with courage and joy, may touch the lives of others and help them be open to the grace of salvation and holiness of life. The Lord be with you.
2: And with your spirit.
0: May Almighty God bless you, the Father and the Son and the Holy Spirit.
1: Amen. Go forth, the Mass is ended.
0: Thanks be to God.

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May God rebuke him, we humbly pray. And do thou, O Prince of the Heavenly Host, by the power of God, cast into hell Satan and all the evil spirits who prowl about the world, seeking the ruin of souls. Amen.

Prayer for vocations. God our Father, who wills that all men be saved and come to the knowledge of your truth, we beg you to send laborers into your harvest and grant them the grace to speak your word with all boldness, so that your word may spread and be glorified, and all nations may know you, the only God, and him who you have sent, Jesus Christ, your Son, our Lord. Amen. Our Lady, Queen of the Americas, Mary, Mother, from the Scheme of Missionaries of the Eternal Lord, pray for us.

Hello, friends. The lamb is one of the most prominent symbols of Jesus Christ. Mentioned in scripture and rendered in many forms as early as the 4th century, Jesus is identified, for example, in the Gospel of St. John as the Lamb of God who takes away the sin of the world. We sometimes see the lamb in Christian art bearing a flag signifying Christ's victory in the resurrection, or the lamb resting or standing on a closed book with its 7 sealed streamers, symbolizing Christ as the just judge from the book of Revelation. Some have interpreted the 7 streamers as also symbolic of the 7 sacraments that Christ instituted in the church.

0: church. But one of the most prominent symbols of the lamb is that specifically of the sacrificial lamb, often shown balancing a staff by its right front leg with a wound in its chest, pouring blood into a chalice, thus representing Christ's blood in the Passion. This particular image of Christ is strongly tied to the Eucharist. Christ's death is both the paschal sacrifice that accomplishes the definitive redemption of men through the Lamb of God who takes away the sin of the world, and the sacrifice of the new covenant, which restores man to communion with God by reconciling him to God through the blood of the covenant, which was poured out for many for the forgiveness of sins. This sacrifice of Christ is unique. It completes and surpasses all other sacrifices. First, it is a gift from God the Father himself, for the Father handed his Son over to sinners in order to reconcile us with himself. At the same time, it is the offering of the Son of God made man, who in freedom and love offered his life to his Father through the Holy Spirit in reparation for our disobedience. My friends, let us love the sacrificial Lamb, our Lord and Savior, Jesus Christ, who is really, truly, and substantially present in the Most Holy Eucharist. I'm Father Wade Menezes of the Fathers of Mercy. God bless you.
1: We all have a guardian angel who is our heavenly helper assigned by God to watch over us during our lives. From the moment of conception, we are given a guardian angel who looks out for us, guides us to do good works, and protects us from evil. The Catechism of the Catholic Church says, from its beginning until death, human life is surrounded by their watchful care and intercession. Beside each believer stands an angel as protector and shepherd, leading him to life. Already here on earth, the Christian life shares by faith in the blessed company of angels and men united in God. We can reach out to our guardian angels at any time through the guardian angel prayer. Angel of God, my guardian dear, to whom God's love commits me here, ever this day be at my side, to light and guard, to rule and guide. Amen.

Academy Award nominated actor Gary Sinise is here to reflect on the true nature and cost of freedom and the latest on his new music from his late son, Mac. Historian and author Victor Davis Hanson discusses patriotism, national identity, and what the founding fathers had in mind when they created the country. And we revisit some great American heroes, Korean and Vietnam War veterans, Lieutenant General Hal Moore, and Vietnam prisoner of war retired Navy Rear Admiral Jeremiah Denton share their stories. The world over, Independence Day edition is right here.

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1: A warm welcome to all of you joining us in the United States and the world over as we celebrate our 30th year and America's 250th. We have a great show for you this evening. If you'd like to send us a comment, drop something at maybe X. I'm at Raymond Arroyo there and at Arroyo Grande Show on YouTube. He's an Emmy Award-winning actor, Tony Award winner, and Oscar-nominated performer best known for his portrayal of Lieutenant Dan Taylor in Forrest Gump. As we mark America's 250th birthday, he joins me to talk about the true cost of freedom, honoring our nation's heroes, both living and fallen, and how he continues to honor his late son, Mac, with the release of new music. Please welcome our pal, Gary Sinise, back to the show. Gary, so good to have you here on this on the eve of this important birthday for the country. You've spent decades with the men and women who have given a lot to protect the rights so many of us take for granted, Gary. What is this anniversary?

0: luxury mean to you, this 250? And do you think most Americans have a true understanding of what freedom actually costs?
1: Well, thanks for having me, Raymond. Good to be with you. I'm actually going to be a part of the big festivities in Washington, D.C., and I'll be narrating a piece on the 4th about veterans. And, you know, I've been spending a lot of time with veterans over the many decades, and have many veterans in my own family. Great respect for our veterans, the men and women who serve. And when I think about the 250 years of our history, I think about the cost of preserving that freedom all these years, and preserving the Union. I mean, think about Abraham Lincoln and what that and the difficulty of what he had to face keeping the Union together during a time of great, great division. And we think of our country right now as being divided. But think about that period of time and the cost to keep that Union strong and to keep that Union together. And then, you know, when I think of the men and women who have sacrificed all these years for us, I think about what is my responsibility to that. There's a great line at the end of Saving Private Ryan. I don't know, you probably remember this, Raymond, where Private Ryan is standing amongst the graves in Normandy, and he's looking down at the grave of the character that Tom Hanks played, the man who saved him, and he looks down at these with these graves all around him, and he turns to his wife and he says,
2: "Tell me I'm a good man.
1: Have I been a good man? Tell me that I've lived a good life." And of course, he's saying that because he wants to know that the sacrifices that were made to keep him safe and to save him have not been in vain, that he has gone on to live a good life because of the freedom and the sacrifice of so many others and the freedom that's been provided for us. So when I think of the men and women who serve our country, I just feel like as a citizen who's benefited from their sacrifices, I have a role to play in kind of shining a spotlight on them, you know, guiding maybe perhaps young people a little bit more to an understanding that there is a cost of freedom, and that there are people that pay for that freedom, and that we should always honor them and support them no matter what the divisions are in the country. These are our defenders, and we owe them a great deal, especially if you look back at 250 years and the sacrifices that have been made.
0: Gary, you've been to war zones in Iraq, Afghanistan. You visited, I think, over 200 bases with a Lieutenant Dan Band, if I have that right. You've sat with our wounded. Describe what you see in those places and faces that most Americans don't see or miss.
1: Yeah, it's nearly, you know, we have nearly 800 military bases at home and abroad around the world. And I remember when I started visiting military bases, I thought, oh, my goal is going to be to visit every single one and to talk to people that are serving on these bases and to get to know them. Well, I have been to about 25%, you know, nearly 200 bases, and some of them multiple times over the years. And every time I go, and I just returned 2 weeks ago from a tour to three different bases, two that I haven't been to before. And every time I go and I talk to the people that are serving there, I'm just so grateful. I'm so thankful that we have such a dedicated and qualified and highly capable military of people that are dedicated to preserving our freedom for us. It really is heartening. And so many people in this country are kind of slightly disconnected from the men and women who serve. If you don't have a personal relationship with somebody who's serving in the military, or you don't have, you know, veterans, you know, that you know, or anything like that, you may not actually have any understanding of why somebody would want to do it and what it is that they actually do. Mm-hmm. And I found that there's a role for me to play as somebody who's in the public eye and somebody who can visit military bases and see what our troops are doing and actually experience some of the things that they get to do. I've landed on aircraft carriers. I've trained with special forces. I've been in the U-2 spy plane, you know, at 72,000 feet, and done some remarkable things. And I've gotten

0: to witness, you know, the capability and the quality of the people that we have serving our country. And each time I go and do that, I think it makes me a better advocate, somebody who can actually go out there and just shine a spotlight on the people that keep us free. Where would we be, Raymond, if nobody wanted to do that? If there was nobody who wanted to serve our country, where would our country be?
1: As I listen to you, it occurs to me, who could have predicted that a fictional character, Lieutenant Dan, would become the key that really unlocked this entire second vocation of service to the country, to its fighting men and women, for you personally? Tell us quickly how Lieutenant Dan did that for you, that role in Forrest Gump.
0: As well, I may have mentioned, I have a lot of veterans in my own family, so a lot of it kind of starts there. But when I played that particular character, I had not spent a lot of time with our wounded service members prior to that. I had met some and gotten to know some. And I have veterans in my own family, but none of them are severely wounded. But when I started Forrest Gump and I played Lieutenant Dan, that led me to an association with the Disabled American Veterans Organization, who at that time represented about 1.5 million wounded veterans. And I went to their national convention about 6 weeks after the movie opened, and that was eye-opening. Walking into a ballroom filled with 2,000 amputees, wounded veterans, you know, traumatically injured veterans, people that were living with their disabilities for multiple years, and then other people that were just new to their injuries. I remember Forrest Gump was right after, I mean, the Gulf War happened, you know, just a few years before Forrest Gump came out. So there were World War II veterans there, and there were Gulf War veterans there, and in between, Vietnam veterans and Korean War veterans, all injured, you know, wounded veterans, people that were living with disabilities. And it was really eye-opening and profoundly impactful to me. And it made me, and they all wanted to honor me for playing a part in a movie because they felt like Lieutenant Dan was the story. I think they felt like the story of Lieutenant Dan was something that they had not seen in terms of a wound, a portrayal of a wounded veteran. Because at the end of that story, what is it? What happens? It's a happy ending, right? Lieutenant Dan is doing well. He's standing up. He's moving on. He's
1: Lieutenant
0: got a
1: Dan.
0: business. He's wealthy. He's successful. He went through all the understandable anguish and
1: Pennsylvania,
0: despair and pain
1: titanium
0: of
1: alloy.
0: losing his legs,
1: It's what
0: and
1: they
0: you
1: use
0: know,
1: on the
0: and feeling
1: spaceship.
0: guilty about walking his platoon into an ambush and people getting killed and all the things
1: Got
0: that
1: you finally.
0: the traumatic post-traumatic stress that he was dealing with. But in the end, he's standing up again and he's moving on with his life. And that was very, very positive. And I found that, wow, Lieutenant Dan is going to be a part of my life. He's just going to be a character I'm going to be associated with. And I'm going to meet a lot of real life Lieutenant Dans in the coming years. And I have.
1: It's amazing. And the Gary Sinise Foundation has raised more than $600 million for our wounded vets, their families. You built custom homes for severely wounded veterans, Gary, deployed new equipment to first responders. I know you run retreat for many retreats for Gold Star families. You've said you can never do enough. Where does that drive come from? And what more do you want to do with the foundation?
0: Well, Raymond, I guess it comes from just the people that I've met. You know, all these years, I've met thousands of people that have served our country and sacrificed for our country. I've met, as you know, you've attended some of our events for the families of our fallen heroes and the children.
1: Incredible.
0: And when you see these families, you see, like, we built 104 specially adapted smart technology mortgage-free houses for badly wounded service members. And we have another 25 that are lined up in the queue that have been badly wounded. And they're going to have challenges for the rest of their lives. So when I engage with them and I meet them and I see that just simply showing up or raising a little money or doing something positive to let them know that they're appreciated and that we're not going to forget about them, when I see what that does, it makes me just want to continue to do it again. And the foundation now, we are in our 15th year. June 30th, our 15th anniversary. And we're

0: I'm very, very proud of that. We've done a lot. As you mentioned, we've raised a lot of money over the years. We've deployed those resources all over multiple programs at the Gary Sinise Foundation. You can learn about it at GarySiniseFoundation.org, and you can support us. I just wanted to create kind of a rallying point for our citizens who were looking for a way to support the men and women who serve our country, our first responders, their families, and to have a reliable means to do that. And I think, I feel very good that we've earned the trust of the American people who support us.
1: Gary, how do we achieve unity in this divided nation? What's the secret to bringing the nation together at this time? And is perhaps the service to our service people a part of that?
0: Well, I think so. I think one of the hard lessons that we learned from the Vietnam era was how not to treat the men and women who serve our country, right? The men and women who served during the Vietnam War got caught in between a political divide that was very damaging, and they fell through the cracks, and they were swept under the rug, and they were spit on, and they were yelled at, and they had to crawl into the shadows because they served our country. And we never want that to happen again. And I think, we learned some hard lessons there. And as we started deploying to Iraq and Afghanistan in reaction to what happened on September 11th, when people really did come together after that terrible event, we were all afraid. Our backs felt like they were against the wall, and we wanted to do something. And one thing we wanted to do was support the men and women who were deploying in reaction to that terrible, tragic day of September 11th, 2001, and that brought us together. And I think if you stop and just recognize, if you're in an airport and you see somebody who's in uniform, pat them on the back. It'll make you feel good that you gave them a little encouragement and a little bit of appreciation for serving our country. As I said, where would we be if nobody wanted to do that? I always, that's what always brings me around. I just look at these people, these amazing people that we have serving our country, and I'm proud of them, and I'm supportive of them, and I'm grateful to them. And if I can provide an avenue for our citizens to come together in unity to support those men and women who are serving our country, then that's another way that I can serve.
1: I want to talk about your son, Mac. McKenna was a composer, a drummer, an employee of your foundation. He fought a rare spinal cancer for more than 5 years. Even in those years of suffering, he was creating music, Gary. For those who haven't seen our interviews and profiles, tell us about Mac, the man, and the music he left behind.
0: Oh, Raymond, you've been so kind and supportive throughout this. I remember calling you, Raymond, when Mac had finished his first album, and he went to work. It was his last year of life. We didn't know that at the time that I called you, what we were facing in the coming weeks. But in his last year in life, he went back to finish a piece of music, Arctic Circles, that he had started to write in college, and that led him to create a whole album of music that was finished just days before he died.

0: And after he died, I started looking through his files and I found more music. And so I produced a second album. The first is called Resurrection and Revival. The second is Resurrection and Revival Part Two. And now there's a third, Raymond. I mean, believe it or not, I went back into his files last year. I thought 2024, I had found all the music.
1: Yeah.
0: And I remember you did an interview with me and we played some of the music from Part Two.
1: Yep.
0: And I thought, found it all. Well, I was wrong. I went back in and I started to find one piece and then I found another. Then I found melodies. Then I found little guitar riffs. Then I found Max singing. And I brought all his buddies together, buddies in my band, and we went to work on all this music for Mac. And we created Max and East Resurrection and Revival Part Three. It's a three-disc album now. The first record has one disc, the second has two, and the third has three. There's so much music. And we posted some videos on YouTube, and we plan to put some more videos up. And that record, all these records are available at GarySinisFoundation.org. And this music is really music, these great gifts that Mac left us. I mean, it's music that the foundation has embraced. The vinyls are selling at the foundation with all the proceeds going to the Gary Sinise Foundation. That's what Mac wanted. And I just feel blessed to have found all these beautiful treasures and to bring them and to be able to share them.
1: Well, what an amazing way to honor him and the music he left behind and really extend the heart of his life and his work through the music. I want to share some of Mac's new music with our viewers. I know you discovered pages of lyrics Mac had written in his journals for a song he was working on in college. Here's a little bit of Walk Before You Run.

0: What was that like for you, Gary, finding those lyrics? And tell us about the recording of that song.
1: Yeah, Walk Before You Run. It's a great song. I'll tell you, I was going through Mac's journal, and I'm writing a book, Raymond, right now. It's called Graceful Warrior. It's going to come out on Mac's birthday, November 10th. And in looking for details and researching and trying to follow the history and everything like that, I went through a lot of his files and I went through a lot of his journal, and I found all this written stuff, ideas, thoughts he was having, song lyrics, and I found tons of song lyrics, things that, and one of them was called Walk Before You Run. And the idea, the theme is very, very good, very, very positive. It's slow down, take a minute, walk before you run. The lyrics are great. And I teamed up with my buddy Dan Myers, who plays with my band. Dan actually wrote a song with Mac that's on Resurrection and Revival Part Two. And I gave Dan the lyrics, and then I found Mac playing guitar. And at the end of that video you just played, you actually hear Mac playing the guitar, and it's the guitar riff that I found. And I gave that guitar riff to Dan, and I gave him the lyrics, and I said, I think there's a great song here. Let's put them all together. And we went into the studio and recorded Walk Before You Run, and that's the video that you see right there. And they surprised me a little bit. You'll see at the beginning of the video, they surprised me by the entire band dressing up as Lieutenant Dan, because it was Halloween. And they all came in dressed as Lieutenant Dan that day, and it knocked me out. It was a lot of fun.
2: So where'd you get all these?
0: At the Memorial Day concert in D.C. in May, the National Symphony Orchestra played Mac's music. This week at the Capitol 4th, they will play his song Triumphant. And then I know on the 28th and 29th of August, you're taking the music on the road. You're going to the Skylight Music Theater in Milwaukee for a concert called Graceful Warrior. What does it mean to you, Gary, to become really the ambassador for your son's music? And what do you want audiences to leave with?
1: Oh, thank you, Raymond. Yeah, you're absolutely right. I want orchestras to know this music and to play this music. And we have at our 15th anniversary, big orchestra playing a bunch of the music that night as we celebrate our heroes. And then, as you said, they're going to play Triumphant on the 4th. This is beautiful music. The National Symphony Orchestra has played two of his pieces at the Memorial Day concert. So, and also the President's Own Marine Band have played two of Mac's pieces. So if these quality orchestras are playing this music, you know that the music is good. It's good. And for me to be able to get it out there, and to have worked on these projects for the last couple of years since losing Mac, and to be working on a book, and in the book I talk about the music too, and talk about Mac's courage and grace. Those projects have been really something special for me. I got to tell you, I know I said the same thing to you after the second record, but how important having a focus on bringing his music to life has been for me as a grieving father who lost his son. That has all been very, very positive. And I just keep feeling like Mac is on my shoulder, just smiling away, just kind of very shyly, because he was a very humble and quiet guy. As I said, he wrote a lot of this music and put it in his laptop and never told me about it. I had to discover it. So I have a feeling he's just kind of shaking his head at dad kind of going crazy over his music right now, but he's loving it at the same time.
0: Yeah, well, it's a beautiful gift to so many. And I love that it's woven into these times of remembrance and memorial and celebration for the entire country. I think he would have been excited and moved by that as we are. Before I let you go, what is your prayer for America as we celebrate this 250th anniversary of our independence?
1: Well, I would just hope that we kind of stop and take a moment to recognize that A lot of sacrifice has been made during the 250 years of our nation. And to feel for the families that have lost loved ones. If you know somebody who's served, or if you see somebody who's serving, police officers, firefighters, these are all people that, where would we be if nobody wanted to do this work? And we're lucky to have those people. And I just I'm grateful. I'm a grateful American. I'm grateful to live in this country. And I hope others will just take a moment to recognize, hey, this is there's you know, while we have our flaws like any other country, there's a lot to be thankful for.
0: Yeah, no, we have a lot to be thankful for. And it is, the greatness, when the greatness of a country is obscured, it's difficult for people to, I think, take a moment and celebrate the great bounty and the graces you've been given as an American. And I think that's a, for whatever reason, that's the default position of a lot of folks now. And I hope they'll come around and at least see that there are people who put their lives on the line to ensure that these rights continue and that this experiment in liberty go forward. And Gary, I thank you for being such a great and important part of that for the nation and for our fighting men and women and first responders. We'll leave it there, but we'll have you back in November to talk about Graceful Warrior for sure. Have a blessed Independence Day, Resurrection and Revival Part 3, a special 3-LP vinyl edition is available to order now at GarySinisFoundation.org. Gary, thank you for being here.
1: Thanks so much, Freeman.
0: Over on the Arroyo Grande podcast, I sat down recently with historian Victor Davis Hanson for an inspiring conversation about patriotism, national identity, and the precarious nature of freedom as America celebrates its 250th anniversary. Division and disagreement is really nothing new in our national politics.
3: No.
0: I mean, you look at the founders, they actually argued about a lot. They were anything but unified. There was Jefferson versus Hamilton and Jefferson versus Madison. I mean, the debates were pretty ferocious, Victor. But what distinguished those disagreements from what we're seeing today?
3: They started with a shared base that they felt that they had inherited a rich European and especially Scottish-British Enlightenment, and they were deists or Christians, and they had a shared morality, and they were going to improve upon that. So they were going to have a constitution, a bill of rights, a Declaration of Independence. They didn't reject it and say, "Oh, we're in the colonies, we hate the British, they're horrible," and just try to erase all of their legacies. They tried to improve upon it. It wasn't like the French Revolution. They didn't behead people. They didn't have a guillotine. They didn't rename the days of the week and the days of the month. They didn't worship a god called ratio or reason. So they were moderate, pragmatic people, and they deeply believed in the European Enlightenment and the ethos that they had inherited from Britain and Scottish Enlightenment. And so I guess the word I'm looking for, Raymond, is they had gratitude.
0: The full Arroyo Grande episode featuring Victor Davis Hanson, as well as Rachel Campos Duffy talking about patriotism, is on YouTube at Arroyo Grande Show or wherever you get your podcasts, Spotify, Apple, iHeart. 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A Korean War veteran and commander of the first U.S. engagement of the Vietnam War, Lieutenant General Hal Moore, was a true American hero. Respected by his men and by his enemies, he was a West Point graduate, an author, beloved husband and father. Mel Gibson immortalized him on the big screen in We Were Soldiers, based on General Moore's memoirs. Well, Hal Moore passed away in 2017, but I sat down with him here in D.C. to talk about the Catholic faith, his military service, and the life that made such a difference in so many other lives. Let's talk for a moment about one of the battles that defined your life, the Yadrang battle. Tell me what that was like and what lingering marks it has left on you 40-plus years later.
4: This battle occurred in November of 1965. I was a lieutenant colonel in infantry commanding 450 men of the 11th of the 1st Cavalry Division, Air Mobile. And we were ordered entered into the Iodrang Valley of South Vietnam, next to the Cambodian border, to find and kill a suspected large enemy force. The enemy was indeed there, and we wound up fighting for 3 days and nights nonstop against probably over 2,000 North Vietnamese regulars, well-armed, automatic weapons, and they were not afraid to die. I lost 79 of my precious men killed and 120 wounded, and none missing in action. One of my proudest accomplishments in two wars in Asia is that I have never lost a man prisoner of war or missing in action. I brought them all home.
5: And that was a vow you made to those men. You vowed to them that you'd bring every one of them back, and you made them promise that they'd bring you back if you fell on that battlefield.
4: That's exactly right.
5: And you made good on that promise.
4: Yes, that promise was made at a formation in Fort Benning, Georgia, before we went to Vietnam. And I promised my men I'd bring them all home. And I said, if I go down, I want you to bring me home, too.
5: Let's talk for a moment about those men. I know they mean a lot to you. You get together with them, what is it, every Veterans Day?
4: Well, we get together over Veterans Day, and also on occasion we have reunions during the year. My men in 1965 were a mixture of regular Army volunteers and draftees. Wow. So, in fact, probably over maybe three-fourths of my troopers were draftees. But they fought hard, they fought well for each other, and they were not afraid to die. I was born in a Catholic family in a small town in Kentucky. I was raised by Catholic teachers through the eighth grade by the nuns of St. Francis Xavier, by the Sisters of Charity. And then I went to St. Joseph Prep School, run by the Brothers of St. Francis.

0: Xavier. I went to Mass almost every day. And then when I went to West Point, I was so dumb at West Point that the only reason that I got through West Point was going to Mass almost daily and praying to God to help me get through West Point. But I'm proud to say that I graduated at the top of the bottom 20% of my class.
1: All right, that a boy. You were right there with me. We were in the same class. You had a Father Murdoch who was your spiritual director and kind of mentor at West Point. What influence did he have on you?
0: My first week at West Point, I think I got there on a Wednesday. We reported in, and we were treated very sternly by the upperclassmen, I'll put it mildly. But on Saturday, after the inspection at noon, and at 1 o'clock Saturday inspection of ranks, we were formed as a group, and we were told that each of you now have an opportunity to go to a church of your choice. And we had a non-denominational chaplain, and we had a Catholic chaplain. And I chose to go to the Catholic chaplain. I was born and raised a Catholic. And I met Father Murdoch at that time. And I became very close friends with Father Murdoch all through my years at West Point. I was very dumb in mathematics, which was is based on West Point was based on mathematics in those days. And I had to study late at night till 2, 3 o'clock in the morning. And I went to Mass every morning at 6:30. And that's when you had to fast the night before. You couldn't eat before communion. But I went to Mass every morning at 7 o'clock, 20-minute Mass by Father Murdoch. And that got me through West Point. And all through my life, I have tried to keep fresh in my mind that the whole purpose of life on earth is to qualify for life hereafter in heaven with our Father in heaven. And I've tried to do that in my life. And this booklet here, A General Spiritual Journey, documents my firm religious beliefs. I'm a Catholic. I was raised a Catholic, but my mother was a non-Catholic. She raised us all Catholic. My father was a Catholic. And it doesn't matter to me what religion that a person has, if he's Jewish, if he's Protestant, Methodist, Baptist. Mm-hmm. We all come from the same God, and we all must worship the same God. And someday we will all meet that same God, and He'll pronounce judgment on us. Mm. And I'm going to do my best to qualify to make the cut.
1: Did you always want to be a soldier?
0: Probably so. I was a Boy Scout. I loved being in uniform as a Boy Scout. I read every book I could find in the school library on West Point, and I developed at an early age a firm ambition and desire to go to West Point and be an Army officer. I tried hard to get an appointment through my regular senators and congressmen, but I was unable to do that. And finally, at the age of 17, I was offered a job in Washington, D.C., in the Senate warehouse, and I immediately left St. Joe Prep. I finished high school at night with taxi cab drivers and government workers in Washington.
1: All alone?
0: I lived with an elderly couple, and then I finished high school at night. Then I went to George Washington University at night for 2.5 years. Wow. I joined a fraternity, Kappa Sigma fraternity, lived in the house, and every 2 weeks, I would get the list from the Army on which senators and congressmen had not yet appointed a board of West Point. And I knocked on those doors. Now, without success for 2 years, 2.5 years now. Wow. Now I'm talking about I was from 17 to 18 to 19 to 20 years old. And then when the war began after Pearl Harbor, in the spring of 1941, 42, the Congress authorized every senator and congressman to have one additional appointment to West Point and to Annapolis.
1: And you made the cut.
0: And at that time, I went to my congressman, and he said, I'm sorry, but I've already given that to another boy. And I said, well, can I have your appointment to Annapolis, to the Naval Academy? And he said, yes, I'll give that to you. Then I said, sir, if I can find another congressman to swap and appoint me to West Point, would you appoint his kid to Annapolis? And he said, I hadn't heard of that. But if you can pull it off, I'll do it.
1: You're like Monty Hall. You're making deals all over the place. I love this.
0: It took me 10 days, and I found a congressman from Georgia who would appoint me to West Point. And I was appointed to West Point from the 2nd District of Georgia, Thomasville, Thomas County, Georgia.
1: I love it. And you've never been there?
0: I've never been to Georgia in my life.
1: You know, I remember talking to Mel Gibson several years ago, and he mentioned that the first time he met you, you were praying, he heard you praying a prayer. And when he heard it, he completed the prayer along with you. And it was a prayer from Pope Clement the 11th. And I'll read this prayer. It says, discover to me, O my God, the nothingness of this world, the greatness of heaven, the shortness of time, and the length of eternity. And you say in this book, someone's asked you, what business are you in? And you say, what?
0: I tell them all, I'm in the business of eternity. And that's the business that I am in. And I hope I'm successful in that business personally.
1: I want to share with people before we run out of time. You recently wrote an open letter. This was an Independence Day letter to America. And it was called A Pledge of Sacred Honor. Yes. And in it, you write, the national door of principled leadership is wide open for sacred honor, civility, and a sense of kinship and trust. And you're really urging all Americans, but particularly these presidential contenders, to be aware and sign a promise of civility. Why is that so important to you?
0: Whether or not they sign a paper advocating civility is irrelevant. It would be helpful if they did. But I'm convinced that any person, man or woman, running for public office should be civil towards their opposite numbers who are trying to beat them. Mm-hmm. I think it's very important. Civility is not only important in the political arena, but in day-to-day activities in all professions. Men and women should be respected and treated civilly. Mm-hmm. With respect.
1: Well, sir, I just want to say personally, you have not only spoken words that are inspiring and lead us, I think, in the right direction, but you've demonstrated them throughout your life. Happy Independence Day, and I thank you for being here again. Admiral Jeremiah Denton was shot down by the North Vietnamese in 1965. He spent nearly 8 years as a captive in the notorious Hanoi Hilton. He famously blinked the words torture in Morse code during an orchestrated propaganda broadcast in 1966. He really exemplified bravery, heroism, and sacrifice shown by American POWs during the Vietnam War. I sat down with Jeremiah Denton to talk about what being a soldier meant to him and the faith that was crucial to his survival when hell was in session. Here's my interview with the late Rear Admiral and former U.S. Senator of Alabama, Jeremiah Denton. Admiral, to begin, 1965, I want to take you back to Vietnam. You're shot down, you land in a river, and they begin fishing you out. What is going through your mind at that moment?
2: Anger, frustration. But before we start, I have to say, all this hero stuff, the only hero of my story is Jesus Christ, not me, okay?
1: Okay. Well, we will definitely get to that as well.
2: Yeah.
1: When you're in there, when they're fishing you out, you're angry, and then they take you and they confine you. They begin to imprison you. What was that like?
2: Well, from there, they took me blindfolded back to Hanoi, put me in a prison. And what was it like? It's a disorientation. You first start fearing you're going to lose track of time, and you. Mm-hmm. Start making calendars on the wall like the mythical prisoners do. Yeah. And then you learn that Sunday's come and it's quiet and you're able to keep track of time. And you're very conscious that you better know the day, because you're going to be accountable later when you get home for what happened. And suddenly time and events per time mean a tremendous amount. That's one of the first impressions. Then when you settle down and realize what your condition is, the next thing that comes in is fear. They're going to torture you for military. In

0: biographies, confessions. What were those designed for?
1: Right. The search for military information was not conventional as in wartime. For the Japanese and Germans in certain situations it may have been, but for us, they knew we didn't know anything. The plans were being, when I was shut down, were being made in the White House virtually. And nobody knew. No general admiral knew what was going to happen the next day. So why? That's one thing they'd like to know. So, and the weaponry, it didn't matter much to them. They couldn't do anything about what we had, so they weren't after that. Their strategy and their determination was to bend us to be used, break us to be used for propaganda, because their whole strategy of the war was to go through a few little military dilatory diversions and win the war back in Washington, New York, and Chicago, and in college campuses. And so we were to be broken and to advocate their side in the war. That was their principal objective. In that, they, I think, lost that war. They managed to get a few guys to do that, but most of us didn't give them anything credible in that, in that respect.
0: You all used to come up with fictitious biographies and that sort of thing to pacify them and to get out.
1: We'd make them torturous for that. And to say to unconsciousness, you know, you can't be tortured any further than that. Or pull a guy's arms out of socket and then he'd give him a biography and it would be absurd. I had a particularly flamboyant one I would like to see printed on New York Times, and I made them torture me every time they got it. But it was like that.
0: What sort of torture were they doing
1: almost
0: in the beginning?
1: Almost different. Well, mostly the rope tricks by which they would bind you up in ropes, cut off the blood circulation, which sounds nothing, but pretty soon your heart's pounding so hard, trying to send blood through your body, that you can hear it pounding and you pass out after. And then they maybe the first time that happens to you, you break and give them a biography or something instead. But after you can take it and pass out, maybe fast a little bit and get real weak, that doesn't work too well. It was hard for them. But men are subject to different levels of pain that they can take, you know.
0: And you were very resolute that you weren't going to give them certainly any military secrets, and you even stashed a little piece of glass in your cell. Why did you do that?
1: Yeah, I'm a little discomfited. I think they've said something in the code about you resist until the point of no return. But there's a weak part in there. I still think I wasn't able to go to that debriefing. I was asked, but I couldn't. I was doing something else. But I don't think that we should forget that if you give classified military information, particularly sensitive, that you know about, such as ECM, where you turn it, when you turn it on, how you turn it, you can cost the lives of other men, many men. So you got to think about whether you ever should do that. Shouldn't that be an absolute rule, that to the point of ultimate will or resistance, you don't give classified military information? I intended not to, and I had broken glass in my cell, and in case they started, they give you plenty of days to make up your mind. They threaten you before. If they gotten on that tack, I would have cut my wrists.
0: Your faith and your honor really fused in that experience, in all your experience in this time.
1: I don't know why you're throwing honor in there, but faith, yes. Faith, that was the most terrific product of a prayer, of an answer to a prayer that I ever gotten. But all the way through prison, it was like that. They say, you know, anybody in pain or suffering is going to pray. No atheists in foxholes. Some woman with a difficult delivery, they're going to pray and they're going to get relief of some kind. God's going to help them in some way. And we had so many examples of that because we were in just constant pressure and pain and suffering and fear, that we prayed a lot and we got a lot of answers, and there's nothing new about that. It's throughout the history of the world and in most everybody's lives. And so I don't like to be, you know, praised for receiving grace from God. You always do.
0: But you cooperated with it and you understood it when it was going on, and some people don't. They waste that suffering, they waste that pain.
1: Well, I don't know about that, but I think most people cooperate when they're in pain and they're getting help.
0: Admiral, at this point, tell me how freedom, what freedom means to you after this experience, and faith, and how they're really bound in your mind.

0: Well, before the experience, intensely during the experience, and intensely after the experience, I've devoted a lot of thought to the relationship between faith and freedom. Mm-hmm. If you go back to Athens, the first time democracy was really tried, and darn near the last, because the next time it was Switzerland, and they didn't really complete their democracy the way we did. But in Athens, it failed. It became a classic example, which indicated to the political world, the political science world, that democracy won't work. Sooner or later, the people just can't handle it. They get to the point where demagogues, which is a word that came in then, mm-hmm. can, mm-hmm. knowing that they all have special interests, can demagogically talk to them, get them in groups, mess up the unity of the country, right. Promise them things that they can't afford for the state to give. And in other words, they lack self-discipline and compassion. They're trying to be, they're just greedy. That's us, we're greedy. But if you have the self-discipline and compassion, let's say it's morality, our founding fathers realized that if you have sufficient self-discipline and compassion, they knew that morality was necessary. And I'd like to read a quote from George Washington because it's so darn important. It takes about, this is what our government ought to read now. Of all the dispositions and habits which lead to political prosperity, religion and morals are indispensable supports. Let us with caution indulge the supposition that morality can be maintained without religion. Whatever may be conceded to the influence of refined education on minds of peculiar stature, both reason and experience forbid us to expect that national morality can prevail in exclusion of religious principle. When I came home, after all the meditation on things like that, realizing that compassion and self-discipline are indispensable to a democracy, and that the only source of that kind of morality comes from religion, where your life, your eternal life, depends on whether you love your neighbor as you love yourself, which is just compassion. We've thrown that out now, subtly, by a period of judicial and legislative, following the judicial rulings, based on nothing, that you can't have the Ten Commandments in a school, because the kids might look at the Ten Commandments and start thinking about them. Well, the country was built on that. Our founding fathers recognized that God, this nation was based on God. And William Penn said it as well as any, men must choose to be governed by God or condemn themselves to be ruled by tyrants. Why? What happened to those statements which founded this country? We soft people, enjoying the consumption of what the previous good principles have produced in a way of a system blessed by God, and we respecting Him. Think of the founding fathers. They came over from a nation where they'd been persecuted from before. They crossed a hazardous ocean. They landed on a hostile shore with Indians in the climate. They, like POWs or any other soldiers, suffered. They knew about the reality of God, and they were able to be formed into a nation which was knowingly dependent upon God. There were numerous references to God. And in addition, the system was, it was a greater revolution than that. It said, all men are created equal, endowed by their creator with certain inalienable rights. Never before. It was God, king, divine right of kings, then the people. God, the revolution says, man, individual man, then government, the servant of the people. And they invented a system to do that. And it worked beautifully for a long time. And starting in about after 1950, the premise was questioned. And now, instead of being one nation under God, we are conscientiously and formally and officially one nation without God. And we're wondering why we're having problems. We haven't seen any problems yet unless this reverses.
1: I want to talk about how you, as an outgrowth of your faith and this conviction and this understanding of freedom, when given the opportunity to go before the cameras and during your interrogation as a POW, you did something extraordinary. And I have tape of that. I want you to look at this and tell me what you're doing here. This is during an interrogation, a television interview.
0: Well, 3 days ago, they hit me for confession. I'd been tortured unconscious a number of times. I gave them what I hope was a not credible confession. Then they told me, set me up on the top of two stools placed on top of each other and told me they were going to do this to me, have me interviewed, and I was to condemn my government.
1: Right.
0: But
1: the blinking thing.
0: Reisner and I prayed about what I should do. Should I just refuse to go to the interview or go and try to blow it up? And the chances of that working were 1,000,000 to 1 because I go there and I defy them, and then they burn the tape and torture me some more. But I decided to try that, okay? And I got there and they entered the room, and as they came in, there were these lights like that, and I said, in case they change the words that I intend to say, I'm going to bleep the word torture to prove that they at least had to torture me to get me here. Mm-hmm. Mm-hmm. And then when they asked me the questions, they asked me twice, the key sentence being, what do you think of the policy of your government in Vietnam? The first time I said, I don't know what the policy of my government is because the only sources of news I have are North Vietnamese. But whatever the policy of my government is, I support it, and I will support it as long as I live. Mm-hmm. They asked me another time, and I said, I don't know what the policy is now, but whatever. But I am a member of that government, mm-hmm. and it is my job to support it, and I will support it as long as I live. Mm-hmm. Well, I thought when they dragged me out of there that nobody was ever going to see that, and I was going to get hurt pretty bad. I was hurt pretty bad, the worst torture I ever got after that. But by the grace of God, that Japanese photographer who had been having such interviews and taping tortured confessions knew he had a big scoop. Mm-hmm. He sneaked out of Hanoi that night, went back to Tokyo and auctioned it off. The first bidder was ABC for $50,000. And I didn't learn until 3 days before I was released that when Red McDaniel, who was in that movie you just showed, he was one of the two shown, mm-hmm. Told me that he had seen it. I didn't know how much they'd seen it. I got him. Right. I didn't know how that a lot of people had seen it.
1: Right, and Navy Intelligence
0: and I was so
1: read
0: grateful
1: torture.
0: To God, that was the most great. Yeah, they read the torture, but I believe they knew guys were already being tortured by the mm-hmm. fact that some were confession. I was not proud of that. I was proud that I defied them.
1: What is the message you would give people? What should they remember as a result of this interview and your experience?
0: Semper Fidelis, always faithful.
2: That is all the time we have for now. Be sure to catch us next week. Until then, a very happy Independence Day, and we will be scouting the world over for all that is seen and unseen. On behalf of the staff and crew of EWTN News, thank you for watching. I'm Raymond Arroyo. Bye now.

0: Walk where missionaries once preached and martyrs once bled, for the Catholic faith to flower in North America.
1: There was a whole society of saints that were created. I think that their faith brought to our region many, many blessings.
0: Discover where St. Kateri, the Lily of the Mohawks, bloomed, and why the National Shrine of Our Lady of Martyrs is one of the United States' hidden gems. 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
8: I'm Veronica Dudo in Washington, D.C. tonight on EWTN News Nightly, Caught in the Crossfire. As the U.S. launches dozens of attacks against Iran, Tehran retaliates by targeting Gulf countries. Candidate wanted, Graham Plattner, drops out of the main Senate race under party pressure. Now Democrats are scrambling to find a replacement. Dire necessity. Built by volunteers, a looted fast food restaurant becomes a makeshift hospital following Venezuela's devastating earthquakes. Plus, July's prayer intention. Pope Leo XIV urges the church to respect human life at every stage, defending the vulnerable against a culture of waste. These stories and more tonight.
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8: Thank you for being with us on the Feast of St. Augustine Jurong, the first Chinese priest to give his life for the Lord. Our top story tonight. The United States launches military strikes against Iran hours after President Donald Trump suggested the ceasefire was over. His administration now warns it will hit Iran even harder if they continue to attack ships in the Strait of Hormuz. White House correspondent Owen Jensen reports.
9: Veronica, it's unclear tonight if the latest military escalation means the deal with Iran is off. But President Donald Trump certainly questions Iran's desire to negotiate in good faith.
10: And when they hit, we hit back much harder.
11: President Donald Trump describes U.S. strikes against Iran. He was asked overnight on Air Force One if this is the beginning of full-scale military conflict.
10: I don't know, but win it very quickly. It's another way of doing it. We have many ways we can win. But we've already won militarily. They have very little. They have very little left, and they want to make a deal so badly. They called a little while ago. They want to make a deal so badly. I just don't know if they're worthy of making a deal. I don't know that they're going to honor the deal. That's the problem.
11: The president uploaded several photographs and videos online showing apparent strikes against Iran. He also wrote about Tuesday's attacks when Iran targeted ships in the Strait of Hormuz. The president posted, "This is in retribution for yesterday's bombing of ships by Iran. If it happens again, it will get much worse." Vice President J.D. Vance is part of the U.S. team trying to reach a long-term deal with Iran. He echoed the president's comments.
12: "The basic deal that we cut was, we'll lift our blockade if you stop shooting at ships. But if you shoot at ships, we are going to punch back, and we're going to punch back harder than ever before."
13: Poorly drafted.
11: One Democratic congressman says the memorandum of understanding with Iran was very poorly drawn and that we can't bomb our way out of this.
13: The president seems to say different things, which does not help. One day we are straight, it's good, the Iranian people and the leadership is there. Another one, they're poor. So that does not help with diplomacy.
11: The U.S. and Iran plan to negotiate a final deal after the days-long funeral for the Islamic Republic's late supreme leader, who was killed at the war's outset, to be laid to rest today. President Trump is also speaking out again about his own personal safety. He switched planes on his return flight from Turkey to the United States.
14: Were you aware of any credible threat by Iran against your
10: Well, I have a threat all the time. I'm number one on their list.
9: The U.S. military's Central Command said it hit 90 targets across Iran, and Tehran targeted multiple U.S. allies in the Mideast. Meanwhile, President Trump continues to make it clear Iran cannot have a nuclear weapon. At the White House, Owen Jensen, EWTN News Nightly.
8: Joining me now is retired Colonel William Berner Dunn, author of Gunfighters Rule. Colonel, thanks so much for coming back on.
15: Well, hey, thanks so much for having me. Good afternoon.
8: Thank you. The United States says new strikes targeted roughly 90 Iranian military sites to protect commercial shipping. How significant is this escalation, and does it mark a return to a broader U.S.-Iran military conflict?
15: Well, I don't think it expands the conflict at all. The conflict's very much contained right now. Iran is doing what they've been doing, is they've been striking their Gulf neighbors. And what they've done again is open themselves up to massive attacks and strikes by the U.S., which we are very capable of doing. So I don't think it expands the conflict whatsoever. But what it does, it opens the door for massive additional strikes on not only war-supporting infrastructure, which has been the majority of targets in the last two nights. But in my mind, the president has said, it looks like the ceasefire is over. So that now opens us up to strike any target that we choose.
8: You spoke about the president's recent comments. Are they mixed messages, or do you think Washington is just responding to what they're hearing and seeing from Tehran?
15: Well, I don't think we, and I'll say this carefully, I don't think President Trump responds. I think President Trump drives. And what he's waiting is a response to his actions and his direction. And so he's shown leadership not only from the United States but for the world throughout this conflict. And he's also shown the Iranian leadership what he's capable of doing. So I don't think he's responding to them. What they're doing is responding to us, because the hardliners inside the Iranian regime, their mindset is to destroy America, destroy Israel, and nothing that gets in the way of that is going to be acceptable. So until those individuals are taken out of the equation, this tit for tat will continue on for some time.
8: How long do you think this could last for?
15: I think the tit for tat is going to go on for a long time, and what I would say months to a year, because until we get rid of the hardliners that are causing this fray in the peace process, it's going to keep going on. As you've seen, the attacks out of Iran have been very ineffective. I mean, they're causing some damage tactically, but operationally and strategically, they're really not. So all they're doing is being used as a method to disrupt the peace process.
8: Colonel Dunn, as always, thanks so much for your insights.
15: Well, thanks for having me, and have a wonderful week, rest of the week and weekend.
8: Thank you. The message from this year's NATO summit is simple: NATO delivers. This according to Secretary General Mark Rutte. He also gave a high-energy pitch to President Trump, crediting his leadership for helping to drive nearly $300 billion in new defense spending from Europe and Canada over the past 2 years. Leaders also reaffirmed NATO's collective defense pledge and committed 7 billion euros in military support for Ukraine through 2027. NATO officials say most of the 40 billion euros pledged by allies for 2026 has already been secured. The package comes as the Trump administration has all but stopped U.S. spending on Ukraine. Meanwhile, Germany announced plans to purchase U.S.-made Tomahawk cruise missiles to strengthen its defenses. We're happy to welcome to the show Heather Connolly, a senior fellow at the American Enterprise Institute, an expert on transatlantic security and geopolitics in Europe and Eurasia. Heather, thanks so much for coming on.
16: Great to be with you.
8: The NATO summit in Turkey just finished with President Trump announcing Ukraine can manufacture the Patriot air defense system under license. How significant is this?
16: Well, I think it is absolutely significant. I think it is just part of

0: President Trump's changing view about Ukraine because Ukraine is now being much more successful on the battlefield and certainly having impact on the Russian energy sector. But production doesn't mean instant delivery of desperately needed Patriot batteries to defend Ukrainian cities from ballistic missiles, cruise missiles, glide bombs from Russia. So it is important. I think the general trajectory is very positive. I just wish there were enough Patriot batteries to go around to be able to more adequately defend Ukrainian cities from Russian missiles.
1: NATO members agreed to an increase in spending by a big push from President Trump. What impact will this have?
0: Yeah, I mean, this really begins the momentum that started during last year's NATO summit in The Hague, where NATO members by 2035 agreed to achieve 5% of their gross domestic product and targeting that towards defense spending. And so at this summit, already Canada and our European NATO allies have increased their spending by $139 billion. And at the summit, they signed well over $50 billion of new procurement deals. We need to get everyone's military industrial base up to the challenge. And we certainly saw some very encouraging signs at the NATO summit in Ankara.
1: The topic of Greenland came up again. Will this escalate with Denmark? And if so, how will Europe respond?
0: So we were a little surprised that the president raised Greenland. He really hasn't talked about that since January at the Davos summit. And we have been working very closely with Denmark, with Greenland, in a high-level working group to get into a better process. So I don't think anything changed. I think this is an issue that just remains in the president's mind, but we are working towards potentially enhancing U.S. military presence on Greenland, and we need to just keep that constructive work going. The more we talk about controlling or acquiring Greenland, that actually works against our interest to potentially increase security in the Arctic.
1: So many things happening around the world. Heather Connolly, thanks so much for coming on and breaking it all down for us.
0: Thank you.
1: Graham Platner's Senate campaign is over. The Maine Democrat who was challenging five-term Republican Susan Collins suspended his campaign. Now pressure is mounting on the state's Democratic Party to come up with a replacement in a hurry. Capitol Hill correspondent Eric Rosales has been following this story. Eric, the last few days have been very contentious. What more can you tell us?
2: Well, good evening, Veronica. The Oysterman went down with his ship. Well, he certainly didn't go quietly. In a video post on social media Wednesday evening, an angry Platner continued to deny the allegations of sexual assault that ended his campaign. But he acknowledged that the vanishing support from Democratic Party leadership and his key endorsers would have made it impossible for him to win.
3: We are suspending campaign operations. This is incredibly difficult because I know that some will think it's an admission of guilt, and it most certainly is not. We're not doing it because of the allegations. We're doing it because of the structures that are being taken away from us by those in power.
2: Platner and his team accused the state party of colluding with the Senate Democratic campaign arm in trying to drive him out of the race.
3: We live in a political system that is not built for normal people. It is a system that is built structurally to make sure that movements like ours cannot flourish. That if they begin to succeed, they can be crushed.
2: After Platner dropped out, the Maine Democratic Party issued a statement hoping Platner's supporters would get behind a new candidate. Meanwhile, the executive director of the Maine Democratic Party denied the charges and said national Democrats will not influence the process.
4: The only entity that is legally able to make these decisions about this process is the Maine Democratic Party, specifically our Maine Democratic Party chair, in consultation with the county chairs of our 16 counties. That is the process we have put forth. There is nobody else who is able to participate.
2: So what's next? The Maine Democratic Party is now planning a state convention, which will include about 600 people selected by county-level committees. And by law, the convention must take place and nominee selected
5: by July 27th. Meanwhile, Plattner says he's proud of his campaign.
3: We did it the right way. We built a campaign. We engaged in electoral politics. We motivated people. We banded together.
2: Senator Susan Collins has yet to respond to Plattner's withdrawal, but Republicans are already trying to throw darts at his possible replacement, saying that she is still the best person to represent the state. Now, what's interesting is early polls showed that Senator Collins ahead of Plattner, but now with him dropping out, the race is much tighter for whoever the Democratic nominee is. Several candidates have already thrown their hat into the ring. At the Capitol, Eric Rosales, EWTN News Nightly.
1: We have a lot more still to come on EWTN News Nightly. Supersize relief. A ruined fast food restaurant in Venezuela becomes a makeshift hospital offering hope amidst the rubble. Plus, can Venezuela survive this crisis under its current government? An expert weighs in on the severe limitations ahead.
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0: Weeks after what's being described as Venezuela's worst earthquake in a century, the crisis intensifies. Over 3,800 people are dead, 16,000 injured, and tens of thousands still missing. Following the disaster, local hospitals have collapsed, forcing emergency care into the most unexpected places. In the capital region, a looted and abandoned fast food restaurant has been completely transformed into a vital makeshift hospital. Doctors are performing critical surgeries right on dining benches using cell phone lights to see in the dark. Built entirely by volunteer medics and civilian donations, this improvised clinic symbolizes the extreme neglect and desperation of a nation left entirely on its own. Venezuela is making an urgent appeal amid its earthquake crisis. Executive Vice President Delcy Rodriguez has called on King Charles III to release 30 tons of gold reserves currently frozen at the Bank of England under UK sanctions. While British legal disputes over government recognition have kept the assets blocked for years, Caracas demands their immediate return, arguing the funds are strictly needed for disaster reconstruction. Joining us now is Daniel DiMartino, a fellow at the Manhattan Institute and the founder of the Dissident Project. Daniel, thanks so much for joining me today. Now, you were born in Venezuela. What are you hearing about conditions on the ground from family and friends there?
1: Well, that it was truly the most disastrous event that Venezuelans in their memory have ever experienced. You know, I have friends who've lost, their property, their house, everything.

0: everything that they owned, really. Thankfully, none of my loved ones died, but a lot of people died, and we don't really know yet how many. The worst part of it is not really the natural disaster, but what followed, which is that there's no path to recovery with the current people in power. They were hindering the recovery process. If anything, the little that has been able to be done has been thanks to the aid of people abroad, around the world, and especially foreign governments.
1: So I wanted to ask you that. Is enough being done to help the country, or is more needed?
0: You know, I think that what's really needed more than aid is for there to be a transition process towards a free country in Venezuela. And that is something that only the United States really can pressure for. And that if it happens, that's the only path to recovery. Because otherwise, the tens of thousands of people who've lost their homes in this natural disaster, who's going to rebuild it? Who will find it profitable to build homes for poor people who have nothing to pay for, unless the country becomes rich once again, as it should be, given that it has the largest oil reserves in the world?
1: And unfortunately, that is a cycle that we sometimes see in these situations. Is the Venezuelan government helping or hindering relief efforts?
0: You know, I would say that certainly if this had happened without the raid on Maduro on January 3rd, it would be much worse. But it's also true that the Venezuelan regime has still hindered the effort. And with hindered, I mean not only that they didn't respond on time and rescued people, people had to go through the rubble for their loved ones on their own for days, but that even Venezuelans who were very generous and wanted to go help, that were sending aid, the government confiscated the aid and stole it. That you saw National Guard members go through the rubble of the destroyed buildings, not to help the victims, but to steal their belongings. You know, how evil do you have to be to do those things in that situation? And so that is why Venezuelans are so outraged at the Delcy Rodriguez regime.
1: What comes next for the country, and can the U.S. play a role?
0: You know, I think that I think we need to pray that certainly democracy is on the horizon in Venezuela, because the people that have governed Venezuela have really tore it apart. This is a country that was so beautiful, that welcomed people from all over the world, including my own grandparents who were there from Europe in the 50s. And now it's a country that is the largest refugee crisis in the world. It's the opposite. Venezuela went from exporting oil to exporting people. And I hope that's the case. I think that the U.S. is the only country that can play a role here, leading it. You know, certainly President Trump has done a good thing by removing Maduro, but more needs to be done. And with more, I mean they need to pressure the interim authorities to schedule elections so that they leave. I mean, these are not good people. These are people who, by the way, they're not even Christians at all. These are people who revere witchcraft, who have really destroyed the country that used to be a really great Catholic nation, and ruled it without regards to value for human life, which is why they didn't help the earthquake victims, right?
1: Daniel DiMartino, a fascinating conversation. Thank you so much for joining us today.
0: Thank you.
1: Up next on EWTN News Nightly, a saint from Ohio. The cause for canonization of Mother Angelica's spiritual mentor moves forward. We have the details. Plus, Pope Leo's prayer intention for July.
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0: Bear Wozniak, former NFL great Danny Abramowitz, and his Catholic coaching staff get souls ready for the big game every Wednesday on Crossing the Goal. Thursday, meet Catholic sports legends who put Jesus Christ first in Fields and Faith. 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
1: Servant of God, Rhoda Wise, was a wife, a mother, a convert, a stigmatist, as well as a good friend and mentor of our EWTN foundress, Mother Angelica. Now Wise's canonization cause has cleared another hurdle. Raised Protestant, Wise became interested in Catholicism and the Rosary during a prolonged hospital stay in the care of Catholic nuns. In 1939, after her conversion, she reported a miraculous healing of stomach cancer and a wound that doctors said was incurable. She also had visions of Christ and St. Therese of Lisieux. From 1942 to 1945, she bore the stigmata, which was witnessed by many visitors to her home. Wise has been associated with hundreds of miraculous healings. The canonization cause moved forward with the submission of the formal documents outlining her life and heroic virtues to the Vatican's Dicastery for the Causes of Saints. The next possible major step is the declaration that she is venerable. Pope Leo XIV has released his prayer intention for July. He invites Catholics to pray for respect of human life. EWTN Vatican journalist Zofia Chubek has more.
2: A church that is an open home where no one feels they are a burden, always recognizing in others a person worthy of love. In his prayer intention for July, Pope Leo focuses on the theme of respect for human life. The Holy Father calls on the faithful to accompany and respect human life at every stage, courageously defending those who have no voice and tenderly supporting those in situations of vulnerability.
3: Each person is a sacred gift that reflects your face from the first instant of existence to the final breath of their journey on earth.
2: The prayer also becomes a plea for forgiveness whenever we fall into indifference or into what the late Pope Francis used to call during his pontificate, the culture of waste.
3: Make your church a living witness of the gospel of life, an open home where every life is celebrated, where no one feels unwanted, and where dignity is always honored and protected.
2: According to the data of the World Health Organization, the violation of human life at all stages is highlighted by data showing over 73 million abortions annually worldwide. The ongoing debate regarding euthanasia, the rise in the use of the death penalty, with more than 2,700 executions in 2025, and the elderly increasingly becoming victims of abuse.
4: Donde Cervantes proclamó que
2: the call to accompany people at every stage of life is a message Pope Leo reiterated just a few weeks ago during his apostolic journey to Spain. Addressing Parliament on June 8th, he remarked that if life is no longer recognized as a fundamental value, what future can our societies hope to have?
5: The defense of human life is neither a partisan issue nor a confessional interest. It is the goal of civilization. Every human life must be recognized and safeguarded from conception to its natural end in every circumstance of its existence. When this certainty is obscured, the most vulnerable are its first victims, and the law loses its deepest meaning to serve and protect every person.
2: In Rome, Zofia Chubak for EWTN News Nightly.
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7: In the history of the church in the United States, the founding of the Catholic colony of Maryland holds a very special place. On March 25, 1634, two small ships, the Ark and the Dove, landed at St. Clement's Island in southern Maryland. It was the start of the colony of Maryland, named in honor of Queen Henrietta Maria, wife of King Charles I of England. On board were the colony's first settlers, led by the Catholic nobleman Leonard Calvert. From its start, Maryland was a haven for Catholics who had long suffered brutal persecution in England, but the Calverts wanted to create a place where all people could live and worship freely. In 1649, Maryland passed the Act Concerning Religion, one of the first laws in the New World guaranteeing religious tolerance. Sadly, the dream would not last. Starting in 1654, Puritans worked to overthrow the colonial government of Maryland. In the end, the Calverts were expelled and Maryland declared a royal colony. The new regime repealed the Act of Toleration, outlawed the Catholic faith, and decreed that Anglicanism was now the official religion of state. Catholics had few freedoms until the American Revolution. Still, Maryland stands as a testament to Catholic determination in America, and the call for religious freedom resonates even today.

0: Last time on Footprints in the Wilderness, the Jesuits under a growing threat.
1: From within because of the diseases, and from without because of the Iroquois attacks. So when ships were going downriver, the Iroquois attacked, and when they were going upriver, same thing.

0: St. Marie, near Georgian Bay, Canada. In 1642, this Jesuit mission to the Hurons was near collapse from disease and starvation, and a withering siege by the Hurons' sworn enemies, the Iroquois. Sillery, the Jesuit mission 900 miles to the east, just upriver from and protected by the French garrison at Quebec, somehow a relief expedition from here must traverse those 900 miles of Iroquois-infested wilderness, or the Jesuits' western mission would fall. In late July, with time running out, a lone priest arrived at Sillery to head that expedition. He was to become one of the most beloved saints of the Catholic Church, Jesuit Father Isaac Jogues. Volunteering to join the trip was 34-year-old René Goupil, a surgeon just 2 years outside his native France.
1: Cette expédition de Jogues et de Goupil vers la Huronie était une expédition considérable.
0: This expedition by Jogues and Goupil into the Huron country was an enormous undertaking. It would bring everything needed upriver, medicine, food, religious supplies for the priests, and it would have to last the mission for an entire year.
1: Et ceci pour une année.
0: On August 1st, 1642, the party made it to a site near Three Rivers. They camped and held a council. The oldest Native American among them stood up and addressed the group. "My brothers, if I fall into the hands of the Iroquois, they may by dint of torture tear my soul from my body, but not from my heart this hope that after death I shall be happy." Jogues, keeping watch that first night, recorded that if anyone heard the sound of enemy paddles in the water, or the whispering of painted bodies in the trees, they said nothing about it. We are on the north bank of the St. Lawrence, near the site of the ambush. The convoy traveling to St. Marie Mission was coming from our left, while the Iroquois hid in the dense growth along the shoreline. The convoy was carrying an enormous quantity of supplies for the Western mission.
2: On comprend que les Iroquois voulaient tout capturer.
0: A fateful decision. The convoy stayed close to the shore to avoid the current. The French were armed and prepared to use force.

0: They were Mohawk, one of the six tribes of the Iroquois Confederacy, possibly the fiercest.
1: La majorité des Hurons se sont sauvés dans les bois.
0: Most of the Hurons managed to escape into the surrounding woods.
2: And then another attack came from across the river.
0: Knowing that the least valuable of their captives would probably be killed on the spot, Goupil urged Jogues to hear the confession of the eldest in their party.
2: So Jogues went over and heard his confession.
0: From the site of the capture, the Mohawk took their prisoners across the St. Lawrence to a place now known as the site of the death posters.
1: Nous sommes ici dans un lieu particulièrement privilégié, au bord du Richelieu.
0: We're in a very special place on the bank of the Mohawk or Richelieu River, near its juncture with the St. Lawrence. The Mohawk brought their captives here to divide up the plunder and also to determine their fates. Some of these unfortunates witnessed their own faces being drawn onto birch trees. These death posters were in black for those to be held captive, red for those condemned to die. Jogues and Goupil, for the moment, were spared. We can only imagine the terror of René Goupil and his companions in this place, their physical and emotional state. They must have simply put themselves into God's hands and said, come what may.
1: Adieu pour dire advienne que pourra.
0: Goupil and Jogues were put back into the canoes and ordered to paddle. Jogues refused and was astonished when Goupil immediately took up a paddle and began to row.
2: And he picked up the paddle and, if we're going someplace, I'll help you get there. It says something about forgiveness, doesn't it?
0: The trip to Iroquois country took the captives south up the Richelieu River to Lake Champlain, near the site where 25 years earlier, Champlain had shot dead an Iroquois chief. Now, joined by a second war party traveling north, the Iroquois would collect that debt. Given the distances in question and the time it would have taken to paddle against the current, it's almost certain that Jogues and Goupil spent the second night of captivity here.
1: Deuxième nuit de sa capture ici.
0: Nightfall on Lake Champlain in the hope of relief from torment. Instead, trials by fire. Jogues writes that he was staked to the ground while hot coals were dropped onto his bare chest. He notes that Goupil fared worse, but does not allow.

From Lake Champlain to present-day Lake George, the captors drove their victims south, following the Mohawk River, to the village of Auxerninon, where they arrived towards evening on August 14th. This was to be the final destination of René Goupil.

0: Today, it is known as Auriesville, and it is the site of Our Lady of Martyrs Shrine. Beth Lynch conducts special programs and tours of the site.
1: People visit here because they sense that it is holy ground. They came up this hill and ran the gauntlet. Father Isaac was the last in line so that he could receive some special treatment.

0: Renee was before him and was so badly beaten that he had lost consciousness and sank to the ground. He had to be carried into the village. What we're looking at here is actually where the village of Osernanon was. In our imagination, we can see this, that these battered prisoners, 20 of them or more, were paraded into this what's now a beautiful grassy area, at the time surrounded by the palisades.
1: Although they comprehended little of each other's native tongue, there was no need for words in the ritual that followed. Torture was, as Jokes said, a language spoken the world over.
2: If you were captured, you were certain, first of all, of being tortured. And it would be extended as long as possible, and it would be a group affair.
1: Goupil was first. Jogues was forced to watch his friend's beating and mutilation.
3: He repeated, as a way of removing himself from the pain, Jesus, Mary, and Joseph.
1: Then Jogues had a finger removed and was taunted with it.
2: The sight of his hands created a great deal of curiosity and reverence. The Queen of Austria, for instance, actually kissed them out of reverence, like he was a martyr. And the Pope gave a dispensation so that he could say Mass with what was left of them.

0: They survived. Not only the gauntlet, but these several days of torture there on the platform, day and night. They were survivors. They were strong men. Having survived that, they were enslaved. It was decided they would not be killed. They were given menial tasks to do. They were grinding corn, they were gathering firewood, chopping wood. Keep in mind that their hands were mutilated, they were starving, their wounds were infected, and still they got up and they did what they were told to do.
1: Granted this temporary reprieve, Jogues and Goupil tried to recuperate. Their possessions long since taken away, they used whatever was at hand to continue their religious devotion. A cross made of twigs, a rosary of leaves. Sensing his time was short, René begged Father Jogues to let him take the vows of the Jesuit order as a brother, and Jogues agreed. He told the astounded priest that whatever happened, he forgave his captors. Hearing of their plight, the Dutch governor, Corlaer, made an overture to his Iroquois friends for their release, but the Iroquois refused.
2: When Corlaer left, both Jogues and Goupil ran after him, asking him to do anything they could to get them away, get them out of this. They did not have a death wish. They did not want to be martyrs.
0: During their captivity, they weren't afraid to evangelize. They had come to New France to preach the gospel. And they were here as captives, but they considered it God's will. And so they were going to do what they believed they were sent to do.
1: Even if that meant doing things they had been warned not to do. In the longhouse into which Goupil was returned each night was an Iroquois boy living with an elder.

0: Whether because of the boy's gesture of kindness or because of the zeal for the cross of René Goupil, as Father Jogues later wrote, a bond between captor and captive was created and witnessed.
1: Habituellement, on dit que Goupil a été assassiné.
0: It is widely held that Goupil was killed because he made the sign of the cross over an infant.
1: Donc, c'était un geste chrétien, d'une manière.
0: This, of course, is a Christian sign.
1: Provocant, d'une certaine façon.
0: One that could even be considered provocative in a way.
1: Il est vrai aussi, faut pas être trop naïf.
0: But let's not be naive. The Dutch and the English, who were competing fiercely with the French for a foothold in Canada, told the Native Americans repeatedly that the sign of the cross made by Catholic priests was their way of taking possession of the soul of the Native Americans.
1: Les catholiques, c'était un moyen pour eux de prendre possession de l'âme des Indiens.
2: So this is what they understood when they saw René do this. This was some kind of a curse he was putting on this little boy. This was René Goupil's death warrant.

0: They were given a certain degree of freedom, and after their chores were finished, they were allowed outside of the palisades, and they would come up to this hill, to this part of the property, to pray.
1: Won't say.
2: But this particular day, Joke sensed, was different.
3: Et fiez-vous.
4: René Goupil voit sa fin prochaine.

Ah! Ah! Lenny!

0: Jogues covered the body of his comrade with rocks beside a stream as a temporary grave, intending to return the next day to give him a proper burial. But a storm that night swept the body away. The grief-stricken priest searched in vain for him, writing, "I return to the place. I go again. I seek everywhere. And I myself go into the river up to my waist. So many tears that I shed into the torrent." The death of his companion left Jogues shaken and remorseful. Guarded by an old man, he went into the woods each day to gather firewood.
1: He's out gathering firewood,

0: and perhaps he thinks that this is the wood that will be used to burn him the following day. And while all this is going on, he made about 70 converts. It's kind of incredible.
1: In spite of the conversions, Jogues finally decided that to remain with the Iroquois was tantamount to an act of suicide, so he fled, eventually making his way onto a ship bound for Europe. From the Brittany coast, he made his way to the Jesuit college at Rennes.
0: The story is a man knocks at the door of a Jesuit residence, and the door is open, of course, and the rector is there, and he said, "Well, who are you?" And he said, "I'm looking for some food and some clothing. I just came from New France." He said, "Did you? Well, have you heard anything about Isaac Jogues? He was tortured and killed. And the news is all over France." And the man said, "Yes, I did hear of him. He is alive and at liberty. I am he."
1: For the next several months, Jogues was the toast of European royalty. They wanted to see for themselves what the so-called devil worshippers had done to him. But Jogues was less interested in displaying his scars than he was in telling the story of his comrade, René Goupil, whose fate still haunted him. Before leaving on his second, final trip to New France, he made sure the world would remember, faithfully writing down every event from memory. The Martyr's Shrine at Midland, Ontario, today, flanks the Wye River next to St. Marie Mission, the mission René Goupil never got to. Beginning in the Valley of the Loire, his life had ended in the Valley of the Mohawks. But others did make it here, and they still do. Thousands from all over the world on their annual pilgrimage.
2: I think it's a mini journey, which in some way, shape, or form represents the journey of one's life. It has a beginning, just like we all have a beginning at our birth. It has a middle section, the trudging, the walking, the burden that's being carried. But it has a goal, just like our lives have a goal. And in the end, when people arrive, it's remarkable to see.
1: But what about the goal of the Jesuits of New France? Can it be called a goal achieved?
0: How do you measure these things historically? You really can't. If you go by the number of converts, the French missionaries in Canada were largely unsuccessful. You could look at that, and you could say that their legacy was nothing more than footprints. Footprints in the wilderness. The well-known historian Francis Parkman, not too friendly with the Jesuits, has this to say about the Jesuit missions. "The Jesuit prayer taught to the Hurons was a petition for forgiveness and conversion of their enemies, the Iroquois. This is more than the change from one superstition to another. An idea had been presented to the mind of the savage to which he had previously been an utter and complete stranger. This is the most remarkable record of success in the whole body of Jesuit relations. An idea, preeminently Christ-centered, forgiveness. When Christ was being crucified, he looked down on those who were doing the act and prayed, 'Father, forgive them. They do not know what they're doing.'" And just hours before René Goupil was killed, he offered his life for the Iroquois. He forgave them.

0: 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Bye now!
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11: Hello, I'm Janet Williams. Few modern thinkers have explored the unique dignity, vocation, and gifts of the woman more deeply than Edith Stein and Carol Wojtyla, the future St. John Paul II. 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Dr. Robert McNamara is back to examine the continued impact of their thought. That's Women of Grace. 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

0: On May 8th, 2025, Catholics around the world erupted with joy when the white smoke billowed from the temporary chimney on the roof of the Sistine Chapel, announcing that the cardinals in the conclave had chosen a successor to the recently deceased Pope Francis. Delight turned to utter shock when the name of the new pope was announced from the loggia of St. Peter's Basilica. Robert Francis Prevost, an American, had been chosen and had taken the name Pope Leo XIV. It was the most important event in American Catholic history. The first U.S.-born pontiff and the first from North America, Pope Leo XIV was born in 1955 in the area of Chicago, Illinois, to parents themselves the children of immigrants and who raised three sons imbued with the Catholic faith. Thanks to the strength of the Catholic witness of his family and the priests, nuns, and religious in his life, he said yes to the call to the priesthood and the Augustinian order. While in service around the world as an Augustinian missionary, a bishop in Peru, and then a cardinal in Rome, Pope Leo XIV never lost his love for his family and never lost touch with his distinctly American roots. He is truly a child of the Church in America and is both a worthy heir of faith and the greatest exemplar of the flowering of Catholicism in the United States.
1: I have waited for the Lord, and he stooped toward me and heard my cry. He drew me out of the pit of destruction, out of the mud of the swamp. He set my feet upon a crag, he made firm my steps. And he put a new song into my mouth, a hymn to our God. Many shall look on in awe and trust in the Lord. Psalm 40, verses 2 through 4.
2: The Holy Father's prayer intention for the month of July is for respect for human life. 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
4: Welcome to Vancouver, where by sea, land, and air, we prosper. This city's spirit of adventure and discovery mirrors a church that moves in all directions to bring Christ to the world. I'm Francis Dennis, and this is Catholic Canada.

0: In this episode, we'll explore Divine Renovation, a Canadian movement helping parishes around the world to grow in mission, community, and evangelization. We'll also visit Madonna House Apostolate, a Catholic community rooted in prayer, hospitality, and a life of joyful simplicity in service to the poor. But first, we turn to the quiet strength and deep faith of St. Catherine de Caquita. In Kanawagi, Quebec, we'll visit the national shrine that bears her name and honor the legacy of Canada's first Indigenous saint.
1: Catherine de Caquita was born in Fonda, or Oriesville, New York. Her mother was Algonquin and her father was Mohawk. Her mother is the person who was the Christian. She was a Christian woman, and she taught her about God. They contacted smallpox and died from it. So she was left alone and practically blind. And so she was raised by her her uncle and her aunt. Was priests in the area, and I guess they would go and visit these villages, and hers was one of them that they visited. And when she heard some of the things they were saying, it brought back memories, and she wanted to know more. And so she approached the priest there and wanted to go into the church. There was a few priests that I guess she talked to, one in particular, and was instructing her, I guess, in the religion. And she must have had that wanting to know more, you know, she was curious and wanting to learn more. But when she learned about Jesus and the cross, she dedicated her whole life to that. She just loved that cross. She would pray all the time. It has to be God's intervention, because there was priests present. There must have been a small church close by, and the priests were living there. But the people in her little town, the Mohawk men, her uncle, was against these priests. He called them the Black Robes. That's what he used to call them. I don't know if they were hostile to them or not. They just didn't like them. They might have been, but I know she was ridiculed. And there were people there who were Christian. And so they helped her. They said that she should get away from there so that she could really practice what she wanted to do. So they helped her move to run away from there. And they brought her to the mission where the native people were following the Catholic religion, and that's what brought her up to Kanawagi.

She prayed all the time, as often as she could. And she was, any kind of suffering, she wanted to suffer for God, for Jesus, because she loved that cross. But at some point, I think she went a little overboard, and the priest didn't know about it at the time. She was practicing mortification. And so they stopped her from doing that. She was already sickly, and then she's doing these things to herself. So at some point they had to stop her when they found out about it. But she did a lot of, besides that kind of suffering, she wanted to suffer. She wanted to be in pain. She wanted to be, she couldn't do enough for God. She was very sick most of her life. So, and she was young. She was only, 24 when she died. So it wasn't long that she was here in Ganawage. And then when that week that she got sick, she was, I think she was bedridden. And the priest noticed that it wasn't gonna be long anymore. So she was gonna be taking her last breaths pretty soon. Her last words were, "Jesus, I love you." And after she passed away, this priest was there. And he said immediately her whole face cleared up. So that was one of the first miracles that I know of, because that's a miracle. You have marks, scars all over your face, and right after your death, it's gone. You know, and they said she was almost like glowing. And not long after, everybody who was praying to her, they were getting cured from sicknesses. So immediately after her death, there was already miracles happening. She died in April. That winter, on her grave, grew a lily. Now, I don't know if that's why she has that name, Lily of the Mohawks, but in the middle of winter, a lily grew on her grave. She gave her life to God. She prayed, and her short life, she just dedicated to that. And after 300 years, we're talking about her, and everybody comes here to look at her tomb. A little girl who was non-educated, you know, didn't know about the world out there, and they're coming here to see her or be close to her remains. Her tomb is here, so whatever remains we had of her are there. And we have a relic that we do take out for certain occasions. It's a small piece of her bottom rib, and it's encased. From May to October, we have people coming from all over the world, the Philippines, Germany. There's a big devotion in Germany to Catarina Gaquita. I think they have a shrine there. And the devotion, you know, to come this far just for Catarina Gaquita. She was humble. That's what it is. And that's one of the lessons that we would take from her life. She was humble. She never pitied herself because she was practically blind, and she was

0: physically. She never took pity on herself. She welcomed that. She was thankful for it, because she was offering all that suffering of hers, she was offering it to God.
1: In a world that often moves too fast, the Madonna House Apostolate offers something radically different, a life rooted in prayer, simplicity, and service. Founded in Combermere, Ontario, this Catholic community welcomes the poor, the searching, and the broken with quiet joy and unwavering faith. More than a place, it's a way of living the gospel, one small act of love at a time.
2: Our foundress, Catherine Doherty, was a refugee from communist Russia and came over to Canada with her husband in the early 20s. She was one of the great giants of the lay apostolate of the 1930s and 40s. It was called Catholic Action back then. So she started Friendship House Canada up here in 1947, and it was a few years later that it was eventually called Madonna House Apostolate. But yet, the minute she came up here, young people started to gravitate. The apostolate grew, the buildings grew, our outreach grew, that the Holy Father encouraged her to have a permanent commitment here, not just have volunteers come for a certain length of time, but to incorporate the evangelical councils of poverty, chastity, and obedience, and have not a religious community. This is not a religious community. We are a lay group, and we want to remain so, but to have our commitment be a permanent one using the evangelical councils of poverty, chastity, and obedience.
3: And the mystery of God's love for us.
2: We see ourselves as an icon of unity for the whole church. And that's something Pope John Paul II developed. He used the phrase ecclesial communities, which are made up of diverse elements, a unity within a diversity. There are men, women, there are clergy and lay, there's religious and lay, there's East and West, and we live that even in our governance. Like we're governed by not just one person, but by three persons. So that's just a practical example of that unity. We make decisions in unanimity, and I think that's a witness to the church.
4: Life with up to 90 people, 100 people. So there's a lot of organizational work that has to happen to keep life flowing along. We are also trying to be watchful of our spirit. So we're living an intentional life, and that doesn't just happen. You have to be thoughtful about how we're living, who we are serving, how we are caring for one another. We are a small community, actually. Worldwide, we are about 192 members. The work that we are individually called to in Combermere is, in the eyes of the world, probably mostly quite small. We are doing the physical, manual work that it takes to keep daily life running for a lot of people. The Nazareth spirituality, which is the world of the home, which is the world of caring for one another in a family setting, is what we are about. And so you can be asked to do any number of jobs and interchange among them. So it's not as though you have a specific role and you stay with it. The pattern of the day stays very much the same. So our common day begins at 8 o'clock in the morning with morning prayer, weekdays. We have meals together, so we go to breakfast. Then we all go off to assigned work locations, and that usually stays the same. If I'm assigned to work on the bush crew, I'm not, but the guys would be. They would be there for, you know, a period of time. We come back together for meals for lunchtime, and after lunch we have a spiritual reading where we just sit and listen to some spiritual reflection, and then we have a time of talking about that amongst ourselves. And then we go back to our afternoon work. We come together for Mass at the end of the day. We have a supper in common.

0: The minute you arrive in Madonna House, you see that Russian influence through iconography and through our spirituality, and it's thoroughly embedded. We remain a Roman Rite community and yet heavily influenced by the Christian East. And we love those dimensions. We aren't pretending to be Orthodox, or we do have four priests that have bi-ritual status, so we can celebrate liturgies. It's not our liturgy, it's the church's liturgy. It's Jesus's liturgy, and we just jump in and we're carried along by it. And we're carried into such beauty and depth, and it is a life-giving river. But Madonna House has an unusual way of engaging it. Like, we just don't go to church and come home and that's it. It's like everything you see is a share in that liturgical reality, this fast-moving river, such as the art on the walls, or this morning we had hot crust buns, you know. So even what we eat, we are filled with symbolism of what's going on today. So we give our guests access to the depth of that liturgy through every dimension of our life, of food and art and song, and they learn here, and that was one of the beautiful things when I was a guest, they learn here that liturgy just isn't out there or something for priests or churches, it's life. So this is a liturgy of life that people are touching, and that they come to realize ideally that, you know, the sacraments aren't just something priests do, but their life is a sacrament. It's a sign that they live for the world.
1: So now that I've been here as a long-term guest, I guess this is the longest that I've been here. When I first came, it's like, oh, it's so beautiful, like all the butterflies, you know? But now it's like I'm experiencing the mundaneness of the life here, because it can be very mundane. It's the exact same thing over and over again. But there's beauty in that simplicity. So one of the things that Madonna House or Catherine Doherty presented to the community is this thing called Pustinia. Pustinia, for me, it's going to a place where I can really encounter and meet Jesus, just me and him, but still be open to receive others, in a sense, not necessarily like physically, but like whatever I'm coming into that place, I'm really bringing everything with me, like problems that I have with people, problems within myself. But it's a place to be just silent, to be still, and to receive whatever God wants to reveal to me during that time. So being here at Madonna House, I've done a number of postinias, and it's been very helpful. And it's also a great way to just rest physically and mentally, because it's a lot of work being here. It's again day-to-day work, but it can be taxing. So being able to just be by myself alone and just rest and just see what God says.
2: Most of our guests come because somebody else has been here and said, you would like this place, you should try Madonna House. People who come here are looking for very different things. It's a lot of different people coming, mainly young people, not always. Some would be coming because they feel like they have a religious vocation and they're looking for a place to discern that, or they think Madonna House might be their place. Many are coming because they are troubled, they are wounded, they are looking for healing. Seems to be the entry point for a lot of people in encountering God is to have a sense first of encountering other people in an authentic and loving relationship. And it opens something in the person, and then there's some way that something else happens.
0: So when I think about my hopes for Madonna House, the tendency might be to expect, oh, we want to grow, we want to... That's not my hope. My hope is that we're faithful to our spirituality and that we're as big as Christ needs us to be to live that out, and as small as we need to be to remain that little, simple, poor child.

0: Across the world, parishes are being invited to move from maintenance to mission. Divine Renovation is helping communities rediscover the joy of evangelization and the power of the Holy Spirit to renew parish life. Born in Canada and now reaching far beyond, the movement is inspiring priests and lay people to build vibrant missionary churches rooted in discipleship and communion.
1: Divine Renovation really began when I was a teenager. I hated going to church. I believed in God, believed in Jesus. I didn't know whether it was possible to experience God's love like this. I met Jesus. Jesus met me. I discovered the love of the Father. I experienced the Holy Spirit in a profound way. And I remember that night looking over the city of Halifax, Dartmouth. It was the evening. There was the what we call the Bedford Basin. I could see in the distance the lights, the parish that I'm in now, and feeling, I want more of this. And from that point on, I went back to my parish basically saying, hey, look, I had this experience. I love God. I remember very early on realizing that they thought I was a bit odd. Like, I mean, fair enough, but I was like, they didn't know what to do with me. They couldn't relate. And then I realized a lot of these people in my parish are actually just like me. Like, I went to church. I just had never connected at this level. There often is a great disparity between the life of movements and the life in parishes. That I would say in parishes, you often have a culture of mediocrity, of minimalism, really minimalism, you know? Like, tell us the least we have to do, you know? Because I started going to meetings on Wednesday nights with people from all over the city, from different parishes who would come together to celebrate Mass, to pray together, to experience community together, to grow and learn. And it was amazing. And I remember thinking, why can't parishes be like this? Why can't parishes be places where people encounter the living God, have their lives transformed, grow spiritually, learn and informed, and go on mission? Why can't that happen in parishes? And I know it happens with some people in some parishes. It's not the norm. Not the norm. So that was as a teenager, and I would say that was the seed that gave birth to Divine Renovation. Went into the seminary and became a priest, and when the first time I became pastor of a parish, that same question came back to me because I was in a parish that was, it didn't have a lot of life in it. And I remember thinking, how do we wake this up? My heart ached because our whole system, our structure, our parish cultures are set up for minimalism. They're set up for minimal fruitfulness. We are perfectly designed to get the results that we're presently getting. That is usually that only 5 to 15% of our parishioners are really spiritually awakened, are really hungering for and pursuing holiness in mission. That's the truth of most Catholic parishes. How do you ensure that the culture or the experience that people have through evangelization is not one thing and the experience of the church is entirely a different thing? How do you close the gap between those cultures? So these are some of the questions. And how do you lead change anyway? Because in the seminary, we learn nothing about leadership. And so I started to learn a lot of these things. And then eventually I went to a parish in 2010, which was a very large parish, a reasonably large parish, which was the merger of three previous parishes. And I asked the bishop for permission to bring the learnings to this new parish. He gave me permission. And we saw things explode. I was able to bring on build a wonderful team of people who had many of the gifts. Many of them were stronger and more capable in many areas than I was. And we just were able to learn how to work together really well. And we saw an incredible transformation happened. And so in 2013, I wrote a book. I was approached by a publishing house to write a book because I'd been traveling and speaking about these matters for quite a number of years. And I was invited to put it into book form. And it seemed to hit a nerve. Within 6 months, we were getting response from all over the world, requests for translations, people wanting to come and visit. And it was incredibly surprising and overwhelming. Eventually led to our parish hosting a conference, deciding to do a conference in 2016, and over 600 people came from 14 countries. And from that experience, we discerned a call to

0: to found a ministry, and we called it after the title of the book, Divine Renovation. And the title of the book, Renovation, Renovare in Latin, means to make new again. Divine Renovation, it's God who makes. Jesus says, "Behold, I make all things new." We're now, years later, we're working with parishes in 103 countries. We do coaching, we do webinars, we do online events and conferences. We help parishes put on their own conferences. We publish books. We do group coaching, one-on-one coaching. So we say, we kind of help you to get all of these things in order. And one of the most crucial things is, how do you lead change? How do you even, where do you even start? Well, here's the thing. Most priests don't have a clue how to do this, because we're, in a sense, going off the map. But going on mission requires leaving that safe space and going boldly where no one has gone before. And so we teach a different form of, a different model of leadership that I think takes the, you know, there's a lot of talk right now in the church about synodality, and I think some of it is kind of like a bit hokey and almost like a bit of a Trojan horse to for other agendas. But there's aspects of synodality that I think are very compelling and very fruitful and very much necessary. And I truly believe, yes, they are. And so we do that in our leadership model, which in a sense is shared leadership between a priest and three or four other people, mostly lay leaders, could be staff members or key parishioners. It doesn't matter how efficiently you run that system if the system no longer does what it was created to do. And I believe that's the case with many of our pastoral models. Now, why does it no longer do what it was supposed to do? Is it the moral failure of the people running the system? No, not necessarily. It's because the world has changed. I mean, think of the massive social change we've undergone in the last 50, 60 years. It's enormous. It may as well have been 500, 600 years ago. We went decisively from what some have called a Christendom context to a post-Christendom context, even an anti-Christian context. And that's our reality in most countries in the West. And yet in most parishes, we're doing exactly the same things as we did 30, 40, 50 years ago. Pope John Paul II said, I believe it was in 1983, he said, evangelization is the cornerstone of all pastoral activity, the demands of which are primary, preeminent, and preferential. Wow, what a quote, man. Like, it's incredible. Show me a parish where that's actually lived. I can show you quite a few parishes where that's actually lived, and it makes a huge difference. When evangelization is actually primary, it's actually in practice, not just in theory, the most important thing, it's incredible. When it's preeminent, when you teach about it and articulate a theology to convict people's hearts that it's not just the most important thing in practice, but in principle, it's beautiful.
1: From the humble saint of St. Catherine de Caquita in Catawagi to the quiet witness of Madonna House in Combermere and the missionary impulse of divine renovation reaching parishes across the world, the church in Canada continues to prosper by sea, land, and air, just like this beautiful city of Vancouver. Thank you for joining me. I'm Francis Dennis, and see you next time for another episode of Catholic Canada.

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0: Welcome. Well, you're at home with Jim and Joy, and you are an important part of our EWTN family. And we are so delighted that you've welcomed us into your home. You know, we would love to hear from you, so send us an email with a question or a comment to jimandjoy@ewtn.com. And today we are welcoming Robert Grieving to our show. Now, Rob has taught for 27 years in middle school, which he should get a sainthood just for doing that. He has taught language, arts, and Latin. He is currently a teacher at the Heights School in Potomac, Maryland. And he has written for many journals and magazines, including the Heights Forum, Crisis Online, and St. Austin's Review. Today, he's here to share with us how courtesy is an integral part of the spiritual book, of the spiritual life in his book, The Apostolate of Courtesy, for a time such as this. Yeah. And speaking about being courteous and kind and generous, we would like to ask for you to take a moment to speak with our viewers, for EWTN works every day to share the hope of the gospel and fulfill Mother Angelica's mission in saving souls. 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
1: It helped this lapsed Catholic to come back to the church. Mm-hmm. This is going to be a wonderful show about a wonderful book that I believe every family should have. If it could be taught at schools, that would be wonderful. The Apostolate of Courtesy. How often do we even speak about courtesy? Never mind, are we truly courteous? And what does it mean to be courteous in every situation? And why be courteous anyway? The subtitle, How to Save

souls and change the world through the power of manners. Really? That's a pretty profound statement. And our guests will be unpacking that. So we'll be right back. Plenty more to come. Please don't go away.

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0: On this day, more than 6,000 Catholic schools will open their doors to teach the truth of Jesus Christ. The mission is simple: to teach what is good, beautiful, honorable, and true. For as Jesus himself said, "You will know the truth, and the truth will set you free." Be strong, be bold, be Catholic.

0: Welcome back. Well, our guest today is Robert Grieving. He is the author of a wonderful book that is written for a time such as this, and way in 2025 is 26 as we find ourselves. I'm totally forgetting
1: it's
0: what.
1: It's for every time.
0: Well, it was because so much 250. It's 2026. For a time such as this, in a world that has lost its way, he's authored a beautiful book called The Apostolate of Courtesy. And boy, don't we need it. Well, we want to welcome you to At Home with Jim and Joy. We're excited to have you. And we want you to first tell our family a little bit about yourself, and then why you decided to write this great book.
2: All right. Well, thank you for having me here. I've been teaching at the Heights School since the fall of 1999. Heights School is an all-boys Catholic independent school in Potomac, Maryland. So I've been teaching there since 99. Mostly in the middle school, language arts and Latin. Wow. Love it there. Been married for 37 years to a wonderful woman, Susan, to whom the book is dedicated. Why did I decide to write it? Lots of influences there. I had good parents. Francis DeSales, who has a lot to do with the book, is in there. I think just because at our school, we try to teach the boys manners or courtesy. It's just sort of part of the environment that we're in there. And boys being boys, they always want to know why. Well, why do I have to do this? Why do I have to do that? So at one point, I was just trying to maybe write down almost a little handbook for them. And then I thought, looking around, that I don't think it's only middle school boys that need to know about this, that maybe this might be have some further application. Yeah. So it just kept building up and building up, and finished it. Catholic Answers was good enough to publish it, and you guys were good enough to have me on here.
1: Mm-hmm. Absolutely. And it is great to have you. I'll be as courteous as I could possibly be. I'm very concerned about this that I come across.
2: Oh, no.
0: Courteous and kind.
1: Yes, courteous and kind. Okay, so St. Francis de Sales, why is he such a big part of your book? You do, in the introduction, other places, you continue to recall him. Was he the man about courtesy, or what was the deal?
2: Kind of. He was known as the gentleman saint. So he lived from 1567 to 1622, which is right at the, you know, old Protestant Reformation. And he plays an important point for two reasons. One is a lot of his time as bishop was spent writing letters to people who wanted to know how to live a devout life. Okay, I'm a lay person. How do I do this? And he eventually put that into a book called Introduction to the Devout Life, which is a classic of Catholic spirituality. And if you read that book and you read his letters, you know, he touches where most of us live, which is like, I don't get along with my father-in-law. What do I do? Or my children are leaving the faith. How do I deal with them? Or, I can't seem to stop this problem of gossiping. All right. He realized that most of our problems are dealing with these everyday situations. So in an Introduction to the Devout Life and throughout his letters, he gives wonderful, great counsel as to how to handle these situations, why it's important, everything from dress to speaking in public to just getting along with people. And the other reason why he's important is because he lived it. He was known as the gentleman saint. It was said that you could go to him complaining about something and he could refuse you, and you would come away feeling as though you won your point, because he just had this demeanor. He worked at it very hard. He said he always struggled with his temper his entire life, but he had a demeanor of, you know, whatever you want to call it, dealing with people where they were, whether they be cardinals in the church or the peasant farmer woman who was coming in to complain about her neighbors or whatever. He just had that very, you know, we see it in saints, that demeanor of welcoming people and helping them out and letting them feel as though they're appreciated.
0: Well, yeah. And probably in the midst of that conversation, whether people felt like they won their point, but they didn't, it was because they had their heart heard.
2: Right.
0: Someone listened to them, right?
2: Exactly.
0: And so it was just kind of, at least I know, it would. I call it a heart dump, where my daughters do that to me, and they'll call me and, hi, Mom, and then we go on this 45-minute, and I solve no problems, but I just listen to their heart, right? And that is a beautiful gift that you can give someone.
2: Well, exactly, and I think that's kind of at the heart, no pun intended, of the whole thing, is that you're dealing with people here, and so you have to just relate to them where they are. Now, that doesn't mean that you let them walk all over you. It doesn't mean that you condone everything that they do. But as you said, they first have to know that you are looking at them as a person, you know, and not just whatever, a consumer or mm-hmm. something like that.
0: Mm-hmm. Now, I'm going to ask you this question. In your 30 years of teaching, how has the product of the student changed in the area of manners and courtesy? Do you think the children, even though their home life could be good, they could be Catholic, they could be working on their morals and their attitudes and their ways of being formed, how has the product changed with young boys? I mean, that's an art and a gift in and of itself to wrangle all that energy.
2: I'm not quite sure what do you mean by the product?
0: The boy coming in, how is he different from 30 years ago?
1: Formation.
2: Human nature never really changes, but there's obviously a lot more influences on him now. You know, when I started teaching, gosh, I hate to say it, we didn't have at least the ubiquity of the computers mm-hmm. and the screens and things like that. At the same time, I think what you... You know, so on that hand, maybe there are rougher edges and there are more malevolent, if you want to call it, influences. At the same time, though, I think you also start to see families who are perhaps even more bolder or stronger or more willing to. They realize there's a challenge there. And once you realize that there's a challenge there, that's half the battle. Mm-hmm. You know, so you have a lot of good families who are really struggling with this. But they like to fight the battle. So mm-hmm. it's a mix of both. There are more challenges, but then you have people who are stepping up to the challenges.
1: Mm-hmm. That's great.
2: Yeah.
1: So as we read your book, there's so many areas to express courtesy and mm-hmm. manners. And you list a number of virtues and different dynamics. But it seems to me in the reading that courtesy was kind of a central place or a central virtue that you were moving from, that these other virtues and ways, however deep or light they might be, that is flowing from courtesy. So it has a special place.
2: Right, I think so. You know, if you go to the second letter of the Corinthians, and St. Paul gives that long list of what is love. Well, the third thing he mentions there is love is not rude.

0: aware of the other person, even if that other person isn't there. We're talking about somebody else, but we're aware of that person. You're aware of your surroundings. You're aware of the situation. And all that is reflecting the dignity of the other person, the dignity of where they are. So it really encompasses a whole host of different virtues. And I kind of go through that in the book, other virtues that you need. They're humility, meekness, compassion, courage, generosity, gratitude. All that brings you to be a courteous person. And you really can't be a courteous person unless you have all those other virtues.
1: Yeah. And so, you have to be working your faith.
0: Yes, exactly.
1: Right? I mean, you have to be receiving the Eucharist. We need that supernatural power to be nice and kind and courteous.
0: Exactly.
1: And loving. And then we have to go to confession when we completely fail, right? And so the power of the sacraments in our lives are so important for the formation, for something to flow out of us with a great hope that it's going to be everything that is good and true and beautiful.
0: Oh, exactly. I mean, it's that whole idea you can't give what you don't have. And I spend part of the book, the first part, kind of going in depth about what St. Francis de Sales talks about is what I call preparing for being a courteous person. And it is prayer and it is the sacraments, because it's not just a human thing, at least not this kind of courtesy that we're talking about here, where you're trying to bring Christ to other people. It has to be something supernatural, spiritual, and grace-filled.
2: Mm-hmm. Yeah. Well, it's what I hear you getting to in terms of the center and everything flowing out. It has to do with an awareness of the mystical encounter that you're having with Christ in another person.
0: Exactly.
2: And that you're not just dealing with it, you're dealing with the other, but then there's the other in the other.
0: Exactly.
2: Capital O. Yeah. And once you get that awareness that it's not just, you know, at the worst end, you know, I want to look good and be appropriate and so on, then afterwards I don't even know if I care or not, or I got through that, put me in a better place. Mm-hmm. But it's this awe, you know, for the mystical Christ, you know, that he's there. As you do it to the least, you're doing it to me.
0: Exactly.
2: And to have that somehow, some way, in every encounter, without falling into a perfectionism, but saying, hey, this is my life. This is the incarnational way.
0: Right.
2: And so if we could do that, then we would want to be charitable and love it.
0: Yeah. Well,
2: expound upon that.
0: Well, it's that whole idea of, you know, we are not angels, okay? We're not just pure intellects. We don't just deal with this thing as, and that's great. You need dogma, you need doctrine, you need the teaching. But we deal with this as human beings to human beings. Right. We look at one another. We talk to one another. The tone of our voice, the expressions that we use, how we dress, all this affects how we deal with one another. Yeah. And so all that is going to affect somebody else even before we start speaking.
2: Yeah.
0: I
2: mean,
0: you could be Thomas Aquinas in terms of your intellect, but if everything else around you is Jack the Ripper, something like that. But I mean, you know what I mean?
1: Yeah.
0: So it has to be everything about us with our senses, which includes the facial expression and everything like that, wanting, not just as an act, as you said, but really wanting to try to, you know, reach the dignity of that other person in there, the Christ in that other person.
1: Yeah. Right.
2: Well, we have challenges to that we've never had before. To Joy's, you know, question about who's coming to you now. And like what I hear you saying is, well, the wheat and the tares are growing up together. We got some people that are really getting some understanding.
0: Yeah.
2: But we've never been a more detached society. A faceless society with Facebook and everything else. You know, we're in digital relationships for all the good that these things can bring.
0: Right.
2: And you're calling people back to the human encounter and looking at one another and listening. She's talking about listening. Who listens? Why listen? And boy, this is a prophetic word. I mean, it's as old as the beginning of time. But we've got to rebuild a civilization of encountering people.
0: It is. And you know, if you think about it, so for example, when Francis de Sales was writing about this, whatever, 400 years ago, your communications with other people would either be face-to-face,
2: right,
0: or you'd get a letter, okay, so you'd have a written part there. Now if you think about it, most of our communication is the total opposite.
2: Mm-hmm. Absolutely.
0: So you get, and I'm not trying to bust on technology too much here, but I mean, you get a text from somebody and you can't see

0: see that person's face. Right. You can't read that tone of voice. You don't know, you don't get the expression there and everything. So you don't know how to take it 9 out of 10 times. And if you're in a bad mood, well, then you take it in a bad mood and you fire something else back, right. You know, and then right. You get into this big fight, okay? So, I mean, we have become very detached. And so part of the idea of the book is bringing back these different encounters that we have that are face-to-face, mm-hmm. sensory, because mm-hmm. they can really make the biggest difference in the world. I mean, you know, you as husbands and wives, we know how we can hear the tone of voice of our spouse, and we know mm-hmm. when good morning means good morning or when mm-hmm. it means stay out of my way, mm-hmm. right? Mm-hmm. You know, so that's kind of what we're getting at with all this.
1: We're going to take a break at this point, okay. Hold you over for the final segment. The book is The Apostolate of Courtesy. By Robert Grieving. You can go to EW10RC.com, EW10RC.com. And wonderful book. We all need it. Wish I had it. Raising my children. I've been sharing with our kids. We now have 17 grandkids saying, you know, I think every home should have this. And it's wonderful. And why you do these things. We'll be right back. Plenty more to come. Don't go away.

0: wife learned about something called the Eucharist. That's what we're missing, she said.
1: This is the new evangelization. This is the Holy Spirit leading his people home to the one true church.
2: So the Pope introduced you to Jesus and his mother Mary.
1: Tom Peterson invites you to witness true accounts of redemption, conversion, and transformation.
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4: Hello, I'm Jonet Williams. Few modern thinkers have explored the unique dignity, vocation, and gifts of the woman more deeply than Edith Stein and Carol Wojtyla, the future St. John Paul II. Their insights and efforts helped develop what we now call the feminine genius. Dr. Robert McNamara is back to examine the continued impact of their thought. That's Women of Grace. 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
5: St. John Vianney was born on May 8, 1786 in France and was baptized the same day. He grew up Catholic and persevered through seminary despite his academic difficulties. He became a parish priest in a small town named Ars and established La Providence, a home for girls. He was deeply devoted to the conversion of people in this small town and often spent up to 16 hours a day hearing confessions. He died in 1859 and was canonized on May 31st, 1925. He's the patron saint of parish priests. He said, "If you pray and love, that is where a man's happiness lies." St. John Vianney, pray for us.

0: 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So you speak about four rules regarding courtesy, other key virtues, you know, related to it. Maybe mm-hmm. you can touch on a few of those.
1: Okay, so there are four kind of principles I put in there to say, if you, you know, I'm in doubt here, what do I do? The first one is never draw attention to yourself, or try not to draw attention to yourself, right? Because it's not about you. So what do I wear? What do I say? What do I do? Well, try not to draw attention to yourself. The second one is kind of the flip side of that. Be aware of other people. You know, St. John Henry Newman had this expression that a gentleman has his eyes on all around him, meaning you look around, who's not being spoken to, mm-hmm. who's sitting by himself, who maybe looks uncomfortable. Okay, you know, look around, try to help those people out. The third rule is be aware of your surroundings. You know, where am I? Am I in a church? Am I in a library? Am I on a bus stop or whatever? What's going on around me and how can I help people there? And then the fourth one is never intentionally try to give unnecessary pain or embarrassment mm-hmm. to other people. Now, there are times, we know this as parents, we know this as teachers, when sometimes you have to say things that are going to give pain to somebody, but you never try to do it to give pain. You never try to do it to embarrass somebody. And of course, if you look at those rules and you kind of look at the way our culture is, well, our culture wants us to get attention to ourselves and be oblivious of other people and be oblivious of the situation and try to smack down other people. So mm-hmm. it's a rough hoe, and then you need those virtues of courage and compassion and gratitude and things like that to help you out with that.
2: And I think, you know, we were having this conversation with our children and our grandchildren. I mean, obviously, in the domestic church, that has to be modeled in the home between father and mother. So then the children catch that, right? You learn what you live. And somebody has to do that. And then hopefully they're going out into a culture, into a school setting, whether a Catholic school or public school, where that is going to be encouraged and not dismissed, or because the world will just shoot you down in a New York minute for being kind, or a lawsuit, or you know what I mean? It's like, all I was trying to do was help somebody and be a good neighbor to somebody and look for the person who was hurting.
0: Who do you hope implements this? What audience are you aiming towards or that you wish would use it?
1: Oh, I wish everybody would use it, not in the sense that I think everybody's ill-mannered, but, you know, I guess it's just the idea that I think it's a you know, where the rubber hits the road kind of virtue and where our hearts have to come out on things. And so I think it's something where we can all look at ourselves and try to examine ourselves on it.
0: Yeah. Rob, thank you so much for being with us. Thank God we have you tomorrow.
1: Okay.
0: And you can unpack the Apostolate of Courtesy more fully, EW10RC.com. You're an important part of this EWTN family. You're never alone. You're always at home with Jim and Joy all together. By the power of God, we can lead also a devout life. Bye now.

0: It's where heaven touches earth. Silence becomes song. And the humble encounter the most holy. Litanies from the Shrine of the Most Blessed Sacrament. The Chaplet of the Divine Mercy. The Holy Rosary with Mother Angelica. 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Daily Mass. And more. 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
4: Welcome to Catholic Blitz. My name is Father Ken Briganti, and we're joined today by my classmate and good friend, Father John Dragilio from Harrisburg Diocese. Father, we have a question for you.
5: Let's delve in.
4: Who can perform an exorcism? 60 seconds, please do tell.
5: Father Marin from the movie Exorcist. Any priest who's been authorized, and that's the key phrase, authorized by the local bishop can perform an exorcism, and usually a diocese has a particular priest chosen by the bishop to be the diocesan exorcist. Father Ken and I, although we would be empowered by holy orders, we do not have the authority or jurisdiction to do so. So this is something that's very important priests should not be tinkering with, and certainly the minor order of exorcism did not give any faculties to those men in the seminary who are aspiring to the priesthood. So must be an ordained priest in good standing who usually spends some time in the missions, and he must be authorized by the bishop. Otherwise, he's opening up a big can of worms.
4: And a can one does not want to open.
5: Yes.
4: Thank you. And join us again when we will answer one of your tough questions that you write in.
6: Our Lady of Mount Carmel Novena. Glorious Virgin Mary, Queen of Carmel, Mother of God and of poor sinners, special protectress of all who wear thy holy scapular, I ask thee to obtain for me the pardon of my sins, amendment of my life, salvation of my soul, and particularly the grace I now seek through your motherly intercession. Amen.
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8: Whatever your vocation, God desires that you strive to live a life of sanctifying grace. To do this, you must be attentive to your daily duty. Put others first. Avoid vice. Practice virtue. Cling to the sacraments and live in the Trinity. 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
9: Hello, friends, and welcome once again to our 10-part spiritual retreat series titled Work Out Your Salvation, the Theology of Faithfulness to Daily Duty, Becoming Holy Right Where You Are. It's based on St. Paul's letter to the Philippians, chapter 2, verses 12 through 15. Our talk this half hour is episode number 8, Practice and Live the Sacraments, Part 2, wherein I continue my discussion on why practicing and living an active sacramental life is so crucial to working out your salvation. I'd like to begin this talk, my friends, by reading a passage from the letter of St. Paul to the Romans, chapter 6, verses 12 through 14. He says this, "Brothers and sisters, sin must not reign over your mortal bodies, so that you obey their desires. And do not present the parts of your bodies to sin as weapons for wickedness, but present yourselves to God as raised from the dead to life, and the parts of your bodies to God as weapons for righteousness. For sin is not to have any power over you, since you are not under the law, but under grace. And remember that the seven sacraments give us God's sanctifying grace, which makes us actual participators in His own divine life. Number 1849 of the Catechism tells us these words. It gives us the definition of sin. Quote, "Sin is an offense against reason, truth, and right conscience. It is failure in genuine love for God and neighbor caused by a perverse attachment to certain goods. It wounds the nature of man and injures human solidarity." It has been defined by St. Augustine as, quote, "an utterance, a deed, or a desire contrary to the eternal law of God," end quote. Pope St. John Paul II, in 1976, as Cardinal Karol Wojtyła of Krakow, Poland, 2 years before he was elected, John Paul II, Pope, in 1978, gave his farewell address to the Eucharistic Congress in Philadelphia and said these words, words both startling and prophetic. He said, "We are now standing in the face of the greatest historical confrontation humanity has ever experienced. I do not think the wide circle of the American society or the wide circle of the Christian community realize this fully. We are now facing the final confrontation between the church and the anti-church, between the gospel and the anti-gospel, between Christ and the antichrist. This confrontation lies within the plans of divine providence. It is therefore in God's plan, and it must be a trial which the church must take up and face courageously. We must prepare ourselves to suffer great trials before long, such as will demand of us a disposition to give up even life and a total dedication to Christ and for Christ. With your and my prayers, it is possible to mitigate the coming tribulation, but it is no longer possible to avert it, because only thus can the church be effectually renewed. How many times has the renewal of the church sprung from the shedding of blood? This time, too, it will not be otherwise. We must be strong and prepared and trust in Christ and in His Holy Mother and be very, very assiduous in praying the Holy Rosary." He gave us those startling words in his farewell address to the Eucharistic Congress in Philadelphia, the great birth city of this nation of ours. The point is this: the sacraments are what sustain us during such times of trial. Now is not the time to not be found in a state of sanctifying grace. But then again, no time is the right time to not be found in a state of sanctifying grace. Pope St. Leo the Great says, "Through the sacrament of baptism, you have become a temple of the Holy Spirit. Do not drive away so great a guest by evil conduct and become again a slave to the devil. For your liberty was bought by the blood of Christ." You know, we've talked a lot during this 10-part series how we're called to have a filial fear of God, not a servile fear, a slavish fear of God. Because St. Paul says, "Work out your salvation with fear and trembling." In Philippians 2:12, the very passage from Scripture that this whole retreat series is based on, verses 12 through 15. We're not to have a servile fear, but a filial fear. But the devil wants to make you slaves. He wants you to be a slave to him. Listen again to Pope St. Leo the Great. "Through the sacrament of baptism, you have become a temple of the Holy Spirit. Do not drive away so great a guest by evil conduct and become again a slave to the devil. For your liberty was bought by the blood of Christ." You know, in the prayer after communion for the first Sunday in Ordinary Times Mass, we hear these words Humbly we ask you, Almighty God, be graciously pleased to grant that those you renew with your sacraments may also serve with lives pleasing to you. It's worth repeating again in the prayer after communion, the closing prayer of the Mass, for the first Sunday in Ordinary Time, where we kick off the first week of Ordinary Time. We hear these words: humbly we ask you, Almighty God, be graciously pleased to grant that those you renew with your sacraments may also serve with lives pleasing to you. A little bit on confession here. Both Pope Pius XII and now Pope St. Paul VI give us 9 chief benefits of receiving the sacrament of confession, the sacrament of reconciliation. And those 9 benefits are these: the conscience is purified, grace is increased, the will is strengthened, self-knowledge is increased. We've talked a lot about self-knowledge during these conferences and how important self-knowledge is to grow in holiness, according to the teachings of St. Thomas Aquinas. More rapid growth in virtue takes place, humility grows, bad habits are assisted in being overcome, a spirit of mediocrity or lukewarmness in daily life is assisted in being overcome, and greater self-control is achieved in daily living. I want to talk a little bit about the sacramental economy and what that phrase means. Now, we all want our economy to be healthy. Same with the spiritual life. The spiritual economy of the soul, which is fed by the sacramental economy. Sacramental economy is an expression that means the communication of or the dispensation of the fruits of Christ's paschal mystery through the celebration of the sacred liturgy, which itself, the sacred liturgy, is the celebration and administration of any of the 7 sacraments of the church, the benefits of which aid the individual to work out their salvation, Philippians 2:12. Now, the paschal mystery itself, quote, end quote, the paschal mystery itself is defined as that 4-event event. And the second time I use the word event there, I want you to capitalize it. The paschal mystery itself is defined as that 4-event event of our Lord's passion, death, resurrection, and ascension into heaven, wrought for our salvation and completed at Pentecost, as the preface prayer for the Mass for the solemnity of Pentecost makes so clear. So again, I'll repeat it. Sacramental economy is an expression that means the communication of or the dispensation of the fruits of Christ's paschal mystery, that 4-event event, through the celebration of the sacred liturgy, which itself is the celebration and administration of any of the 7 sacraments of the church, the benefits of which aid the individual to work out their salvation. Now, if that is not reason enough to be an active participator in the sacramental life of the Bride of Christ, Holy Mother Church, which we know by her 4 marks, 1, holy, Catholic, and apostolic, a church which he founded, then I don't know what is. Live an active sacramental life. The glossary of the Catechism of the Catholic Church puts it this way: the paschal mystery or paschal sacrifice is Christ's work of redemption, accomplished principally by his passion, death, resurrection, and glorious ascension into heaven, whereby dying he destroyed our death, rising he restored our life. The paschal mystery, in turn, is celebrated and made present in the sacred liturgy of the church, and its saving effects are communicated through the 7 sacraments, especially the Eucharist, which renews the paschal sacrifice of Christ as the sacrifice offered by the church. This is what we mean by the phrase sacramental economy. And my friends, believe me, each one of you individually should desire with great fervor and love toward your Trinitarian God, Father, Son, and Holy Spirit, a healthy sacramental economy for your life and the life of your loved ones to one day see them in heaven. Never forget that. Never forget that. You ever think about the 7 sacraments and how they plug in to this average of 78 years that we live here on earth. All seven sacraments, when looked at as a whole, show forth beautifully and collectively the entire rhythm and complete cycle of human life, which currently stands at about 78 years as an average. Baptism, infancy. Holy Eucharist, childhood, around age 7, the age of reason. Confirmation, young adult. In this country, usually received between 4th grade and 10th grade. Holy orders and matrimony, adulthood. Confession, throughout one's life, once the age of reason is attained, around age 7. Penance and reconciliation and a faithful pursuit of God's sanctifying grace while living out faithfully one's vocation and state in life, whether single, married, or as a consecrated priest, brother, or sister. Anointing of the sick, end of life stages. A note here regarding the last rites at the time of death. Last rites include the anointing of the sick, confession, holy viaticum, one's final holy communion, prayers of commendation for the dying, which includes the litany of the saints being prayed over them. How beautiful is that, that Holy Mother Church mandates the priest in the commendation of prayers for the dying in the ritual of the last rites. Praise the litany of the saints over you. How awesome is that? And number 5, the apostolic pardon. Now, we used to just call it last rites, but one of the beautiful developments of theology from the Second Vatican Council was that the sacrament of the anointing of the sick should not be given just in extreme circumstances when the person's life is at death's door. A person can receive the sacrament of the anointing of the sick, according to canon law, whenever one begins to be in danger of death because of sickness or old age. And yet, during such times, death may not be at the doorway. Last rites still pertains to death being right there at the door, and the anointing of the sick is one of the 5 main elements of the last rites. But we can still receive the sacrament of the anointing of the sick when death is not imminent, but rather when one begins to be in danger of death because of sickness or old age. Again, regarding the last rites at the time of death, last rites include the anointing of the sick, confession, holy viaticum, one's final holy communion, prayers of commendation for the dying, which includes the litany of the saints, and the apostolic pardon. Of course, one should strive to die in a state of sanctifying grace, always, that is, with no known mortal sin on one's soul that has not already been sacramentally confessed and forgiven. Always be ready to die, many of the saints write. We know not the day nor the hour. And tell your loved ones you love them daily. All those beautiful quotes in previous conferences of this 10-part series, especially from St. Mother Teresa of Calcutta. Love, love, love, heal wounds, heal broken relationships, huh? My point is, during this average of 78 years, Holy Mother Church, the Bride of Christ, is there throughout all phases of that 78 years giving us the sacraments. Again, baptism at infancy, Holy Eucharist at childhood, confirmation at young adulthood, holy orders and matrimony at adulthood, confession throughout one's life once one reaches the age of reason, and anointing of the sick during the end of life stages. Maybe this is why we call her Holy Mother Church, the Bride of Christ, which he founded and which we know by her 4 marks, 1, Holy, Catholic, and Apostolic, because she is there throughout this average of 78 years, peppering these sacraments in our life. That's a loving mother. That's a loving bride. And I've met people, for example, in airports, approach me because I have the Roman collar on and start engaging in a conversation. They approach me, and I just hear them out, fallen away Catholic. And you're hoping, giving them the floor, wanting them to give their story, very lovingly hear them out. And my hope as a priest is that before I depart for my flight or they depart for their flight, maybe they'll want to go to confession. but they're not there yet. But it's a start. Maybe when they get to where they're going, especially if it's their hometown, an area they're familiar with, they'll contact the local Catholic priest and make an appointment to go to confession. Three of the sacraments are received only once because of the indelible mark or spiritual character they leave on the Christian soul, never to be erased. What are they? Baptism, confirmation, and holy orders. Two sacraments received both repetitiously, meaning again, and frequently, meaning daily if you want them, confession and Eucharist, can technically be received daily. We have daily Mass, for example. Technically, you can go to confession daily, provided, of course, it's not scrupulosity or scruples leading you to daily confession, because that surely would not be healthy either. You'd be making yourself your Savior if you did that and denying Jesus Christ the right. But many people go weekly, especially if they're trying to overcome a particular vice, or they'll go to confession twice a month, once every 2 weeks, if they're trying to overcome a particular vice. Even if they don't fall into that vice in that two-week period, they'll still go regularly at 2 weeks to sustain them, because the sacraments sustain us in faithfulness to daily duty, in being other-centered, in understanding the reality between vice and virtue, in practicing the other sacraments, and in living a Trinitarian spirituality, the subject matter, again, of our final two conferences, 9 and 10. And lastly, two sacraments are received repetitiously, meaning again, but not with a lot of frequency, not daily if you want them. What are they? Matrimony and anointing of the sick. So, for example, if your spouse dies, the church teaches you can remarry, right? But that wouldn't be daily, okay? All right? But you can marry again, and then the anointing of the sick wouldn't be received daily. Again, the anointing of the sick can be received whenever one begins to be in danger of death because of sickness or old age. By the way, if you don't need the anointing of the sick, praise God. Praise Him. You don't need it. Number 1114 of the Catechism, quote, adhering to the teaching of the Holy Spirit,

scriptures, to the apostolic traditions, and to the consensus of the church fathers, we profess the sacraments of the new law were all instituted by Jesus Christ our Lord. Words of the Council of Trent in the 16th century. Number 1115 of the Catechism. Jesus' words and actions during his hidden life and public ministry were already salvific, that is, saving, for they anticipated the power of his paschal mystery. They announced and prepared what he was going to give the church when all was accomplished. The mysteries of Christ's life were the foundations of what he would henceforth dispense in the sacraments through the ministers of his church. For what was visible in our Savior has now passed over into his sacred mysteries, the sacraments. Number 1116, I love this one. Sacraments are powers that come forth from the body of Christ, which is ever living and life-giving. They are actions of the Holy Spirit at work in his body, the church. They are the masterworks of God in the new and everlasting covenant. Number 1131, kind of summing all this up. The sacraments are efficacious signs of grace instituted by Christ and entrusted to the church by which divine life is dispensed to us, the divine life of God, making us actual participators in his own divine life. The visible rites by which the sacraments are celebrated signify and make present the graces proper to each sacrament. They bear fruit in those who receive them with the required dispositions. Number 1132. The church celebrates the sacraments as a priestly community structured by the baptismal priesthood of all the baptized and the priesthood of the ordained ministers. Number 1133 of the Catechism. The Holy Spirit prepares the faithful for the sacraments by the Word of God and the faith which welcomes that Word in well-disposed hearts. Thus, the sacraments strengthen faith and express it. So the sacraments, when you receive them, not only strengthen personal faith, but help express your personal faith to others around you. Let others see you in the confessional line. Maybe they're afraid to go, but them seeing you in the confessional line, acknowledging your weakness, will give them courage. Thus, the sacraments not only strengthen faith, but express the faith. And number 1134 of the Catechism, the fruit of sacramental life is both personal and ecclesial, meaning the body of the church, the body of Christ. For every one of the faithful, on the one hand, this fruit is life for God in Christ Jesus. And for the church ecclesially, on the other hand, it is an increase in charity and in her mission of witness. Because the church is missionary by nature. Pope St. Leo the Great says, through his sacred incarnation, our Lord took the nature of a servant without stain of sin, thus enlarging our humanity without diminishing his divinity, making us actual participators in God's own divine life. The seven sacraments and the sanctifying grace they bestow and the truth of that reality, 2 Peter tells us, the divine power of Christ has freely bestowed on us everything necessary for a life of genuine piety through knowledge of him who called us by his own glory and power. By virtue of them, he has bestowed on us the great and precious things he promised, so that through these, you who have fled a world corrupted by lust might become sharers in the divine nature. 2 Peter chapter 1, verses 3 through 4. The sacraments make us actual participators in God's own divine life. St. Cyprian says, now we are enlightened by the light of grace and are to keep to the highway of life with the Lord to proceed and direct us by way of his bride, the church, and the administration of the seven sacraments. St. Thomas Aquinas says, remember that the purpose of the sacraments is to help us on our way to our final end, capital F, capital E, the beatific vision, eternal beatitude, heaven,

all eternity. St. Thomas Aquinas tells us, what is there so awkward about visible and material bodily things ministering to us spiritual health through the sacraments? Aren't they the very instruments of God who was himself made flesh bodily for us and suffered in this same material world? He's referring here, my friends, to the water used at baptism, the oil at confirmation in baptism, the bread and wine during the celebration of the Eucharist, the laying on of hands during a priestly ordination, audible words expressed by telling the confessor your sins, etc. This is how God communicates with his people and elevates them to divine life, is through his sacraments. Thomas continues, Christ's good is communicated to all Christians, even as the power in the head is shared by all the members. This communication is effected by the sacraments of the church, in which the power of Christ's passion operates, the effect of which is the bestowal of sanctifying grace for the remission of sins. You know, St. Cyril of Alexandria says this, the Lord calls himself the vine and those united to him branches, in order to teach us how much we shall benefit from our union with him and how important it is for us to remain in his love. On the part of those who come to the vine, Jesus Christ, their union with him depends upon a deliberate act of the will. The Word of God, the only begotten Son of the Father, gives Christians a certain kinship with himself and with God the Father because they have been united to him by faith and determination to do his will in all things. He helps them to grow in love and reverence for God and teaches them to discern right from wrong and to act with integrity. That's why I love the story of Abby Johnson, a former abortion facility director turned pro-life activist who now helps abortion facility staff leave the industry. The popular 2019 movie Unplanned is about her conversion story. She says this, I don't think I would be at the place I am at on this healing journey if it hadn't been for the Catholic Church. The sacraments, Eucharistic adoration, and the Church's explicit teachings on mercy and forgiveness have helped me immensely, she said. The Church helps people understand sin and how to be free of it. Abby Johnson got the memo and is living it. Romans 5 says, now that we have been justified by faith, we are at peace with God through our Lord Jesus Christ. Through him, we have gained access by faith to the grace in which we now stand, and we boast of our hope for the glory of God. And this hope will not leave us disappointed because the love of God has been poured out in our hearts through the Holy Spirit, who has been given to us. St. Ambrose sums it all up. I close with this. Enjoy the fragrance of eternal life breathed on you by means of the sacraments. God bless you, my friends.

0: thank you for joining us for this program taped at the Priest Retreat House at the Shrine of the Most Blessed Sacrament. The Priest Retreat House is provided by the Poor Clares of Perpetual Adoration for the spiritual renewal of the priesthood. Priests, deacons, seminarians, and religious brothers are invited to go to priestretreat.com to see more information. God bless you.
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2: 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What's next for pro-lifers after abortion giant Planned Parenthood begins receiving Medicaid funds again following a one-year ban? Plus, why the presidential election in France is reigniting the debate over surrogacy. Sunday at 10:30 a.m.
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0: The rosary is the most beautiful and rich in graces of all prayers, Pope St. Pius X. When you say your rosary, the angels rejoice, Our Lady, to Blessed Alan de la Roche. The rosary is the weapon for these times, St. Padre Pio. Through Mary, streams of grace flowed down upon us, St. Faustina.
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0: In the name of the Father, and the Son, and the Holy Spirit. Amen. I believe in God, the Father Almighty, creator of heaven and earth, and in Jesus Christ, his only Son, our Lord, who was conceived by the Holy Spirit, born of the Virgin Mary, suffered under Pontius Pilate, was crucified, died, and was buried. He descended into hell. The third day he rose again from the dead. He ascended into heaven and sits at the right hand of God the Father Almighty, from whence he shall come to judge the living and the dead. Father, who art in heaven, hallowed be thy name. Thy kingdom come, thy will be done on earth as it is in heaven. Full of grace, the Lord is with thee. Blessed art thou amongst women, and blessed is the fruit of thy womb, Jesus.
1: Holy Mary, Mother of God, pray for us sinners now and at the hour of our death. Amen.
0: Hail Mary, full of grace, the Lord is with thee. Blessed art thou amongst women, and blessed is the fruit of thy womb, Jesus.

0: full of grace, the Lord is with thee. Blessed art thou amongst women, and blessed is the fruit of thy womb, Jesus.
1: Holy Mary, Mother of God, pray for us sinners now and at the hour of our death. Amen.
0: Glory be to the Father, and to the Son, and to the Holy Spirit.
1: As it was in the

0: The first sorrowful mystery. 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
1: Our Father, who art in heaven, hallowed be thy name. Thy kingdom come, thy will be done on earth as it is in heaven. Hail Mary, full of grace, the Lord is with thee. Blessed art thou amongst women, and blessed is the fruit of thy womb, Jesus.
2: Holy Mary, Mother of God, pray for us sinners now and at the hour of our death. Amen.
1: Hail Mary, full of grace, the Lord is with thee. Blessed art thou amongst women, and blessed is the fruit of thy womb, Jesus. Hail Mary, full of grace, the Lord is with thee. Blessed art thou among women, and blessed is the fruit of thy womb, Jesus.
2: Holy Mary, Mother of God, pray for us sinners now and at the hour of our death. Amen.
1: Hail Mary, full of grace, the Lord is with thee. Blessed art thou amongst women, and blessed is the fruit of thy womb, Jesus. Full of grace, the Lord is with thee. Blessed art thou amongst women, and blessed is the fruit of thy womb, Jesus.
2: Holy Mary, Mother of God, pray for us sinners now and at the hour of our death. Amen.
1: Hail Mary, full of grace, the Lord is with thee. Blessed art thou amongst women, and blessed is the fruit of thy womb, Jesus. Hail Mary, full of grace, the Lord is with thee. Blessed art thou amongst women, and blessed is the fruit of thy womb, Jesus.

0: full of grace, the Lord is with thee. Blessed art thou amongst women, and blessed is the fruit of thy womb, Jesus. Full of grace, the Lord is with thee. Blessed art thou amongst women, and blessed is the fruit of thy womb, Jesus.
1: Holy Mary, Mother of God, pray for us sinners now and at the hour of our death. Amen.
0: Hail Mary, full of grace, the Lord is with thee. Blessed art thou amongst women, and blessed is the fruit of thy womb, Jesus.

0: be to the Father, and to the Son, and to the Holy Spirit.
1: As it was in the beginning, is now, and ever shall be, world without end. Amen.
0: O my Jesus,
2: the second sorrowful mystery, the scourging at the pillar.
0: Our Father, who art in heaven, hallowed be thy name. Thy kingdom come, thy will be done on earth as it is in heaven. Full of grace, the Lord is with thee. Blessed art thou amongst women, and blessed is the fruit of thy womb, Jesus.
1: Holy Mary, Mother of God, pray for us sinners now and at the hour of our death. Amen.
0: Hail Mary, full of grace, the Lord is with thee. Blessed art thou amongst women, and blessed is the fruit of thy womb, Jesus. Hail Mary, full of grace, the Lord is with thee. Blessed art thou amongst women, and blessed is the fruit of thy womb, Jesus.
1: Holy Mary, Mother of God, pray for us sinners, now and at the hour of our death. Amen.
0: Hail Mary, full of grace, the Lord is with thee. Blessed art thou amongst women, and blessed is the fruit of thy womb, Jesus. Hail Mary, full of grace, the Lord is with thee. Blessed art thou amongst women, and blessed is the fruit of thy womb, Jesus.
1: Holy Mary, Mother of God, pray for us sinners, now and at
0: our death. Amen. Hail Mary, full of grace, the Lord is with thee. Blessed art thou amongst women, and blessed is the fruit of thy womb, Jesus. Hail Mary, full of grace, the Lord is with thee. Blessed art thou amongst women, and blessed is the fruit of thy womb, Jesus.
1: Holy Mary, Mother of God, pray for us sinners, now and at the hour of
0: death. Amen. Hail Mary, full of grace, the Lord is with thee. Blessed art thou among women, and blessed is the fruit of thy womb, Jesus. Full of grace, the Lord is with thee. Blessed art thou among women, and blessed is the fruit of thy womb, Jesus.
1: Holy Mary, Mother of God, pray for us sinners, now and at the hour of death. Amen.
0: Hail Mary, full of grace, the Lord is with thee. Blessed art thou among women, and blessed is the fruit of thy womb, Jesus. Glory be to the Father, and to the Son, and to the Holy Spirit.
1: As it was in the beginning, is now, and ever shall be, world without end. Amen.
0: O my Jesus,

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1: Our Father, who art in heaven, hallowed be thy name. 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Full of grace, the Lord is with thee. Blessed art thou amongst women, and blessed is the fruit of thy womb, Jesus.

0: Jesus. 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Blessed art thou amongst women, and blessed is the fruit of thy womb, Jesus. Hail Mary, full of grace, the Lord is with thee. Blessed art thou amongst women, and blessed is the fruit of thy womb, Jesus. Hail Mary, full of grace, the Lord is with thee. Blessed art thou amongst women, and blessed is the fruit of thy womb, Jesus. Hail Mary, full of grace, the Lord is with thee. Blessed art thou amongst women, and blessed is the fruit of thy womb, Jesus. Hail Mary, full of grace, the Lord is with thee. Blessed art thou amongst women, and blessed is the fruit of thy womb, Jesus. Hail Mary, full of grace, the Lord is with thee. Blessed art thou amongst women, and blessed is the fruit of thy womb, Jesus. Hail Mary, full of grace, the Lord is with thee. Blessed art thou amongst women, and blessed is the fruit of thy womb, Jesus. Hail Mary, full of grace, the Lord is with thee. Blessed art thou amongst women, and blessed is the fruit of thy womb, Jesus. Glory be to the Father, and to the Son, and to the Holy Spirit.
1: As it was in the beginning, is now, and ever shall be, world without end. Amen.
0: O my Jesus,
1: forgive us our sins, save us from the fires of hell, and lead all souls to heaven, especially those who most need thy mercy.
2: The fourth sorrowful mystery, the carrying of the cross.
0: Our Father, who art in heaven, hallowed be thy name. Thy kingdom come, thy will be done on earth as it is in heaven. Full of grace, the Lord is with thee. Blessed art thou among women, and blessed is the fruit of thy womb, Jesus.
1: Holy Mary, Mother of God, pray for us sinners, now and at the hour of our death. Amen.
0: Hail Mary, full of grace, the Lord is with thee. Blessed art thou among women, and blessed is the fruit of thy womb, Jesus. Full of grace, the Lord is with thee. Blessed art thou among women, and blessed is the fruit of thy womb, Jesus.
1: Holy Mary, Mother of God, pray for us sinners, now and at the hour of our death.
0: Amen. Hail Mary, full of grace, the Lord is with thee. Blessed art thou among women, and blessed is the fruit of thy womb, Jesus.
1: Holy

0: full of grace, the Lord is with thee. Blessed art thou among women, and blessed is the fruit of thy womb, Jesus. Hail Mary, full of grace, the Lord is with thee. Blessed art thou among women, and blessed is the fruit of thy womb, Jesus.
1: Holy Mary, Mother of God, pray for us sinners, now and at the hour of our death.
0: Amen. Hail Mary, full of grace, the Lord is with thee. Blessed art thou among women, and blessed is the fruit of thy womb, Jesus. Full of grace, the Lord is with thee. Blessed art thou among women, and blessed is the fruit of thy womb, Jesus.
1: Holy Mary, Mother of God, pray for us sinners, now and at the hour of our death. Amen.
0: Hail Mary, full of grace, the Lord is with thee. Blessed art thou among women, and blessed is the fruit of thy womb, Jesus. Hail Mary, full of grace, the Lord is with thee. Blessed art thou among women, and blessed is the fruit of thy womb, Jesus.
1: Holy Mary, Mother of God, pray for us sinners, now and at the hour of our death.
2: Glory be to the Father, and to the Son, and to the Holy Spirit. O my Jesus,
3: forgive us our sins, save us from the fires of hell, and lead all souls to heaven, especially those who most need thy mercy.
4: The fifth sorrowful mystery, the crucifixion.
0: Our Father, who art in heaven, hallowed be thy name. Thy kingdom come, thy will be done on earth as it is in heaven. Hail Mary, full of grace, the Lord is with thee. Blessed art thou among women, and blessed is the fruit of thy womb, Jesus.
1: Holy Mary, Mother of God, pray for us sinners, now and at the hour of our death.
0: Amen. Hail Mary, full of grace, the Lord is with thee. Blessed art thou among women, and blessed is the fruit of thy womb, Jesus. Hail Mary, full of grace, the Lord is with thee. Blessed art thou among women, and blessed is the fruit of thy womb, Jesus.
1: Holy Mary, Mother of God, pray for us sinners, now and at the hour of death.
0: Amen. Hail Mary, full of grace, the Lord is with thee. Blessed art thou among women, and blessed is the fruit of thy womb, Jesus. Hail Mary, full of grace, the Lord is with thee. Blessed art thou among women, and blessed is the fruit of thy womb, Jesus.
1: Holy Mary, Mother of God, pray for us sinners, now and at the hour of our death.
0: Amen. Hail Mary, full of grace, the Lord is with thee. Blessed art thou among women, and blessed is the fruit of thy womb, Jesus. Hail Mary, full of grace, the Lord is with thee. Blessed art thou among women, and blessed is the fruit of thy womb, Jesus.

0: full of grace, the Lord is with thee. Blessed art thou among women, and blessed is the fruit of thy womb, Jesus. Hail Mary, full of grace, the Lord is with thee. Blessed art thou among women, and blessed is the fruit of thy womb, Jesus.
1: Holy Mary, Mother of God, pray for us sinners, now and at
0: our death. Hail Mary, full of grace, the Lord is with thee. Blessed art thou among women, and blessed is the fruit of thy womb, Jesus.
2: Glory be to the Father, and to the Son, and to the Holy Spirit.
1: As it was in the beginning, is now, and ever shall be, world without end. Amen.
2: O my Jesus,
1: forgive us our sins, save us from the fires of hell, and lead all souls to heaven, especially those who most need thy mercy.
2: Hail, Holy Queen.
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0: pray for us, Holy Mother of God.
1: That we may be worthy of the promises of Christ.
0: Let us pray. O God,
1: whose only begotten Son, by his life, death, and resurrection, has purchased for us the glories of eternal life, grant us, we beseech you, that ever taken upon these mysteries of the Most Holy Virgin, of the Blessed Virgin Mary, we may imitate what they contain and obtain what they promise, through the same Christ our Lord. Amen.
0: May the divine assistance remain always with us. In the name of the Father, and the Son, and the Holy Spirit.

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2: Create in me a clean heart, O God. Welcome to Live with Passion. I'm Father Cedric Pazania. So glad that you decided to tune into the program. Psalm 51 is a psalm that we religious pray every Friday. King David wrote it, and he prays, "Create in me a clean heart, O God. Put a new and steadfast spirit within me. The sacrifice acceptable to God is a broken spirit, a broken, contrite heart, O God, you will not spurn." I want to talk with you about the heart, but not the physical heart per se. I want to talk about the center of your being, your innermost being, your heart. In the Bible, this occurs like 1,200 times. This is a core teaching. Core is another word for heart. Core teaching in the Bible has to do with our heart. I heard a song by Bruce Springsteen growing up, and he would sing, "Everybody's got a hungry heart, everybody's got a hungry heart, everybody's got a hungry heart." And that's so true. Everybody's got a hungry heart, not so much this beating heart, but the core of our being, our innermost being. What is our heart? What is the concept from the Bible? Well, if you look at Google and you Google heart, you'll see all kinds of images and a definition, and it'll talk about the organ that resides in your body. On Valentine's Day, we give out hearts. One out of four types of cards are hearts. Of course, spades, clubs, and diamonds are the others. There was even a musical group called Heart growing up in the 70s and 80s. Used to listen to their music. "On my heart, I have a heart. This is our passionist sign, and within that sign is a heart." And the words mean the passion of Jesus Christ. We have a motto, "May the passion of Jesus Christ be always in our heart." Now, we're not talking about this beating heart that's going on right here. We're talking about our innermost being, and that's what the Bible talks about. Our core, the center of our being, our conscience, our memory, our consciousness, our identity, who we are. It's where we think, emote, decide, and judge. It's who we are. That's our heart. And the Bible is very concerned about our heart. I'll talk in a little while about some of the problems that our heart has, and we need to come for healing. And that's what this episode is all about. But we can have a faithful heart, a restless heart, a wayward heart, a brave heart, wandering heart, hard heart, wild heart, good heart, humble heart, all kinds of hearts. And when somebody is abusive, they're called heartless. David, from the Bible, we are told, had a heart for God. And if today you hear God's voice, this is one of the Psalms, if today you hear God's voice, harden not your heart. We can harden our heart. That's one of the problems that we get into when we look at our heart biblically. We can harden it by doubting God. We can harden it by perpetual sinning and not listening to what God is telling us. And eventually our conscience becomes seared and our heart becomes hard. And then it's hard to experience God's presence. This series is all about how God is with us. I have entitled this episode, Open Heart Surgery. Open heart is totally different than a hardened heart. Open heart has to do with being humble and open and ready to receive, and I'll talk about that in a minute, but I want to look at what the Bible says about our heart. We have to understand, we are a fallen race. Through original sin, all of us are infected, every one of us, no matter how good we think we are. Often we look at ourselves through rose-colored glasses and we look at everybody else through a magnifying glass and we judge them and talk about them. That's part of our heart condition. The truth is we are fallen. We're very good. We're made in God's image. It's right from the Bible. We're very good and we are made in God's image. We're blessed, but yet we're sinful and we're fallen. We have a fallen heart. David wrote in Psalm 51, "O see, in guilt I was born, a sinner was I conceived." And he prayed for washing and purification. That's the reading that I read for you. The theme of this series is, "I am with you," talking about how God is with us, and God is the one that needs to do the purification with our open heart. Because God is with us, His great work is to bring us to wholeness and holiness, and it all begins in the heart. Jesus taught about the heart, about the inner life. And He said that our conduct and words flow from the heart and reveal the heart. He said, "Out of the heart, your mouth speaks." Gossip, swearing, taking the Lord's name in vain, that reveals that you have a heart condition. They listen on a stethoscope, doctors do, about your heart condition. But we can listen to a person's heart by the way they speak. It reveals your heart. Jesus said, "What defiles you is what comes out of your heart." Evil thoughts, murder, adultery, those type things. It's not eating with unwashed hands that defiles you. It's our inner life that matters. All this talk about the inner life has really had me think about my motivations. For example, in ministry, why did I get involved in ministry? Why did I get on television? Is it to make money? Is it for notoriety? Is it so people will know me? Is it for power? And I've had to look at these things. And everybody should examine their heart. In a way, we all have a stethoscope. And we can look at our heart and listen to our heart. Spend a few minutes and sit still and think about your heart and say, what am I doing with life? What are my motivations? What am I trying to do? And I've had to do this periodically because as I get more well-known because of television and radio, and as people support me, I've had to look at my life and say, what am I doing and why am I doing it? That's called the inner life, and everybody should look at their heart because Jesus talked about it, and He said it's very important. Out of your heart flows the rivers of life, He said. Talk to us about the Sermon on the Mount. He said, "You've heard that you shall not commit adultery." He said, "I tell you, anybody that looks at a woman with lust has committed adultery with her already." Then He said, "You've heard not commit murder, but just being with angry with somebody makes you liable to judgment." These are high standards. And what was He saying? He's saying it's your inner life that matters. It's your insides, your heart that matters to God. And God searches our hearts. He knows what's in there, and we better come clean. And I want you to look within because as a disciple of Jesus, we don't want to be fooling ourselves or anybody else because you can't fool God. You have to have a clean conscience and a clean heart. That's what Paul the Apostle said. He said, "My conscience is clean and I'm not worried. I know I'm going to face the judgment and God will be merciful." When you go to a doctor with a heart problem, depending on the symptoms, there are many methods to bring healing and cure. You could have a stent put in, you could have bypass, or you can have a transplant. Now, I've just told you that we're a fallen race. We have all kinds of heart problems inside. All this stuff that comes out of us, these evil actions, are all because of our heart. Jesus on the Sermon on the Mount told us that there's problems with anger, and lust, and the seven deadly, pride, and all these different things. So we have to address these things. We can't just let it go on. If you go to a doctor, as I said, he'll examine your heart and prescribe either medication or maybe stent or open heart surgery. And there are prescriptions in the scriptures about the healing of our heart. We don't have to just put up with a fallen heart. We have to grow and change and become. And I want to share with you some of the prescriptions that God has given me. David prayed, for example, "Create in me a new heart, O God." He was appealing to God. Remember, this series is all about God is with us. He was appealing to God for grace to bring healing to the heart. And we can experience that because God is with us. God recreates. Scriptures talk about regeneration.

the washing of the heart. And that's something that Christians can encounter. Jesus said, learn from me, and here's what we need to do. First of all, I talked about grace, and I'll get back to that, about God recreating, washing, regeneration of the heart. But Jesus said, learn from me, because I'm meek and humble of heart. Said that in the Gospel of Matthew. So number one, this is our cooperation. This is our responsibility. We need to be listening to what Jesus had to say. A disciple means that you're a learner. You're growing. You're being educated. You listen to Jesus. He said, learn from me. Spend some time with the scriptures. Spend some time reading good spiritual books and learn from Jesus. And then he revealed the state of his heart. Jesus said, I'm meek and gentle of heart, meek and humble of heart. Meekness isn't weakness. Meekness is strength under control. Picture a Corvette all souped up going 30 miles an hour because it's going the speed limit. Has the power and the ability to go 100 miles an hour or much faster, but it's strength under control. In religious life, I've had superiors all my religious life, and I've been a religious now for about 40 years as a passionist. We live in community. We have to have a superior in the local community as well as a provincial. And one of the superiors that I had, he's got the power in the local community. He was the most gentle, kind, soft man you would ever meet. Yet he didn't have to be that way. He had power. He could tell us what to do, and under the vow of obedience we would have to follow. But he was meek. He had a beautiful heart. And I'll never forget Father Fred. And there's been others too. And then Jesus said that he had a humble heart. The goal of our life is to develop our heart to become like Jesus. That's right from Romans 8, that God predestined us to be conformed or transformed into the image of his Son. What that scripture means isn't so much that we grow physically like Jesus, of course, but that we develop a heart like Christ. Jesus' heart was meek, strength under control, and humble. Humility, think of humus soil. It's that dark, black, rich soil. And when you plant something into it, it's receptive and it's fruitful, it's fertile. I love what James says, humbly receive the word with its power to save you. Humbly receive the word. Learn from Jesus. You do this by reading and studying what Jesus taught, as I said. It shapes our thinking. You be open, open heart surgery. And as disciples, we are learners. The truly educated person never stops going to school. A humble heart knows of its need for God. We realize that we can't do it in and of ourselves. God has accomplished all we have done. I think about my ministry and writing of the books and the production of the television programs and the outreach and the different things. It's easy to sit there and start getting prideful. And I go back to that psalm, Lord, it is you who have accomplished all I have done. Humility is really important, and God wants a humble heart. Heard about this prideful preacher. He had this sermon all together, and he was going to wow the crowd and everything, and there was this big, tall pulpit, and he goes walking up the stairs, and he says, they're going to love this, and this is going to wow everybody. It's a full cathedral. He gets up there, and he starts preaching. People are yawning and looking at their watch and everything, and he just started to lose confidence and lost the saliva and ended up, he bombed. He walked down the stairs and finished. Right at the bottom of the stairs, there was a plaque. And the plaque said this, if you went up like you came down, you would have come down like you went up. Think about that. You see, his pride led to humility. But humility leads to being exalted. That's what Jesus taught. We need God. That's what a humble heart is all about.

you realize that I'm not a self-made person. I can do my best, but when push comes to shove, I need help. I need God. I remember a song by America years ago. America was a group from the 70s. I like to quote music, it's kind of in my heart. And the song was called, I Need You. Like the flower needs the rain, you know I need you. Like the winter needs the spring, you know I need you. And we need God. We so need God. How do we get a humble heart? Well, I've discovered in my life it is through suffering. Suffering is purgative and it leads to purification, at least in my life, and I think so for you too. I used to, when high school and growing up and you're not hurting and you haven't encountered any real suffering or anything, I was pretty prideful. Everybody, I guess, kind of grows up that way. You have a maybe more than a healthy pride, and then I developed acne. Oh, devastating for me. I mean, the blotches on your face and your complexion, and what it did is it made me vulnerable and quiet and shy, and I realized that I didn't have it all together. I used to live kind of like, I'm not going to say that I thought I was better than everybody else, but I had flippant disregard toward God and toward people. And yeah, I cared for people, but didn't do anything about it. But acne brought me, it was a great suffering. It brought me introversion, quietness. But I'll tell you this, my blemishes led to blessings. I discovered a whole new side of myself that I didn't even know because I was just living on the superficial. Then I came to the supernatural. My blessings came from my blemishes. And now I've realized that there was a whole side of me that I didn't know. And I go like this because it's inside. I used to live in a place called Creve Coeur, Missouri. I was a youth minister in Creve Coeur, Missouri at a church there called Our Lady of the Pillar. The word Creve Coeur means broken heart. And in college, I had a broken heart. I dated a girl, and after about a year, we broke up, and I was lonely, I was empty, I was without God, I was without that girl, and I was hurting. And it was in that loneliness, in that brokenness, in that hurting, that's when I reached out to God. I don't know if you've ever heard the psalm, and it was Psalm 51, I just read it, a broken heart you will not spurn. God is close to the brokenhearted. And little did I know that that broken heart led me to a conversion. That broken heart was actually a good heart. It led to something good. You've heard that saying, if it ain't broke, don't fix it. But God's motto is, if it is broke, do fix it. And my heart was broke, and He fixed it. So how do you get a humble heart? Let your sufferings speak to you. Let them purify you. Whether it be a relationship or physical or whatever you're going through, a broken, contrite heart, God will not spurn. God is close to the brokenhearted. And I'm not saying that I wanted suffering, but I have allowed my suffering to purify me. And it really does. Suffering has meaning. Your suffering has purpose. You have to look at it and allow it to do something beautiful in you. Some people just have suffering and they're mad at God. But rather, the saints have taught us, let your suffering bring you closer to God. Let it deepen you. Let your suffering purify you. As I said, go from the superficial to the supernatural. Allow your sufferings to speak to you and to purify your heart. In addition, David in Psalm 51, now we're talking about the healing of the heart. I've talked about grace. I've also talked about suffering. Another way for healing, David prayed for a humble, contrite

contrite heart. And he said, a humble, contrite heart, contrite means sorrowful, repentant. David said that a contrite heart you will not spurn, O God. He said that in Psalm 51. Contrite heart, of course, a sorrowful heart. And in the Catholic Church, we celebrate the sacrament of reconciliation. And as a Catholic priest, this is a major ministry for me. People come before me and talk about their sins. That's right from James. Confess your sins to one another that you may be healed. I've talked about this before, but there's a great catharsis that comes, a great healing that comes as you confess your sins. I see people with humble hearts confessing their sins, and some of these sins are pretty deadly. We'll just put it that way. And I always tell folks when they come before me, they're very vulnerable and very open, very intimate. I always tell them, be the person you are right now when you leave. Because I see them in a very humble state, very open state, very honest person. And if they can just continue with that, that humble and contrite heart, they'll be pleasing to God. The confession of sins brings healing. It's a resurrection sacrament. And that's one of the ways that you come to the healing of your heart. Confess your sins to one another that you may experience healing. And through confession, pride can change to humility, lust to purity, selfishness to selflessness, and gluttony to self-control. So I've talked about the healing of the heart through your suffering, through repentance. If you're a Catholic, by going to confession, even if you're not Catholic, confess your sins to God. And maybe to a trusted friend. And then Proverbs 4:23 tells us to guard our heart, for out of it flow the springs of life. We are responsible for the state of our heart. You might say, well, I was abused, and these things have happened to me, and it wasn't my fault. And that's partly true, but you're still responsible for what you do with your life from now on. And the scriptures clearly tell us to guard our heart. The heart is like a sponge that absorbs all the stuff of life. You watch the news too much, you're going to get negative. Too much sports, you're going to be separated from God. Pornography is a great evil. Gambling, Jesus said, live by the sword, die by the sword. You are responsible for your heart health. And evil is trying to sow doubts in you and distract you and harden your heart, pull you away from God. You must resist. Guard your heart at all costs. Avoid negativity and become positive. Along with our efforts now, I've talked about guarding your heart, going to confession. I've talked about coming to Christ, learning from Him. That's really important. I've talked about learning from your suffering. These are things we can do. We don't just show up on earth and say, okay, I've got original sin. I've got a heart that's fallen. We are responsible for the state of our heart, and we will be judged by what we did and how we took advantage of the opportunities. Now let's go back to grace. I started with grace, and the great promise of God is one of grace. This is Ezekiel 26. This is one of the great promises in the Bible. God says, I will cleanse you from all your impurities, and from all your idols, I will give you a new heart. Put a new spirit within you. I will take away your stony heart, give you a natural heart. You will be my people, and I will be your God. Wow, that is so good. When push comes to shove, we need grace. They used to go to the desert. They, the early church fathers, they would go into the desert because they realized that their heart, they wanted purification. They wanted to get away from the culture that was corrupting them. They went into the desert, and they prayed a prayer of mercy. Lord Jesus Christ, Son of God, have mercy on me. Very beautiful prayer. I'm going to invite you right now to trust in God's grace and simply, like those desert fathers and mothers that went out to the desert for the purification of their heart, give your heart to Jesus. Some of you need to go to confession. Please do. Give your heart to the Lord in confession. Let your sufferings

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Rely upon grace, learn from Jesus, and most of all, trust in grace. And I simply pray, and you follow along with me as I pray, Lord Jesus Christ, Son of God, have mercy on me. And as you pray with me, as you've watched this episode, I pray that you'll get a sense of where your heart is at. Realize that God wants to give you a new heart and a new spirit. And as you give your life to Jesus, may you experience new life, regeneration, and the cleansing of your heart. And may Almighty God bless you, the Father, the Son, and the Holy Spirit. Amen. 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May Almighty God bless you, Father, Son, and Holy Spirit. Amen.

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15: There's a movement happening. Catholics who are bold and contagious, who aren't afraid to make their faith known because they know it's what makes life worth living. I'm Chris Stefanik, a husband, father of six, and I speak to over 80,000 people every year. And all around the world, I get to see that movement as I meet Catholics who inspire me and who show just how amazing faith makes everyday life. Welcome to Real Life Catholic.

I'm Liz, a sister, a wife, a mom of four, and I'm living with advanced, incurable kidney cancer. That's the page I'm on right now. I live in Oregon where it'd be legal for me to end my life, but I can't do that. People are calling euthanasia death with dignity. The moment we label suicide an act of dignity, we've implied that people like me are undignified for not ending our lives, or worse, we're a costly burden for society. What a lonely, uncharitable, and fake world we live in if we think it's somehow undignified to let people see us suffer, to love us and care for us to the end. I hate cancer. I hate cancer. And I don't surrender to the things I hate. Cancer might take my life, but I'm gonna live until I die, and I'm gonna fight until I die. That's dignity. Statistically, my odds are bleak. But I won't call it quits because I'm not a statistic. You see, God has the final word in my life and death, not cancer. That's not a cute phrase, it's a fact. Miracles happen every single day. There are countless people walking around who are supposed to have died years ago. And that's a possibility worth sticking around for. You know what else is worth sticking around for? Every single day I get to spend with the people I love. My life isn't a story written by cancer. It's written by love. And whenever it ends, it'll end in eternal love. And a story's end changes the meaning of every page. My life was never given to me to control it. My life isn't mine to take. It's mine to give. My life is given to me to love, to the end. Love is dignity. I'm facing death with dignity.

0: Faith brings new meaning to every facet of the human experience, even death. We believe in a God who walked the path of death before us, showed us how to walk that path ourselves, and then came out the other side. Today, we're honored to journey into the real life experience of death with my dear friend and adult convert godson, Ryan. You got this cup designed?
1: Yeah.
0: We live in sin because we do not think of death.
1: And the other side I love.
0: There's so much to add to that, seriously.
1: Right.
0: Your love story with Liz is intertwined with her faith story, with her falling in love with God. Tell me about it.
1: I met Liz when she was young. We were friends first for years. I thought of her very much as a friend in an almost sisterly way. And then through circumstances, we were out one night and I saw for the first

0: time there was the depth, and we had a good conversation about meaning and love and who we loved and why we loved. That moment became a kind of an awakening of, wait,
1: this is a profound person.
0: There's something more here, right?
1: Wow.
0: Yeah. And, you know, she wasn't Catholic. She was Buddhist, raised Buddhist. She'd been introduced to Christianity a little bit, but it hadn't been a particularly welcoming introduction. Huh. And she didn't have wonderful feel-goods with it. No opposition, but it just didn't feel good the way it was presented to her. She was able to see me, but more importantly, some men I was living with that were good, solid Catholic guys, that they knew how to pray, prioritize Mass, but also have fun and be young guys that wow. had joy. And
1: so she probably encountered some like evangelicals and said, "You're going to hell."
0: She did, actually.
1: Yeah,
0: they told her. They told her that she, because she was Buddhist, that she would go to hell, and so would all of her family.
1: Well, naturally.
0: Yeah,
1: because that really gets people interested in the faith.
2: Exactly.
1: I mean, that's how I got you.
2: Well, perfect. Exactly right.
1: Ryan, are you not aware that you're going to burn in hell forever?
0: Oh,
1: really?
0: Then
1: tell
0: me
1: more.
0: I'd like to be Catholic.
1: Yeah.
0: Liz is in the military and stationed in Southern Virginia at the
1: Coast
0: time.
1: Coast Guard. Yeah.
0: Coast Guard.
1: And hardcore, man.
0: Yeah, she was.
1: What was it like having a wife who could beat you up?
0: It was pretty awesome.
1: So you're dating this adventurous, hardcore Buddhist who's being open to the faith for the first time, because you're seeing this isn't some condemning thing. This is something attractive and beautiful about this.
0: Amen. It doesn't work if it's not. If they don't understand, if people don't understand the attractiveness of the faith, what makes the faith beautiful and attractive, then I wouldn't want somebody to present the, you should be because here's the propositional reason why. He shows himself to us, and it's attractive and beautiful.
1: Because it's not a topic, it's a relationship.
0: Yeah,
1: it's a love story.
0: Amen. Yeah. And it's so assuring for me, so beautiful for me to know that my wife was welcomed by an infinite love that would be infinitely better than anything I ever did or could give her. And she's welcomed by the friend in God that she has.
1: Amen. So the end goal is to, you know, of marriage, lead your spouse to heaven. And well done, man. And I know she's, by prayer and example, helping kick your butt across the finish line, too.
0: Right, yeah.
1: That's what it's all about.
0: Right.
1: Praise God. Let's go visit Liz.
0: Yeah, let's do it.

0: Few places are filled with so much meaning. Since the dawn of human civilization, we've come here to weep and to remember and honor our dead. Approaching Liz's tomb, I feel the grief of loss, but also the faith that my friend hasn't ceased to be, and the hope that all goodbyes are temporary.
1: She personally picked this spot?
2: Yeah, yeah. We're looking, and she had said that she wanted to be buried under a tree in a place where her kids could find some shade when we got picnics.
1: That's awesome. I got to watch you guys face death from the outside. I got to say, man, don't always just say this to your friends. My admiration for you, for Liz, you're heroes. You know, the way you face death with so much grace. I regularly find myself talking to you and just getting on the phone and saying, wow, the grace of God is real. I think of St. Paul talking about peace that surpasses understanding. It doesn't make sense, right. You know? Yeah. I didn't always see it up close and personal, you know? What was her initial response, your initial response, when you get that call and realize, okay, this is the road in front of us now, I'm terminally ill.
2: You get that call, you have cancer, and the first thought is fear. You know, what does that mean? Maybe confusion.
1: Yeah.
2: And then when things are confirmed, and as you know, cancer, there's surgeries and treatments. And it's an ongoing. It's sort of a roller coaster. You have emotional.
1: And a fight.
2: And a fight. Yeah. It's a fight. We had a very normal human response, which was some scared because, especially for Liz, what am I going to do for my kids?
1: Yeah.
2: You know, she did not want to leave her kids without a mother. And she had to ask God specifically for what to do, and she did. So I knew I could see her at times when the pain was, a little overwhelming, that she would be praying for priests and other friends and family. And
1: just offering it up.
2: Just offering it up.
1: I remember, one time it was a really rough day at home. It was one of those days where, like, all my time, since it's mine, since I'm the god of my own universe, was being taken away from me, and I run around driving kids everywhere. And then you had told me, Liz said that day, I just want to be a mom. I thought, wow, the basic parental duties that drive us nuts sometimes, that's someone's dream, And if I just embrace the heart of a servant, the heart of Jesus, the heart that Liz faced death with, it's like, and live for others, then all those sacrifices you make every day become a joy. Her very, very end. Tell me about the last hour,
2: Sometime back, I had spoken with her and told her one of my big needs was to be in the room with her when she actually died. I needed to be, of course, I was there every day. But I needed to be in the room, and she knew that. And that was months prior to her passing that we'd had that conversation. But every once in a while, I would mention, I want to be here. Friday night comes. She died on Saturday morning. Friday night comes, and I kind of, she was in a hospital bed next to our bed, and I'm laying there, and I just talked to her and said, I apologized. I said, I'm sorry, I can't stay up anymore. And I said to her, so, don't pass away tonight. And woke up the next morning, and it had changed. Like, this was the final change. And there's things that happen when you know. One of the things that happens when, she was so thin that you could see her pulse very prominently on her neck while she was laying down. And as we're playing the Litany of the Sacred Heart, I actually asked a friend of mine in the room, would he lead it? So I hand the prayer book to him, and I was able to hold her hand. And on the very last line, I was able to see the very last pulse in her neck. And I took that as her very last gift to me, because I wanted to be in the room. That very last, thanks, brother. That very last gift was leaving me with the thought that she was going to rest in the Sacred Heart of Christ.
1: Yeah.
2: She made sure that in her death at that moment, I was taken care of. And yeah, I think that's a grace that God gave to her and to me. But I also believe that he gave that to her out of her own desire for me.
1: That's a good wife. It's a good wife and mother to the end, man, right? All about others.
2: Yeah.
1: God help us to live that way. Death is the final enemy of mankind. And even though it feels so unnatural and shocking, everybody has to experience it. And with the billions of people on this planet, we'll all be replaced by billions more within about 100 years. Every single one of us has to die. So how do you deal with that uncomfortable fact? You know, the Romans and the Epicureans throughout history, they drowned that reality with their wine. Buddhists embrace that reality with the notion that we have to let go of our sense of self now. This is just an illusion anyway. You know, atheists, they try not to think about it too much. But Christianity, it's the ultimate defiance to death. We believe in the Christmas invasion. We believe in a God who was born behind enemy lines and walked through the valley of the shadow of death with us. We believe in the Easter victory. We believe in life everlasting. You see, we Christians make peace with death because we can look it in the eye and say, we win. We weren't made for death. We were made for life, and death's days are numbered. Sure, we still have that gut-level fear of death, which is not a sign of weakness. You know, it's a sign of being human. It's okay. It keeps us from playing in traffic and running with scissors. You know, we still have to deal with the pain of death, which is very real. But a new light shines in the darkness. And all that pain and fear and sadness and even anger, it's forever changed by Easter Sunday. It's forever changed.

0: There are few ways to more effectively blow off steam with a friend than by partaking in one of Liz's favorite hobbies in life, shooting some guns. Sometimes in this show, the reality is safety second. But when shooting guns, safety is absolutely always first. And when it is, target shooting is among the safest sports in the world.
1: Oh, yeah!

0: Dude, you're quick. This is a man's bullet, okay? Of course.
1: Why are you using it then?
0: Of course, Liz could outshot both of us with ease.
1: That's true.
0: Tell us about one of your early dates with Liz, shooting.
1: So, Liz is really good with a handgun.
0: Yeah.
1: And we were up camping up in Ochocozen in Oregon, and had a beautiful vista view, one of those glamorous moments after being married for about a year and a half, and said, let's set up some cans and we'll shoot those. And she said, go ahead. So we have about six cans set up, and
0: gonna show her what a man you are.
1: Yeah, I mean, of course, right?
0: Yeah, hell yeah.
1: So I was able to shoot all six cans down with about 47 bullets. But they all eventually went down.
0: Oh, yeah, that's all that counts.
1: So she'd never shot this particular handgun before. She shot all six cans with four bullets. Now, how do you do that, right?
0: Yeah.
1: Because she shot the first one, the second one, and then just started walking at an angle and shot them from the side all straight down.
0: So
1: kind of
0: awesome.
1: Popped, and she's like, that's a great gun.
0: And this is like the Grizzly gun, right? This will take anything out within 100 feet, as long as I'm not shooting it. All right, kids, so gun safety rule number one, don't point at anything you don't want to shoot. Number two, don't put your finger on the trigger until you're ready to shoot. Rule number three, you can shoot fruits, but not off your friend's head. All right, safety's on. This is the most massive bullet I might ever shoot in my life, okay? Wow! And I missed the melon! Now, this time, I mean it.
1: Excellent. I have faith in you.
0: This one's mine. Kill it.
2: Gun lesson number two, right after the safety briefing. When you miss, just blame the sights.
0: Yeah!
2: It only took us all our bullets, but in the end, humans won. Melon, zero.
0: Okay, prepare yourselves for the ultimate male bonding experience.
2: Wrapping up our times, I figured we'd let the boys in the film crew join in the fun. They work so hard.

0: high right there.
1: That
0: yeah.
1: Awesome.
0: Yeah. Yeah. Could you do it again?
2: Few things are as heartbreaking as thinking of these little ones losing their mama. Yet, among the countless lessons we can learn from children, seeing them today reminds me that life goes on and on and on. A child's instinct for life is an unstoppable force. It points to life eternal.
0: Attention, I have a little gift for you guys, including you. So hold on right there.
3: What is it? Is it a puppy?
4: Oh yeah.
0: It's better than a puppy.
5: Watch and learn.
4: Mama!
3: Did you make that?
0: No, but we had it made for you.
4: Mm.
0: Isn't that beautiful?
3: You can't.
4: I can hold it.
0: You can hold it.

0: Wow, isn't that amazing?
1: Yeah.
2: Look, I want to give you a hug.
3: Isn't that beautiful?
0: Yeah, it's beautiful.
1: Hey,
0: absolutely
1: that's
0: beautiful.
1: Nice.
0: I love
1: there's
0: it.
1: A name.
2: Yeah, just.
0: Thanks, brother.
1: I mean it. Well, you there hugging. Thank you.
3: High five. High five.
1: Cody.
3: High five.
1: Cody.
3: Oh, yeah, high five. Love you guys.
4: So I came from a secular home, and describing how secular is hard, but it was total ignorance. I'll say that when I went to college, I thought I was going to study the big ideas. I was going to study physics and math and philosophy, and it turned out those were maybe too difficult for me, and I needed an easy class, so I studied, I took a class in Old Testament studies and found out just how hard a simple intro class can be. I was lost. You know, walking to university campus, I walked past a church each day. One day, something came over me and decided I wanted to go into the church, go in the door. As I walked up to the door, somebody was coming out, startled me, and I scooted away. And I remember asking myself why. I wasn't asking whether there was a God. I just wanted to see the building. And then I asked, why was a grown man afraid of a building? And I didn't know. But then I told a friend about it that day, a person I hadn't seen in years, and after she finished laughing at me, she said, I go to church, and she invited me. And in the end, my friend walked with me on that journey for her period, for her time. She made herself available, and she invited me. The truth is, I couldn't have walked it alone. And it culminated one day when I finally prayed the Nicene Creed and was able to decide to get baptized. I remember praying it specifically, I believe, I do believe. I believe in what? In God. I do believe in God, in one God, in the Father Almighty, and went through the whole creed that way, and did believe. But there's another story, and it's my favorite story. It's about my wife, Liz. She was a devout Chinese Buddhist growing up, spent many months in a monastery. Her grandfather is revered as a living Buddha, even. And she moved to the U.S., and that's when we met, and we began dating. And she considered being Christian, but she found it was hard for her. And as her boyfriend, I didn't want to push. But one day I had to go to confession. And we went to the Basilica in Washington, D.C. And I invited her to go in, and we did. We went in, we knelt down side by side. And in prayer, I had something come into me that I asked a question, and I started to cry. And to hide it from her, I remember I leaned back and wiped my eyes and looked over at her, and I noticed that she was crying. So we finished our prayers there and walked out to the parking lot in silence. And I asked her, why were you crying? And she asked me, why was I crying? And it turns out that we'd asked the same question. I'd asked whether I should be helping Liz become Christian, become Catholic. And Liz had asked whether she should become Catholic and get baptized. And in the silence of our hearts, both of us had a resounding and clear yes. Liz knew she'd been chosen, and that was amazing. So today she's Catholic, and so are our four children. And what we learned was that friends walking with us have made generations of Christians. Me, my wife, my children, and hopefully generations more. The story doesn't end there, though, and you know, of course, in many ways I wish it did end there. I'd like it to end there, but there's more. Liz died from cancer, but that's not her story. The truth is how she lived is, and how she made sense of her suffering. She lived with real joy. She lived free. And one of her favorite scripture passages out of the book of Hebrews and speaks of how her hope is her anchor. Hope, not fear. Her faith was filled with hope. And because of that hope, she lived differently. She knew her life wouldn't end in emptiness. It's true that the dark night sky can't really say anything back to us when they tell you that your biopsy is positive. But God can, and I can tell you, He does. Liz was fond of telling me that there's no shame in suffering. She asked me,

many times, what sufferings are not gifts? All things are gifts. Her Christian faith, my Christian faith, gave us joy and freedom and real victory. I'm free because my wife was free. So how do you get through those times when you get the breath knocked out of you? Those times when you don't even know what to pray? I'm free because I know my wife is free. I know it's not in personal laws of matter and evolution or cancer that have the final say. It's reason and will and love. God has the final say. I know my wife is known, that she's actually loved more than I can imagine by our good God. You know, my wife used to describe herself as a doom and gloom kind of girl, but that changed with her faith particularly. That changed, of course. She came to realize we're not slaves of the universe and its laws. We're free. We're people who love. We're free to love. That's why we're free. And the truth is, we learn that if you truly turn everything over to God, you have everything. He takes what you give him, he transforms it, and gives it back to you. And it's got an entirely new reality. And now, when I pray the Creed at Mass, can you imagine the glory in that prayer? I finish it with, I look forward to the resurrection of the dead and the life of the world to come. That has a totally new meaning to me every week. It's profound and real. The gospel makes a difference, and I thank God for it.

0: 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The grief of death remains, but thanks to Easter Sunday, it's anchored in hope now. 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
4: 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What's next for pro-lifers after abortion giant Planned Parenthood begins receiving Medicaid funds again following a one-year ban? Plus, why the presidential election in France is reigniting the debate over surrogacy. Sunday at 10:30 a.m.
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8: Can't you just feel it? The conflict is becoming apparent in our culture. It reminds me of those words of John Paul II. We're now living in the final confrontation between the gospel and the anti-gospel, between the church and the anti-church, between Christ and the anti-church.

0: Antichrist. And if we don't choose to know God's word, to believe God's word, and follow God's word, we're going to be a sitting duck for all kinds of confusion, all kinds of disorder. Those are really important choices that people have to make.
1: And these choices are difficult. Who am I going to marry? What kind of life am I going to live? How am I going to raise my kids? What am I going to do with my time, my talent, and my treasure? And I have to make a choice today. Jesus says to each one of us, I came that you might have life and have it to the full. The question is, do we want it?
2: Peter, I thought it was very creative this year to bring a priest from Slovakia to the Lift Jesus Higher rally in Toronto, because Toronto is such a multinational country. There's probably a lot of Slovakians, you know, living in the Toronto area. But Father Rosto's been a guy we've known since he was a seminarian, you know?
1: Yeah.
2: And now he's a Redemptorist priest. And he came with us and he was there at the Toronto rally this year. And it's so great to see the Lord raising up people all over the world, preaching the gospel, believing the faith. And yeah.
1: And he's a missionary in Lithuania, and he's actually working with some of our friends in Lithuania, and he's there on the part of the outreach of the Redemptorists, you know. And then he told me when we were talking, he said, you know, I believe it was Slovak. He said the largest Slovak parish in the world is in Toronto. At least that's what he told me.
2: Right? Well, yeah. He should know.
1: And he gives retreats to them. He would come annually for a number of times anyway. He's come to do that. And I said, wow, well, why don't you come to Lift? He goes, I'd love to come. And he's just a multi-talented man who's very, very dedicated, a good communicator.
2: And he speaks English.
1: He does. He speaks a variety of languages, unlike most of us Americans.
2: Yes,
1: you know,
2: right,
1: I know you
2: right.
1: speak a few other languages, but, you know, most Americans are monolingual, right?
2: And these
1: guys, it's amazing to me how they can flip from one language to the next.
2: And it's very impressive.
1: And they're preaching the gospel in all those languages, and they're living it, and they're on mission.
2: Wonderful.
1: And he knows he can speak, you know, Lithuanian now or whatever. He's just got it going.
2: Yes. Yeah. Some people do have the gift of learning
1: languages. They do. They do.
2: They somehow pick it up.
1: Yeah.
2: You know? Anyway, let's listen to what Father Rosto had to say.
1: Right.
3: Is there anyone that saw Chronicles of Narnia? Yes. When I'm thinking about the power of the Holy Spirit, what he did already in my life, what I see him doing, Most of the time, I see that people who are cold, people who are like without life, bored, when the Holy Spirit comes, they are like statues that come to life. They start to move like the Aslan comes and breathes powerfully. And they start to move. You see that they are beautiful, that there is a movement in their life. And this is what I see every day. When the people are open, they come to life like a flower. There are many people, many young people who were broken and crushed because of family situation. But when the Holy Spirit comes with his power, you can see they are like flowers, you know, maybe crushed by the hail of, you know, and then the Holy Spirit comes, Jesus breathes, and they come like those flowers. And you can see the joy in their eyes. I see that every day. So sometimes when I see a sad young person, it's such a pain in my heart. Like, let's pray together. They not always allow me to pray together, you know. But I'm trying to make situations so that I can pray. So they allow me to pray with them. When I'm thinking about the power of the Holy Spirit, what he did in this introvert's life is I feel like the Holy Spirit came very, and he always comes to me because I'm introvert. He always gently comes. He comes very gently, but powerfully, but gently. The Holy Spirit is so powerful because this is the Spirit that was there when God decided to create everything. And God said, let there be light. He said, and when we say something, the word comes with breath. Without breath, there will be no words. So God said, let there be light. Let there be elephant.

let there be, I don't know, hedgehog. He said the word through breath, so. When Jesus died and his dead body laid in the grave, Father, on the third day knew it's time. It's time for my son to come to life. And he breathed on his son. And the son rose from the dead. So we are receiving the spirit that raised the dead body of Jesus. That's the spirit. Powerful spirit. He brings to life dead people. So in me, the spirit of resurrected Jesus is alive. Now, Jesus, all his life, he was working in the Holy Spirit. That's why he was healing. He was casting out demons. He was making, he did so many miracles. It's just because he was full of the Holy Spirit. I love to think when I'm with young people, I love to think about so many ways how the Holy Spirit came to this earth in a powerful way. And I'm sometimes putting question, tell me, when did the Holy Spirit come to this world? Normally, confirmation classes know the answer, but they know half of the answer. They say, it's on Pentecost. Yes, but not fully. You remember when Jesus died on the cross and evangelists say, and he breathed his last. And when they say that he breathed his last, they said, and he returned the spirit to the Father. He gave his spirit to the Father. Some saints say that his last breath was the first breath of the church. When the kid is being born, what does the kid do? Cries, right? My mom told me that I began to cry after 5 minutes because I almost died. But then when I, after 5 minutes, began to cry, she said, I began to cry a lot. He's alive. He's alive. So Jesus died and his last breath is the breath that kid, the church, when she was being born, took in. We don't have anything on this earth without the breath of God. We can have liturgy, but if there is no breath, we can have word, but if there is no breath of God, everything will be dead, like a museum. There will be art around us, beautiful art, beautiful music, but without the breath of God, it will be just entertainment. It will be just museum. It will be just, oh, interesting book. What is it? Oh, Holy Bible. Interesting. It will not touch you if there is not living breath of God. But if we are open to it, it will change our life. So when did the Holy Spirit come? Some say when Jesus died on the cross. Some say when apostles were afraid in the upper room. They were so afraid that they will die. Oh, our master died. We don't want to die. Let's lock ourselves. So big men, pillars of the church, lock themselves. This is the future of the church. Oh, I hope the Jews will not catch us. And Jesus comes to them. He comes to them. What does he do? He says, peace with you. And he breathed on them. And he says, receive the Holy Spirit. Receive the Holy Spirit. There was not one word of blaming them. Oh, Peter, well, this is how faithfulness looks like? He could have done that. He could have blamed them. But he came as friend who forgave. And he says, receive the Holy Spirit. Benedict XVI, the Pope, the late Pope, says that this was the private Pentecost for the disciples. Private Pentecost. A little Pentecost. So they received the Holy Spirit then, and then with the whole church, they received it on the day of Pentecost. So sometimes it is quiet. He comes in power, but very gently, like a breeze from the cross. When

Jesus breathed his last. Sometimes he comes to a small group that is that are gathered and are disappointed and hurt, like the disciples, full of remorse, full of sense of guilt, full of guilt, like we let him alone, we ran away. Like, what kind of men are we? You know, full of remorse, and the Holy Spirit don't want to make it worse. He wants to heal us. He wants to say, but you are still together, man. You are still together. You feel sorry. Receive the forgiveness, and not only receive forgiveness for your sins, but now the Holy Spirit gives you power to share the forgiveness of God with the others. To whom you will forgive, it will be forgiven. As a priest, my greatest joy, I would say, I love preaching, but my greatest joy is when I sit the whole day at such conferences like this at the back and I hear confessions, because I can see what the power of the Holy Spirit does in people's lives, how they come to life. And I believe that for some of you today will be a day of new birth. You'll be born again. And it will happen partly through this gathering, and partly through the confession, and partly through the Eucharist, that you'll be born again. I feel like some of you came to that life at that prayer where we prayed. Some of you came here. I believe that the Lord did something amazing, but the Lord has much more. He has 100 times more for all of us. So I believe so. For us, there will be a new kind of birth, and for some of us, it will be a time when you will realize where God is calling you. Would you want to have more clarity about where the Lord is leading you? He is able to show you. He's so powerful that he can give you more clarity, more peace. Or some of you are going in a good direction, but you have doubts. The Holy Spirit will come and say, everything is okay. You are going in a good direction. Oh, thank you, Lord. Again, I regain my peace. So how do we receive the power of the Holy Spirit? First, don't be afraid of that power. Although one American good author, I love him so much. I love his books, Peter Kreeft. He says, you know him, right? Some of you. And he says, like, if we Catholics only understood what kind of power we are dealing with, because my goodness, this is the power of the living God who created everything. It's stronger. His power is more powerful than atomic bomb. So, in a sense, it's good to understand this is the kind of power. That's why the fear of God is such a gift. He's holy, he's powerful. But his power is for my good, because he wants to renew me. He wants to rebuild me. He wants me to be like the flower that is blossoming. Don't be afraid, because he's your friend. He's your best ally. He's your best friend. He created you and he wants you to grow. He's impatient to see you grow. And that's why he uses that power for you, for your good. But on the other hand, it's still power. That means, oh Lord, you are holy and I am not that holy. But thank you that although I'm not that holy, you are coming so close and you embrace me, and this is not a problem for you to come to me, a sinful person. So the Lord said, when the Spirit comes, you will receive the power, all of you. You will receive the power, become who you are, and to do what the Lord is calling you to do. You will receive the power. And the power of God is much bigger than our wounds, our past, our traumas, much, much, much, much bigger. My wounds are this big. God's love and power is this big. No limits here, okay? Thank you, Lord, for your power, that it's very gentle, but still powerful.

0: thank you for this crowd of young people. And I ask you, show your power. Show your power in every life, because these are your children. Thank you, Lord, that you will help us to become ourselves, that you will heal our wounds, and that you will help us to become ourselves. Through Christ our Lord. Amen. Thank you.
1: Well, Peter, I was very impressed with Father Rosto. Really, we've known him for so many years, and he's just really grown into a mighty man of God in a very wonderful way. And it's so great to know that he's over there in Eastern Europe, maybe other places as well, preaching the gospel and helping people to come to the Lord and have their sins forgiven. And it's just amazing. But, you know, tell people why we know him. Tell people how deep our connections are to him and so many people in Eastern Europe.
2: Yeah, so he's a part of the Redemptorist Order in Slovakia that Father Michael Zimkovsky was one of the main leaders. And so we met Father Michael many years ago. Kind of our ministry, Renewal Ministries, began with really receiving from the Lord a sense of call that he wanted us, he was going to open doors in different places around the world to go, and we ought to just pray and wait for the Lord to open the doors. And the first door the Lord opened was in Lithuania. And so you and Father Mike Scanlon, shortly after we kind of discerned that, went there. And then we began relationships with their now Cardinal, the Archbishop of...
1: Tomkevičius,
2: Cardinal Tomkevičius. Yeah, thank you for that. Yeah. So before he was Cardinal, you know, we met him. He had been, you know, in prison for 9 years in the gulag. He came out after the wall went down, and he was real eager to extend evangelization and mission to the church in Lithuania. And so that was our first contact. And we met some really dynamic young priests during that time. And they were, and some of them became bishops.
1: Yeah.
2: Now, you know, they're bishops now in Lithuania, and they have teams around them. Now, Father Rosto is from Slovakia, and we met, of course, Bohuš Živček and Father Michael Zimkovsky together. So Father Michael, during communist time, was mentoring and discipling young men, some who didn't even know he was doing it. And Bohuš was one of them.
1: Yeah.
2: And when the wall went down, they all kind of stood up, and they began to meet each other, and they were ready for the moment, in the moment of being able to now in freedom, political freedom, to be able to evangelize more publicly. And so they were, Bohuš was working very closely with Father Michael, and they would travel and do redemptorist missions and evangelization, Holy Spirit, much like Father was doing in his talk. And so that's the community that Father Rosto grew up in, you know, became a part of, and that's how we met him, working with them.
1: And we've been actually partnering in a very significant way with the people in Lithuania, the people of Slovakia. We've been supporting them financially. We've been carrying out joint mission with them. We've been helping them launch out and mission themselves into Kazakhstan and other countries. And besides priests and bishops, there's incredibly wonderful lay people there that we've been partnering with. You know, the people in Lithuania, for more than 25 years now, we've been partnering with them. They've just been relentlessly evangelizing all over the country, you know, for all these years. And I just so admire these people, both in Slovakia and Lithuania, and how faithful they've been, and what it's a privilege have been to partnership with them. And, you know, sometimes people only know what we do from Choices We Face or a YouTube channel, but Renewal Ministries is a lot more than just the media. Renewal Ministry is really on the ground, partnering with people, strengthening the church, helping people come to conversion. And quite honestly, we couldn't do this without the support we get from people. And so I would like to say, if you'd like to help people like Father Rosto and all the stuff that's been going on for the last 25 or 30 years, you know, consider becoming a donor to Renewal Ministries. Go to our website and help us out. Help this mission continue.
2: Yeah, and we do about, on average, around 30 international missions a year, and doing it in different countries and on different continents. And it's directly connected to bishops on the ground who find out about us or maybe knew you over the years or something like that and invite us to come to the country. We don't go without that invitation. And we work closely with the bishop and the team, whatever team he has on the ground that has a vision and a dream to do some of the things that we do with them, you know, like clarity on the gospel, kerygma, new fuller life in the Holy Spirit, helping get free. What's the Spirit saying to the church? You know, what are the spiritual battles

0: that we're facing? What are the devil's strategies against the church? Yeah. So we've done, and you know, we've had the privilege of you know, just think how many priests, just you, for example, have been able to speak to all over the world all these years. I mean, thousands and thousands and thousands of priests, you know?
1: Yeah.
0: And again, just this past year in Cameroon, you've been, you're going to be going somewhere again next year. So we don't try to kind of hang out our shingle in those countries, like, hey, we're planting our ministry, come and join our ministry. We're trying to just walk with the brothers and sisters on the ground. And then when we find with, again, with the discernment of the leadership there, the bishop and others, maybe there's some talent there, you know, like some young people that they see that could really help the bishop and the priests in their mission. They say, you know, could you help us? Could you send us some money? And when that kind of right order and insight is there, we do that. And so we've been supporting Lithuania since the early 90s, mid 90s, really.
1: So that's 25, 35. The years are going by, Peter, but it's been, what a wonderful thing the Lord has given us the opportunity to do, to stand with these really wonderful brothers and sisters. And then Hungary.
0: You know, same thing.
1: Poland.
0: With Deacon Zoli and Poland,
1: Yeah, I mean, like, there. I mean, I say that ring of countries there in Eastern Europe, they kept the faith during communist time, and they're keeping the faith now during the onslaught of secularism. They're really standing for the gospel in different cultural situations, different political situations, and they're laser focused on salvation.
0: And they're being very, very fruitful.
1: Yeah.
0: You know, and so you see the quality in, like, Father Rasto.
1: Yeah, there's a whole bunch
0: of
1: them like that.
0: You see the depth, you see the insight, the capacity to really communicate the gospel beautifully.
1: Yeah.
0: In deep truth to communicate it, you know. And I just love the integration, Ralph, that the Lord has led us into between institution and charism.
1: Yeah.
0: Remember St. John Paul II said in 1998, you know, all the movements in the church, he said, you know, part of what the Second Vatican Council rediscovered was the coessentiality, you know, the between the institution and charism, that is, makes up the essence of the church. And for friends, by institution, it means the apostolic succession. It means the sacramental life of the church. I mean, the priesthood and the like. This is the permanent structure that the Lord has established. But as Pope Benedict XVI said at one point, there's times that structure needs a fresh breath, you know, to animate more and more. He said, but this, the Holy Spirit and the work of the Spirit and the charisms that are in the Holy Spirit, this goes together in essence. And that's what the Lord has led us to do.
1: Yeah.
0: And so we're working with amazing clergy around the world and the clergy and laity working together. Yeah. Very powerful thing.
1: No, it's really amazing, really. I mean, the vision of Vatican II is really beautiful, but it's so controverted, it's so misunderstood, it's so mischaracterized, but it's about holiness and evangelization, really. Yeah. And it's about lay empowerment. It's time for lay people to step forward and really kind of take their role in society and the church and being missionary disciples. And it's so great to see it happening.
0: There were so many good things that Father Rasto talked about. I especially loved at the beginning when he's talking about breathing in, you know, and coming alive.
1: Yeah.
0: And those images are powerful, but they're real. And if you allow the breath of God, the Holy Spirit, to be at work in your life and welcome Him on a daily basis, you may not like feel it or day to day see all, but over time, if you walk in the Word of God, if you engage the life of the church, if you walk in fellowship with other brothers and sisters, if you're engaging the mission of the Lord, you have daily prayer and that kind of stuff, you watch what happens over time. Exactly what he said happens.
1: Yeah.
0: The Lord changes us.
1: Yeah.
0: You know, that the beginning of the process that's going to be totally completed when we die and meet the Lord, you know, it begins now.
1: Yeah. And you know, there's this image that's coming to my mind where they talk about the ring of fire, you know, volcanic activity under the surface. We have a ring of fire there in Eastern Europe, you know, where there's really fire kind of coming up from souls. You know, we have a ring of fire in Africa, you know, from East Africa to West Africa to South Africa. There's a ring of fire with countries that really the fire of the Holy Spirit's really working in, and we're privileged to partner with them too. And it's just Father Rasto sort of like a little sign that people can see, like, this is the fruit of what's been going on all these years, and it's so encouraging.
0: And I think, you know, the United States has been blessed in so many ways. I mean, they've been blessed too, but we've been blessed with material resources that many of those countries don't have.
1: Mm-hmm.
0: And I think one of the ways that we've been able to help them is, you know, bring resources from the United States and other places to help support what they're doing. So people, financial support, money, yeah. on the ground, really helping people who are clearly gifted, clearly called, but they just need a little help to be able to make room in their life to be able to give all that they have. And that's really what we love to do, is to watch them grow. And the bishops who we've worked with have said to us, thank you for doing that. I couldn't be doing what I'm doing without the help of all these young people, these other people that you've made it possible for us to be able to
1: And one of the things that's so helpful is they know they're not alone. They know that they're not just off on a limb themselves, believing that this is the call that God's giving to lay people or priests today, but they know that they're part of a worldwide brotherhood of brothers and sisters in the Lord, priests and bishops who are standing together for the gospel. They're not alone. It's great. Hey, Peter, thank you for all you've done in our international missions. You know, people, Peter is our vice president for missions, and he's had a really major role in everything like we've been talking about happening. Pete Burak is coming up. He's one of the young people here in the United States, and he's written a booklet called Do Whatever He Tells You. And that's the key to everything that's ever happened in Renewal Ministries. We've just tried to do whatever he tells you. We just try to say yes to an inspiration of the Holy Spirit, and we've seen just amazing things happen year after year after year, country after country after country, soul after soul after soul. Our donors have made it possible to offer this booklet for you just as a gift. Go to our website, renewalministries.net, click on free booklet, and we'll get it right off to you. And you too are a part of this whole thing that's going on. You too are part of this ring of fire. If you're alive in the Holy Spirit, you're part of the ring of fire, and you're part of the worldwide brotherhood and sisterhood that's on fire for Christ.
2: 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At the core of our lives with God lies a simple question. Will I rebel or will I obey? Jesus said in John 15, "You are my friends if you do what I command you." Obedience is a love language of heaven. In my new booklet, Do Whatever He Tells You, we'll look at Jesus as our model of obedience, what he says about the importance of following his directions, and how obedience doesn't lead to bondage, but to joyful freedom. 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

0: Hello, I'm Jonette Williams. Few modern thinkers have explored the unique dignity, vocation, and gifts of the woman more deeply than Edith Stein and Carol Wojtyla, the future St. John Paul II. 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Dr. Robert McNamara is back to examine the continued impact of their thought. 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
3: Our Lady of Mount Carmel Novena. Glorious Virgin Mary, Queen of Carmel, Mother of God and of poor sinners, special protectress of all who wear thy holy scapula, I ask thee to obtain for me the pardon of my sins, amendment of my life, salvation of my soul, and particularly the grace I now seek through your motherly intercession. Amen.
1: 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In honor of our nation's 250th birthday, we bring you the following special presentation.

In the year 1734, the Pennsylvania Provincial Council reported very, very publicly to all the citizenry of the city of Philadelphia that it was, and I quote, "no small concern to hear that a house lately built in Walnut Street was set apart for the exercise of the Roman Catholic religion, and it is commonly called the Romish Chapel, where Mass is openly celebrated by a Popish priest, contrary to the laws of England." Well, my friends, in this particular situation, we can thank Almighty God that the laws of England did not prevail. And here we are in the 21st century, standing in front of that Romish chapel that was being talked about in 1734, and here I am, a Popish priest, about to begin to relate to you a magnificently wonderful Catholic history. I'm Father Charles Connor from Mount St. Mary's Seminary in Emmitsburg, Maryland, and I would like to welcome you to this first episode of this new series on historic Catholic Philadelphia. We are here in this great Archdiocese of Philadelphia, which was carved from Baltimore in 1808 as one of four suffragan sees. And we are here at Old St. Joseph's in Willings Alley, just a stone's throw from Independence Hall, enjoying the marvelous hospitality of the Jesuit fathers who have been here since the 1730s and who still maintain Old St. Joseph's here in Willings Alley, the very unobtrusive place where the Catholics had to build their Romish chapel so that they would not be publicly noticed by so many others in a very, very hostile environment. And so we are going to tell you now the story of historic Catholic Philadelphia. There is not a period of United States Catholic history which does not have representation in this magnificent city. The personalities, the historical periods of time, they are all here. What better place to come, what greater archdiocese to conduct such a series in than the Archdiocese of Philadelphia? Now, to begin our story, we go all the way back to the year 1681 and to that very, very famous English Quaker named William Penn. William Penn wanted to begin a proprietary colony here in the New World. Obviously, the colony would be named for him, and hence it was the Colony of Pennsylvania. He received his proprietary charter from King Charles II. Charles was of the Stuart monarchy, and William Penn was quite a great friend and highly regarded at court, thought very well of by King Charles II. Now, in those days, people like William Penn wanted to make money. That's why proprietary colonies were begun. And so they would sell off land. And incidentally, William Penn did a magnificent job of attracting people, particularly his fellow English and Irish and Welsh Quakers, to come to the city of Philadelphia in colonial times, as well as countless numbers of Germans, particularly from the Palatinate region of Germany. He attracted them by a series of pamphlets, both in English and in German, well circulated throughout continental Europe, and he attracted so many, many, many people to come and to pay rather reasonable rates, or what we called in colonial history quit rents, rates that would not be so high that people would be discouraged from coming, and yet rates that were not so terribly low that William Penn and his proprietary enterprise would not make money. And that is really how the story of colonial Philadelphia began. One historian tells us, encouraged by a liberal land policy, toleration of religions and ethnic diversity, as well as placid relations with the Indians, the colony of Pennsylvania began to prosper. William Penn made shrewd use of the printed word in promoting his enterprise among his fellow, as we say, English, Welsh, and Irish Quakers, and among the various pious sects along the Palatinate and the Rhine River Valley. Here is a quote from the first colonial charter of Pennsylvania, one that we can listen to, I think, very, very carefully.

William Penn wrote this himself. I do hereby declare for me and mine, and establish it for the first fundamental of the government of my country, that every person that does or shall reside therein shall have and enjoy the free possession of his or her faith and exercise or worship towards God in such a way and manner as every person shall in conscience believe and is most acceptable to God. He went on to say that all have a right to come to this colony to worship and to profess their faith in Jesus Christ. Doesn't sound terribly good, does it, to a Jewish immigrant coming? Sounds even worse to an atheist. And yet the Jews were to be found in colonial Philadelphia and enjoyed complete religious toleration. God knows how many atheists there were, but they would have been, I presume, few in number and most certainly not bothered. Well, in this manner, then, William Penn made certain that freedom of conscience was indeed a law in the proprietary colony of Pennsylvania. It was not mere theory. It was a law that was indeed put into effect. He made certain that the inhabitants of Pennsylvania, and later not only Pennsylvania but also Delaware, because William Penn would lay claim to that land, what is today the current state of Delaware as well, he made certain that those people settling in these places would enjoy a greater measure of religious liberty than existed in the old world. From 1681, when the proprietary charter of Pennsylvania was granted to William Penn, until 1730, there were sporadic presences of Roman Catholics here in Philadelphia and throughout southeastern Pennsylvania. It was not until about 1730 that the numbers really began to increase. However, missionary activity most certainly long predates 1730. Again, a historical observation by an early historian. Between 1680, now that'll be a year before Penn got his proprietary grant, between 1680 and 1720, traces of a Catholic presence can be detected in the area of the original Diocese of Philadelphia. There are indications that an occasional Jesuit priest traveled through Delaware and southeastern Pennsylvania to and from New York. And central to this operation was the creation on the part of the Society of Jesus of a mission house in Cecil County, Maryland, what today would be the, you and I would call, the eastern shore of Maryland, dedicated to St. Francis Xavier and most affectionately referred to as Bohemia Manor. Bohemia Manor was begun in 1704 with the purchase of nearly 1,000 acres, to which about an additional 700 or 800 acres were later added. This was a very remote outpost of Jesuit missionary activity, and it was the earliest permanent establishment of the Society of Jesus in the British colonies, aside from, or I should say, outside of the original Jesuit missions in Charles County, Maryland, and St. Mary's County, Maryland, which began in the 1630s. Some of you may have followed our series on Catholic colonial Maryland, and we told you about the earliest. Well, these are the very next Jesuit enterprises, and as far as Philadelphia is concerned, we look to Cecil County, Maryland, and the Jesuit missionaries based at Bohemia Manor of St. Francis Xavier, and traveling throughout the length and the breadth of Pennsylvania. What magnificent missionaries they were. There were also, in addition to the English and Welsh and Irish Quakers and the Germans, there were many people who I suppose we might describe as rather land hungry in Maryland who decided to migrate to Pennsylvania. Things did not stay terribly, terribly good for Catholics in Maryland, even though Catholics were really instrumental in beginning the colony of Maryland. Catholics were instrumental in granting religious liberty, but within a few decades, that same religious liberty was denied to Roman Catholics by the forces of intense religious bigotry. And so many people wanted to get out of Maryland, and hence there was a sizable migration of Catholic colonists into Pennsylvania, most particularly to the area, the upper reaches of the Conewago Creek. So, from the viewpoint now of many, many Western Europeans of the late 17th and 18th century, Pennsylvania
became known as, and I quote, the best poor man's country in the world. The best poor man's country in the world. With the southeastern area of the colony of Pennsylvania, especially one of the most affluent agricultural societies anywhere. The most affluent agricultural societies anywhere. Where are we talking about? We're talking about the areas of Lancaster, Chester, Philadelphia, and Bucks counties. These counties attracted a population of very, very mixed national and religious origins, with German-speaking and Celtic-Irish peoples constituting probably about 7,000 Roman Catholics. At least that's how many there were in 1785, not too long after the American Revolution, when John Carroll, soon to be our nation's first bishop, sent his first official report to the Propaganda Fidei in Rome. Further evidence tells us there was a great deal of wisdom in choosing the Susquehanna River and many of its tributaries for settlement. And proof really comes to us from the patterns of urbanization that we can discern between the years 1730 and 1800. You had the resultant network, and this is very significant, I think, of roads and trails and waterways, providing access to the export markets of Europe via the inland ports of Baltimore on the one hand, and here in Philadelphia on the other. I quote again from an early historical account. English and Irish Catholics fleeing religious persecution in Maryland found sanctuary at Caughnawaga, where they mingled with the German-speaking groups, some of whom were also Catholic, to form the nucleus of the first distinctly Roman Catholic settlement in Pennsylvania. Partisans of the Caughnawaga Valley to this very day are inclined to call their location the mother of missions, the gateway to the faith in both central and western Pennsylvania, the cradle of Catholicity, if you will, in what is today the Diocese of Harrisburg. Well, whatever the truth of the larger claims, the fact does indeed remain that Caughnawaga, together with Lancaster and here in the city of Philadelphia, can boast a continuous Catholicity, a continuous Catholic population of 2.5 to 2.75 centuries. So much went on from 1681, the year William Penn received his proprietary charter from King Charles II, Stuart monarch, and began bringing English, Irish, and Welsh Quakers. And we must say here that the religiously tolerant view of the Quakers in colonial Pennsylvania, most particularly to the Roman Catholics, was phenomenal. That is to say, the Quakers practiced what they preached. Their genuine belief in religious toleration extended to all. And Roman Catholics needed religious toleration extended to them because we were so much the victims of bigotry. Arthur Schlesinger Sr., an American historian of many, many decades ago, put it very, very well. He said anti-Catholic bigotry and bias is the most deep-seated bias of the American people. Well, if Schlesinger is right, that was absolutely to be found in colonial Philadelphia and colonial Maryland and colonial New York and colonial everywhere where Roman Catholics settled. But we always come back just a little bit. Number one, people were the victims of their time. Fear always seems to give rise to bigotry. People were scared of Catholicism. People were absolutely convinced the Pope was going to take over the United States of America. Fear. But in the midst of that fear, the Quaker religious toleration is a story that must always be told and never, ever be lost sight of. So it is a very interesting period of time, these first 50 years, roughly 1680 to 1730. It was into this period of time, into this religious nucleus, if you will, into this great city of Philadelphia and so many other areas in southeastern Pennsylvania that the early Jesuit fathers came as missionaries.
They were truly, truly remarkable men, not only because of the very comfortable lives that they left behind, usually in Western Europe, but also because of the fact that they came into hostile turf, into a very uncomfortable physical kind of a life.

0: years. And not only that, but they attracted countless, countless converts to Catholicism wherever they went. When we come back in the second half of this program, we shall begin to tell you about some of the wonderful Jesuit missionaries and the great work that they accomplished. Stay with us. We'll be back in just a moment.
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0: Welcome back to our story of historic Catholic Philadelphia and to all St. Joseph's of the Jesuit Fathers here in Willings Alley. As we told you at the beginning, we are only a stone's throw from Independence Hall and Carpenter's Hall and Old St. Mary's, where so many prominent early Catholic Philadelphians are buried. Many of the things we'll be seeing and telling you about throughout the course of this series. Before we went on the air, one of the cameramen who is working with me said something very, very interesting to me. He said, "Isn't it curious the way this church is built? You see, the street is where my hand is pointing, my left hand, and you have to walk in through a corridor, and then you are in this foyer, and the front door of the church is behind me." Remember now that this church was begun in 1733. It was enlarged in the 1820s, and then about 1838, about 100 years later, it was, for the most part, rebuilt. But the structure had not changed since 1733, and it was, again, very briefly, for a brief period of time, the only place in the English-speaking Catholic world where the public offering of the Holy Sacrifice of the Mass was not prescribed by law. Was not prevented, perhaps I should say, by law. Well, the interesting configuration of this church has a very, very real reason behind it. You walk down this little corridor here to my left, and you're out on the street. The street is rather small. It's called Willings Alley, and you may go in either direction on Willings Alley to main thoroughfares. Roman Catholics had to build their churches, and most particularly, the Jesuits had to build this one in what one early Jesuit writer referred to as quiet seclusion. They did not want to be seen. They did not want to let proper Philadelphia society know that they were indeed publicly offering the Holy Sacrifice of the Mass. They did not want early Philadelphia society to know that they were practicing the truths of the Catholic faith, because early Philadelphia society, no more than early any other society in colonial America, was totally opposed to, and in most colonies, the overwhelming majority

majority of colonies throughout their colonial history, Roman Catholics could not publicly exercise their faith in any way, shape, or form. Hence, we have the building of Old St. Joseph's here on Willing's Alley in a very, very secluded place. So the people would be walking by the main thoroughfares. They would have to leave those main thoroughfares, come into a rather inconspicuous alley. It's very lovely out there now, but in colonial days it was an alley. And from that alley enter both the residence of the Jesuit fathers and then the church itself. We had to be careful, my friends. We were not necessarily loved in colonial America. But one man who really and truly was loved in colonial America was a Jesuit, and we want to begin by telling you his story. His story is certainly synonymous with historic Catholic Philadelphia. His story is synonymous with historic Catholic colonial Pennsylvania. His name was Father Joseph Greaton, G-R-E-A-T-O-N. And needless to say, he was Father Joseph Greaton, S.J., of the Society of Jesus, an English Jesuit. Father Greaton had been born in London, England, in 1679. It is fascinating, but also true, that with many of these early missionaries, and particularly in colonial America, what do we know? Bits and pieces that we can piece together, just little tiny scraps of information. We know, for example, about Father Greaton from a little, notation that he made in a personal Bible that was found after his death, that he converted to Catholicism in England when he was about 15 years of age. He could not receive any kind of a Catholic education in England, obviously. He was prohibited by law. And so this young convert, this young man, proceeded to the continent. He studied at the Jesuit College of St. Omer in French Flanders, where incidentally John Carroll had studied, and his cousin Charles Carroll of Carrollton had studied, and their cousin and the Archbishop's brother Daniel Carroll, they had all studied at the Jesuit College of St. Omer in French Flanders. Joseph Greaton then went to the Jesuit College of St. George in Madrid to study the classics. He entered the major seminary of St. Alban in Valladolid in France to study theology. He was professed in the Society of Jesus in 1708 at the English novitiate, also located in French Flanders. And for about 10 years, Father Greaton remained in what we would call the Low Countries. He became very proficient in the German language, which was going to help him here in colonial Pennsylvania. He became very proficient in the Flemish language, and he became very proficient in the Spanish language, which also would help him, particularly here in colonial Philadelphia as the years went on. Particularly, though, Father Greaton's fluency in German would make him a very, very valuable missionary in the ministry to German Catholics far outside the reaches just of the city of Philadelphia. Father Greaton went all over southeastern Pennsylvania. Well, sometime in the calendar year of 1720, Father Greaton was assigned to the English Jesuit mission in Maryland. And when he came, the area of Maryland was enduring what one historian has called the final tremors of a fairly sustained anti-Catholic and anti-Jesuit outburst. He was based in Anne Arundel County in Maryland. He served as an itinerant missionary and a circuit rider to Catholics, particularly on the Eastern Shore, and for that matter on both sides of the Chesapeake Bay, both in Delaware and in southeastern Pennsylvania. An early Philadelphia historian has talked about Father Greaton and said, trying to describe his missionary activities, that he traveled across the Chesapeake Bay through Kent and Cecil counties to Bohemia, that would be Bohemia Manor, and thence to Philadelphia, coming into the city by way of Concord, Chester County, where the Wilcox family had settled from 1727,
Or at times he would go through Cecil, Hartford, Baltimore counties to Conowago, thence to Lancaster, thence to Concord, and hence into the city of Philadelphia. This holy, holy man was positively beyond description, really, in his missionary activities, but then each and every one of the early English Jesuits or early German Jesuits working in the colonies were missionaries, really beyond description. The more years that went on, the more immigration was coming into colonial America. And some of that immigration was very decidedly Catholic. So that by the time we come to the American Revolution in 1776, there were 25,000 of our co-religionists, most of them in Maryland and here in Pennsylvania. Well, about the year 1729, 4 years before the founding of this church behind me, Father Grayton took up residence in Philadelphia, and he conducted Mass and Catholic devotional exercises in private homes. The policy of the Pennsylvania provincial government, as we have said at the outset, was very, very favorable, and yet a lot of his hostility did exist in Philadelphia toward Roman Catholics. People were only too glad to go back and to report to the civic authorities this, that, and the other abnormal kind of thing that was being done by Catholics. Things that seemed, well, not quite kosher with British policy. Keep your eye on those Catholics. They're probably dangerous. They're probably going to cause trouble, and they most certainly are anti the colonial government. Well, this is the kind of an atmosphere Father Grayton had to deal with here in the city of Philadelphia. By 1732, however, he was quite sure that he was going to remain in the colony of Pennsylvania the remainder of his life and not return to Maryland. And when he became sure of that, he continued to push forth that dream. He wanted to begin a Catholic parish in Philadelphia. On the land we are standing, he purchased that parish, named it in honor of St. Joseph, and it was constructed between 1733 and 1744, tucked away, as we said, in a place of quiet seclusion. And in our next episode, we shall continue with this great English Jesuit and tell you a great deal more about himself and his confreres.

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1: O guardian angel, whom God in his infinite mercy has appointed over me, enlighten, protect, direct, and govern me this day. Amen.

O my Lord Jesus Christ, you have made this journey to die for me with unspeakable love, and I have so many times ungratefully abandoned you. But now I love you with all my heart, and because I love you, I am sincerely sorry for ever having offended you. Pardon me, my God, and permit me to accompany you on this journey. You go to die for love of me. I want, my beloved Redeemer, to die for love of you. My Jesus, I will live and die always united to you. The first station. Pilate condemns Jesus to die. Consider how Jesus Christ, after being scourged and crowned with thorns, was unjustly condemned by Pilate to die on the cross. My adorable Jesus, it was not Pilate, no, it was my sins that condemned you to die. I beseech you, by the merits of this sorrowful journey, to assist my soul on its journey to eternity. I love you, my beloved Jesus. I love you more than I love myself. With all my heart, I repent of ever having offended you. Never let me be separated from you again. Grant that I may love you always, and then do with me as you will. Our Father, who art in heaven, hallowed be thy name. Thy kingdom come, thy will be done, on earth as it is in heaven. Give us this day our daily bread, and forgive us our trespasses, as we forgive those who trespass against us. And lead us not into temptation, but deliver us from evil. Amen. Hail Mary, full of grace, the Lord is with thee. Blessed art thou amongst women, and blessed is the fruit of thy womb, Jesus. Holy Mary, Mother of God, pray for us sinners, now and at the hour of our death. Amen. Glory be to the Father, and to the Son, and to the Holy Spirit, as it was in the beginning, is now, and ever shall be, world without end. Amen. The second station. Jesus accepts his cross. Consider Jesus as he walked this road with a cross on his shoulders, thinking of us and offering to his Father, on our behalf, the death he was about to suffer. My most beloved Jesus, I embrace all the sufferings you have destined for me until death. I beg you, by all you suffered in carrying your cross, to help me carry mine with your perfect peace and resignation. I love you, Jesus, my love. I repent of ever having offended you. Never let me be separated from you again. Grant that I may love you always, and then do with me as you will. Our Father, who art in heaven, hallowed be thy name. Thy kingdom come, thy will be done, on earth as it is in heaven. Give us this day our daily bread, and forgive us our trespasses, as we forgive those who trespass against us. And lead us not into temptation, but deliver us from evil. Amen. Hail Mary, full of grace, the Lord is with thee. Blessed art thou amongst women, and blessed is the fruit of thy womb, Jesus. Holy Mary, Mother of God, pray for us sinners, now and at the hour of our death. Amen. Glory be to the Father, and to the Son, and to the Holy Spirit, as it was in the beginning, is now, and ever shall be, world without end. Amen. The third station, Jesus falls the first time. Consider the first fall of Jesus. Loss of blood from the scourging and crowning with thorns had so weakened him that he could hardly walk. And yet, he had to carry that great load upon his shoulders. As the soldiers struck him cruelly, he fell several times under the heavy cross.
My beloved Jesus, it was not the weight of the cross, but the weight of my sins which made you suffer so much. By the merits of this first fall, save me from falling into mortal sin. I love you, O my Jesus, with all my heart. I am sorry that I have offended you. May I never offend you again.

Grant that I may love you always, and then do with me as you will. Our Father, who art in heaven, hallowed be thy name. Thy kingdom come, thy will be done, on earth as it is in heaven. Give us this day our daily bread, and forgive us our trespasses, as we forgive those who trespass against us. And lead us not into temptation, but deliver us from evil. Amen. Hail Mary, full of grace, the Lord is with thee. Blessed art thou amongst women, and blessed is the fruit of thy womb, Jesus. Holy Mary, Mother of God, pray for us sinners, now and at the hour of our death. Amen. Glory be to the Father, and to the Son, and to the Holy Spirit, as it was in the beginning, is now, and ever shall be, world without end. Amen. The fourth station. Jesus meets his afflicted mother. Consider how the Son met his mother on his way to Calvary. Jesus and Mary gazed at each other, and their looks became as so many arrows to wound those hearts which loved each other so tenderly. My most loving Jesus, by the pain you suffered in this meeting, grant me the grace of being truly devoted to your most holy mother. And you, my Queen, who is overwhelmed with sorrow, obtain for me by your prayers a tender and a lasting remembrance of the passion of your divine Son. I love you, Jesus, my love, above all things. I repent of ever having offended you. Never allow me to offend you again. Grant that I may love you always, and then do with me as you will. Our Father, who art in heaven, hallowed be thy name. Thy kingdom come, thy will be done, on earth as it is in heaven. Give us this day our daily bread, and forgive us our trespasses, as we forgive those who trespass against us. And lead us not into temptation, but deliver us from evil. Amen. Hail Mary, full of grace, the Lord is with thee. Blessed art thou amongst women, and blessed is the fruit of thy womb, Jesus. Holy Mary, Mother of God, pray for us sinners, now and at the hour of our death. Amen. Glory be to the Father, and to the Son, and to the Holy Spirit, as it was in the beginning, is now, and ever shall be, world without end. Amen. The fifth station, Simon helps carry the cross. Consider how weak and weary Jesus was. At each step, he was at the point of expiring. Fearing that he would die on the way when they wished him to die the infamous death of the cross, they forced Simon of Cyrene to help carry the cross after our Lord. My beloved Jesus, I will not refuse the cross as Simon did. I accept it and embrace it. I accept in particular the death that is destined for me, with all the pains that may accompany it. I unite it to your death, and I offer it to you. You have died for love of me. I would like to die for love of you and to please you. Help me by your grace. I love you, Jesus, my love. I repent of ever having offended you. Never let me offend you again. Grant that I may love you always, and then do with me as you will. Our Father, who art in heaven, hallowed be thy name. Thy kingdom come, thy will be done, on earth as it is in heaven. Give us this day our daily bread, and forgive us our trespasses, as we forgive those who trespass against us. And lead us not into temptation, but deliver us from evil. Amen. Hail Mary, full of grace, the Lord is with thee. Blessed art thou amongst women, and blessed is the fruit of thy womb, Jesus. Holy Mary, Mother of God, pray for us sinners, now and at the hour of our death. Amen. Glory be to the Father, and to the Son, and to the Holy Spirit,
as it was in the beginning, is now, and ever shall be, world without end. Amen. The sixth station, Veronica offers her veil to Jesus. Consider the compassion of the holy woman Veronica. Seeing Jesus in such distress, his face bathed in sweat and blood, she presented him with her veil. Jesus wiped his face and left upon the cloth the image of his sacred countenance. My beloved Jesus, your face was beautiful before you began this journey, but now it no longer appears beautiful, and it is disfigured with wounds and blood. Alas, my soul also was once beautiful when it received your grace in baptism, but I have since then disfigured it with my sins. You alone, my Redeemer, can restore it to its former beauty. Do this by the merits of your passion, and then do with me as you will. Our Father, who art in heaven, hallowed be thy name. Thy kingdom come, thy will be done, on earth as it is in heaven. Give us this day our daily bread, and forgive us our trespasses, as we forgive those who trespass against us. And lead us not into temptation, but deliver us from evil. Amen. Hail Mary, full of grace, the Lord is with thee. Blessed art thou amongst women, and blessed is the fruit of thy womb, Jesus. Holy Mary, Mother of God, pray for us sinners, now and at the hour of our death. Amen. Glory be to the Father, and to the Son, and to the Holy Spirit, as it was in the beginning, is now, and ever shall be, world without end. Amen. The seventh station, Jesus falls the second time. Consider how the second fall of Jesus under his cross renews the pain and all the wounds of his head and the members of our afflicted Lord. My most gentle Jesus, how many times you have forgiven me, and how many times I have fallen again and begun again to offend you. By the merits of this second fall, give me the grace to persevere in your love until death. Grant that in all my temptations I may always have recourse to you. I love you, Jesus, my love, with all my heart. I am sorry that I have offended you. Never let me offend you again. Grant that I may love you always, and then do with me as you will. Our Father, who art in heaven, hallowed be thy name. Thy kingdom come, thy will be done, on earth as it is in heaven. Give us this day our daily bread, and forgive us our trespasses, as we forgive those who trespass against us. And lead us not into temptation, but deliver us from evil. Amen. Hail Mary, full of grace, the Lord is with thee. Blessed art thou amongst women, and blessed is the fruit of thy womb, Jesus. Holy Mary, Mother of God, pray for us sinners, now and at the hour of our death. Amen. Glory be to the Father, and to the Son, and to the Holy Spirit, as it was in the beginning, is now, and ever shall be, world without end. Amen. The eighth station, Jesus speaks to the women. Consider how the women wept with compassion, seeing Jesus so distressed and dripping with blood as he walked along. Jesus said to them, "Weep not so much for me, but rather for your children." My Jesus, laden with sorrows, I weep for the sins which I have committed against you, because of the punishment I deserve for them, and still more, because of the displeasure I have caused you, who have loved me with an infinite love. It is your love, more than the fear of hell, which makes me weep for my sins. My Jesus, I love you more than myself. I am sorry that I have offended you. Never allow me to offend you again. Grant that I may love you always
and then do with me as you will. Our Father, who art in heaven, hallowed be thy name. Thy kingdom come, thy will be done, on earth as it is in heaven. Give us this day our daily bread, and forgive us our trespasses, as we forgive those who trespass against us. And lead us not into temptation, but deliver us from evil. Amen. Hail Mary, full of grace, the Lord is with thee. Blessed art thou amongst women, and blessed is the fruit of thy womb, Jesus. Holy Mary, Mother of God, pray for us sinners, now and at the hour of our death. Amen. Glory be to the Father, and to the Son, and to the Holy Spirit, as it was in the beginning, is now, and ever shall be, world without end. Amen. The ninth station. Jesus falls the third time. Consider how Jesus Christ fell for the third time. He was extremely weak, and the cruelty of his executioners was excessive. They tried to hasten his steps, though he hardly had strength to move. My outraged Jesus, by the weakness you suffered in going to Calvary, give me enough strength to overcome all human respect and all my evil passions, which have led me to despise your friendship. I love you, Jesus, my love, with all my heart. I am sorry for ever having offended you. Never permit me to offend you again. Grant that I may love you always, and then do with me as you will. Our Father, who art in heaven, hallowed be thy name. Thy kingdom come, thy will be done, on earth as it is in heaven. Give us this day our daily bread, and forgive us our trespasses, as we forgive those who trespass against us. And lead us not into temptation, but deliver us from evil. Amen. Hail Mary, full of grace, the Lord is with thee. Blessed art thou amongst women, and blessed is the fruit of thy womb, Jesus. Holy Mary, Mother of God, pray for us sinners, now and at the hour of our death. Amen. Glory be to the Father, and to the Son, and to the Holy Spirit, as it was in the beginning, is now, and ever shall be, world without end. Amen. The tenth station. Jesus is stripped of his garments. Consider how Jesus was violently stripped of his clothes by his executioners. The inner garments adhered to his lacerated flesh, and the soldiers tore them off so roughly that the skin came with them. Have pity for your Savior, so cruelly treated, and tell him, my innocent Jesus, by the torment you suffered in being stripped of your garments, help me to strip myself of all attachment to the things of earth, that I may place my love in you, who are so worthy of my love. I love you, O Jesus, with all my heart. I am sorry for ever having offended you. Never let me offend you again. Grant that I may love you always, and then do with me as you will. Our Father, who art in heaven, hallowed be thy name. Thy kingdom come, thy will be done, on earth as it is in heaven. Give us this day our daily bread, and forgive us our trespasses, as we forgive those who trespass against us. And lead us not into temptation, but deliver us from evil. Amen. Hail Mary, full of grace, the Lord is with thee. Blessed art thou amongst women, and blessed is the fruit of thy womb, Jesus. Holy Mary, Mother of God, pray for us sinners, now and at the hour of our death. Amen. Glory be to the Father, and to the Son, and to the Holy Spirit, as it was in the beginning, is now and ever shall be, world without end. Amen. The 11th station. Jesus is nailed to the cross. Consider Jesus thrown down upon the cross. He stretched out his arms and offered to his eternal Father the sacrifice of his life for our salvation.

They nailed his hands and feet, and then, raising the cross, left him to die in anguish. My despised Jesus, nail my heart to the cross, that it may always remain there to love you and never leave you again. I love you more than myself. I am sorry for ever having offended you. Never permit me to offend you again. Grant that I may love you always, and then do with me as you will. Our Father, who art in heaven, hallowed be thy name. Thy kingdom come, thy will be done, on earth as it is in heaven. Give us this day our daily bread, and forgive us our trespasses, as we forgive those who trespass against us. And lead us not into temptation, but deliver us from evil. Amen. Hail Mary, full of grace, the Lord is with thee. Blessed art thou amongst women, and blessed is the fruit of thy womb, Jesus. Holy Mary, Mother of God, pray for us sinners, now and at the hour of our death. Amen. Glory be to the Father, and to the Son, and to the Holy Spirit, as it was in the beginning, is now, and ever shall be, world without end. Amen. The 12th station, Jesus dies upon the cross. Consider how your Jesus, after 3 hours of agony on the cross, is finally overwhelmed with suffering and, abandoning himself to the weight of his body, bows his head and dies. My dying Jesus, I devoutly kiss the cross on which you would die for love of me. I deserve, because of my sins, to die a terrible death, but your death is my hope. By the merits of your death, give me the grace to die embracing your feet and burning with love of you. I yield my soul into your hands. I love you with my whole heart. I am sorry that I have offended you. Never let me offend you again. Grant that I may love you always, and then do with me as you will. Our Father, who art in heaven, hallowed be thy name. Thy kingdom come, thy will be done, on earth as it is in heaven. Give us this day our daily bread, and forgive us our trespasses, as we forgive those who trespass against us. And lead us not into temptation, but deliver us from evil. Amen. Hail Mary, full of grace, the Lord is with thee. Blessed art thou amongst women, and blessed is the fruit of thy womb, Jesus. Holy Mary, Mother of God, pray for us sinners, now and at the hour of our death. Amen. Glory be to the Father, and to the Son, and to the Holy Spirit, as it was in the beginning, is now and ever shall be, world without end. Amen. The 13th station, Jesus is taken down from the cross. Consider how, after our Lord had died, he was taken down from the cross by two of his disciples, Joseph and Nicodemus, and placed in the arms of his afflicted mother. She received him with insurmountable tenderness and pressed him close to her bosom. O Mother of sorrows, for the love of your Son, accept me as your servant, and pray to him for me. And you, my Redeemer, since you have died for me, allow me to love you, to desire only you, nothing more. I love you, Jesus, my love, and I am sorry that I have offended you. Never let me offend you again. Grant that I may love you always, and then do with me as you will. Our Father, who art in heaven, hallowed be thy name. Thy kingdom come, thy will be done, on earth as it is in heaven. Give us this day our daily bread, and forgive us our trespasses, as we forgive those who trespass against us. And lead us not into temptation, but deliver us from evil. Amen. Hail Mary, full of grace, the Lord is with you.

with thee. Blessed art thou amongst women, and blessed is the fruit of thy womb, Jesus. Holy Mary, Mother of God, pray for us sinners, now and at the hour of our death. Amen. Glory be to the Father, and to the Son, and to the Holy Spirit, as it was in the beginning, is now, and ever shall be, world without end. Amen. The 14th station. Jesus is placed in the sepulchre. Consider how the disciples carried the body of Jesus to its burial, while his holy mother went with them and arranged it in a sepulchre with her own hands. They then closed the tomb and all departed. O my buried Jesus, I kiss the stone that closes you in. But you gloriously did rise again on the third day. I beg you, by your resurrection, that I may be raised gloriously on the last day to be united with you in heaven, to praise you and love you forever. I love you, Jesus, and I repent of ever having offended you. Grant that I may love you always, and then do with me as you will. Our Father, who art in heaven, hallowed be thy name. Thy kingdom come, thy will be done on earth as it is in heaven. Give us this day our daily bread, and forgive us our trespasses, as we forgive those who trespass against us. And lead us not into temptation, but deliver us from evil. Amen. Hail Mary, full of grace, the Lord is with thee. Blessed art thou amongst women, and blessed is the fruit of thy womb, Jesus. Holy Mary, Mother of God, pray for us sinners, now and at the hour of our death. Amen. Glory be to the Father, and to the Son, and to the Holy Spirit, as it was in the beginning, is now, and ever shall be, world without end. Amen. Soul of Christ, sanctify me. Body of Christ, save me. Blood of Christ, inebriate me. Water from Christ's side, wash me. Passion of Christ, strengthen me. O good Jesus, hear me. Within thy wounds, hide me. Suffer me not to be separated from thee. From the malicious enemy, defend me. In the hour of my death, call me and bid me come unto thee, that I may praise thee with thy saints and with thy angels forever and ever. Amen.

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1: 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What's next for pro-lifers after abortion giant Planned Parenthood begins receiving Medicaid funds again following a one-year ban? Plus, why the presidential election in France is reigniting the debate over surrogacy. Sunday at 10:30 a.m.
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0: I believe
1: in God, the Father Almighty, Maker of heaven and earth, and in Jesus Christ, His only Son, our Lord, who was conceived by the Holy Spirit, born of the Virgin Mary, suffered under Pontius Pilate, was crucified, died, and was buried. He descended into hell, where He rose again from the dead. He ascended into heaven and is seated at the right hand of the Father,
2: the Holy Spirit, the Holy Catholic Church, the communion of saints, the forgiveness of sin, resurrection of the body, and life everlasting. Amen.
0: Our Father who art in heaven, hallowed be thy name. Thy kingdom come, thy will be done, on earth as it is in heaven.
2: Give us this day our daily bread, and forgive us our trespasses, as we forgive those who trespass against us. And lead us not into temptation, but deliver us from evil.
0: Hail Mary, full of grace, the Lord is with thee. Blessed art thou amongst women, and blessed is the fruit of thy womb, Jesus.
2: Holy Mary, Mother of God, pray for us sinners now and at the hour of our death. Amen.
0: Hail Mary, full of grace, the Lord is with thee. Blessed art thou amongst women, and blessed is the fruit of thy womb, Jesus.
2: Holy Mary, Mother of God, pray for us sinners now and at the hour of our death. Amen.
0: Hail Mary, full of grace, the Lord is with thee. Blessed art thou amongst women, and blessed is the fruit of thy womb, Jesus.
2: Holy Mary, Mother of God, pray for us sinners now and at the hour of our death. Amen.
0: Glory be to the Father, and to the Son, and to the Holy Spirit.
2: As it was in the beginning, is now, and ever shall be, world without end. Amen.
0: O my Jesus,
1: forgive us our sins, save us from the fires of hell. Lead all souls to heaven, especially those who most need thy mercy.
3: We are standing in the Garden of Gethsemane. And some say that these trees are over 2,000 years old. It is here that Jesus our Lord had his agony in the garden. And so let us begin to pray the mystery of the rosary of Jesus' agony.
0: Our Father, who art in heaven, hallowed be thy name. Thy kingdom come, thy will be done, on earth as it is in heaven.
2: Give us this day our daily bread, and forgive us our trespasses, as we forgive those who trespass against us. And lead us not into temptation, but deliver us from evil.
0: Hail Mary, full of grace, the Lord is with thee. Blessed art thou amongst women, and blessed is the fruit of thy womb, Jesus.
2: Holy Mary, Mother of God, pray for us sinners now and at the hour of our death. Amen.
0: Hail Mary, full of grace, the Lord is with thee. Blessed art thou amongst women, and blessed is the fruit of thy womb, Jesus.
2: Holy Mary, Mother of God, pray for us sinners now and at the hour of our death. Amen.
0: Hail Mary, full of grace, the Lord is with thee. Blessed art thou amongst women, and blessed is the fruit of thy womb, Jesus.
2: Holy Mary, Mother of God, pray for us sinners now and at the hour of our death. Amen.
0: Hail Mary, full of grace, the Lord is with thee. Blessed art thou amongst women, and blessed is the fruit of thy womb, Jesus.
2: Holy Mary, Mother of God, pray for us sinners now and at the hour of our death. Amen.
0: Hail Mary, full of grace, the Lord is with thee. Blessed art thou amongst women, and blessed is the fruit of thy womb, Jesus.
2: Holy Mary, Mother of God, pray for us sinners now and at the hour of our death. Amen.
0: Hail Mary, full of grace, the Lord is with thee. Blessed art thou amongst women, and blessed is the fruit of thy womb, Jesus.
2: Holy Mary, Mother of God, pray for us sinners now and at the hour of our death. Amen.
0: Hail Mary, full of grace, the Lord is with thee. Blessed art thou amongst women, and blessed is the fruit of thy womb, Jesus.
2: Holy Mary, Mother of God, pray for us sinners now and at the hour of our death.
0: Hail Mary, full of grace, the Lord is with thee. Blessed art thou amongst women, and blessed is the fruit of thy womb, Jesus.
2: Holy Mary, Mother of God, pray for us sinners now and at the hour of our death. Amen.
0: Hail Mary, full of grace, the Lord is with thee. Blessed art thou amongst women, and blessed is the fruit of thy womb, Jesus.
2: Holy Mary, Mother of God, pray for us sinners now and at the hour of our death. Amen.
0: Hail Mary, full of grace, the Lord is with thee. Blessed art thou amongst women, and blessed is the fruit of thy womb, Jesus.
2: Holy Mary, Mother of God, pray for us sinners now and at the hour of our death. Amen.
0: Glory be to the Father, and to the Son, and to the Holy Spirit.
2: As it was in the beginning, is now, and ever shall be, world without end. Amen.
0: O my Jesus,
2: forgive us our sins, save us from the fires of hell. Lead all souls to heaven, especially those who most need thy mercy.
3: We're standing right outside the Church of the Flagellation, which commemorates Jesus being scourged at the pillar. And so we begin the mystery of Jesus' scourging. Pilate, wanting to please the crowd, released to them Barabbas, and handed over Jesus to be scourged so that he might be crucified.
0: Our Father, who art in heaven, hallowed be thy name. Thy kingdom come, thy will be done, on earth as it is in heaven.
2: Give us this day our daily bread, and forgive us our trespasses, as we forgive those who trespass against us. And lead us not into temptation, but deliver us from evil.
0: Hail Mary, full of grace, the Lord is with thee. Blessed art thou amongst women, and blessed is the fruit of thy womb, Jesus.
2: Holy Mary, Mother of God, pray for us sinners now and the hour of our death. Amen.
0: Hail Mary, full of grace, the Lord is with thee. Blessed art thou amongst women, and blessed is the fruit of thy womb, Jesus.
2: Holy Mary, Mother of God, pray for us sinners now and the hour of our death. Amen.
0: Hail Mary, full of grace, the Lord is with thee. Blessed art thou amongst women, and blessed is the fruit of thy womb, Jesus.
2: Holy Mary, Mother of God, pray for us sinners now and the hour of our death. Amen.
0: Hail Mary, full of grace, the Lord is with thee. Blessed art thou amongst women, and blessed is the fruit of thy womb, Jesus.
2: Holy Mary, Mother of God, pray for us sinners now and the hour of our death. Amen.
0: Hail Mary, full of grace, the Lord is with thee. Blessed art thou amongst women, and blessed is the fruit of thy womb, Jesus.
2: Holy Mary, Mother of God, pray for us sinners now and the hour of our death. Amen.
0: Hail Mary, full of grace, the Lord is with thee. Blessed art thou amongst women, and blessed is the fruit of thy womb, Jesus.
2: Holy Mary, Mother of God, pray for us sinners now and the hour of our death. Amen.
0: Hail Mary, full of grace, the Lord is with thee. Blessed art thou amongst women, and blessed is the fruit of thy womb, Jesus.
2: Holy Mary, Mother of God, pray for us sinners now and the hour of our death. Amen.
0: Hail Mary, full of grace, the Lord is with thee. Blessed art thou amongst women, and blessed is the fruit of thy womb, Jesus.
2: Holy Mary, Mother of God, pray for us sinners now and the hour of our death. Amen.
0: Hail Mary, full of grace, the Lord is with thee. Blessed art thou amongst women, and blessed is the fruit of thy womb, Jesus.
2: Holy Mary, Mother of God, pray for us sinners now and the hour of our death. Amen.
0: Hail Mary, full of grace, the Lord is with thee. Blessed art thou amongst women, and blessed is the fruit of thy womb, Jesus.
2: Holy Mary, Mother of God, pray for us sinners now and the hour of our death. Amen.
0: Glory be to the Father, and to the Son, and to the Holy Spirit.
2: As it was in the beginning, is now, and ever shall be, world without end. Amen.
0: O my Jesus, forgive us our sins,
2: save us from the fires of hell. Lead all souls to heaven, especially those who most need thy mercy.
3: In Mark 15, verse 16, we read, "Then the soldiers led Jesus into the hall, which is called the Praetorium, and they gathered together the whole cohort, and they stripped him, then they put on him a purple cloak, and then they pleaded for him a crown of thorns, and they began to greet him, 'Hail, King of the Jews!' And then they beat him on the head with a reed, and they mocked him, and they bent their knees and pretended to worship him. And then when they had finished with him, they took off the purple, and they put on his own garments, and they led him out to be crucified.
0: Our Father, who art in heaven, hallowed be thy name. Thy kingdom come, thy will be done, on earth as it is in heaven.
2: Give us this day our daily bread, and forgive us our trespasses, as we forgive those who trespass against us. And lead us not into temptation, but deliver us from evil.
0: Hail Mary, full of grace, the Lord is with thee. Blessed art thou amongst women, and blessed is the fruit of thy womb, Jesus.
2: Holy Mary, Mother of God, pray for us sinners now and the hour of our death. Amen.
0: Hail Mary, full of grace, the Lord is with thee. Blessed art thou amongst women, and blessed is the fruit of thy womb, Jesus.
2: Holy Mary, Mother of God, pray for us sinners now and the hour of our death. Amen.
0: Hail Mary, full of grace, the Lord is with thee. Blessed art thou amongst women, and blessed is the fruit of thy womb, Jesus.
2: Holy Mary, Mother of God, pray for us sinners now and the hour of our death. Amen.
0: Hail Mary, full of grace, the Lord is with thee. Blessed art thou amongst women, and blessed is the fruit of thy womb, Jesus.
2: Holy Mary, Mother of God, pray for us sinners now and the hour of our death. Amen.
0: Hail Mary, full of grace, the Lord is with thee. Blessed art thou amongst women, and blessed is the fruit of thy womb, Jesus.
2: Holy Mary, Mother of God, pray for us sinners now and the hour of our death. Amen.
0: Hail Mary, full of grace, the Lord is with thee. Blessed art thou amongst women, and blessed is the fruit of thy womb, Jesus.
2: Holy Mary, Mother of God, pray for us sinners now and the hour of our death. Amen.
0: Hail Mary, full of grace, the Lord is with thee. Blessed art thou amongst women, and blessed is the fruit of thy womb, Jesus.
2: Holy Mary,

0: Hail Mary, full of grace, the Lord is with thee. Blessed art thou amongst women, and blessed is the fruit of thy womb, Jesus.
1: Holy Mary, Mother of God, pray for us sinners now and at the hour of our death. Amen.
0: Hail Mary, full of grace, the Lord is with thee. Blessed art thou amongst women, and blessed is the fruit of thy womb, Jesus.
1: Holy Mary, Mother of God, pray for us sinners now and at the hour of our death. Amen.
0: Hail Mary, full of grace, the Lord is with thee. Blessed art thou amongst women, and blessed is the fruit of thy womb, Jesus.
1: Holy Mary, Mother of God, pray for us sinners now and at the hour of our death. Amen.
0: Glory be to the Father, and to the Son, and to the Holy Spirit.
1: As it was in the beginning, is now, and ever shall be, world without end. Amen.
0: O my Jesus,
1: forgive us our sins, save us from the fires of hell. Lead all souls to heaven, especially those who most need of thy mercy.
2: We're beginning the station to the cross as we walk the way of Jesus through the streets of Jerusalem. Let us pray, begin this mystery of Jesus carrying his cross.
0: Our Father, who art in heaven, hallowed be thy name. Thy kingdom come, thy will be done, on earth as it is in heaven.
1: Give us this day our daily bread, and forgive us our trespasses, as we forgive those who trespass against us. And lead us not into temptation, but deliver us from evil.
0: Hail Mary, full of grace, the Lord is with thee. Blessed art thou amongst women, and blessed is the fruit of thy womb, Jesus.
1: Holy Mary, Mother of God, pray for us sinners now and the hour of our death. Amen.
0: Hail Mary, full of grace, the Lord is with thee. Blessed art thou amongst women, and blessed is the fruit of thy womb, Jesus.
1: Holy Mary, Mother of God, pray for us sinners now and the hour of our death. Amen.
0: Hail Mary, full of grace, the Lord is with thee. Blessed art thou amongst women, and blessed is the fruit of thy womb, Jesus.
1: Holy Mary, Mother of God, pray for us sinners now and the hour of our death. Amen.
0: Hail Mary, full of grace, the Lord is with thee. Blessed art thou amongst women, and blessed is the fruit of thy womb, Jesus.
1: Holy Mary, Mother of God, pray for us sinners now and the hour of our death. Amen.
0: Hail Mary, full of grace, the Lord is with thee. Blessed art thou amongst women, and blessed is the fruit of thy womb, Jesus.
1: Holy Mary, Mother of God, pray for us sinners now and the hour of our death. Amen.
0: Hail Mary, full of grace, the Lord is with thee. Blessed art thou amongst women, and blessed is the fruit of thy womb, Jesus.
1: Holy Mary, Mother of God, pray for us sinners now and the hour of our death. Amen.
0: Hail Mary, full of grace, the Lord is with thee. Blessed art thou amongst women, and blessed is the fruit of thy womb, Jesus.
1: Holy Mary, Mother of God, pray for us sinners now and the hour of our death. Amen.
0: Hail Mary, full of grace, the Lord is with thee. Blessed art thou amongst women, and blessed is the fruit of thy womb, Jesus.
1: Holy Mary, Mother of God, pray for us sinners now and the hour of our death. Amen.
0: Hail Mary, full of grace, the Lord is with thee. Blessed art thou amongst women, and blessed is the fruit of thy womb, Jesus.
1: Holy Mary, Mother of God, pray for us sinners now and at the hour of our death. Amen.
0: Hail Mary, full of grace, the Lord is with thee. Blessed art thou amongst women, and blessed is the fruit of thy womb, Jesus.
1: Holy Mary, Mother of God, pray for us sinners now and at the hour of our death. Amen.
0: Glory be to the Father, and to the Son, and to the Holy Spirit.
1: As it was in the beginning, is now, and ever shall be, world without end. Amen.
0: My Jesus,
1: forgive us our sins, save us from the fires of hell, lead all souls to heaven, especially those who most need of thy mercy.
2: We're standing on Mount Calvary, where Jesus our Lord was crucified. As we read in John's Gospel, chapter 19, verse 16, therefore they took Jesus and made him carry his cross, and he went out to a place called the place of the skull, that is in Hebrew, Golgotha, where they crucified him, along with him, two others, one on either side, but Jesus was in the middle.
0: Our Father, who art in heaven, hallowed be thy name. Thy kingdom come, thy will be done, on earth as it is in heaven.
1: Give us this day our daily bread, and forgive us our trespasses, as we forgive those who trespass against us. And lead us not into temptation, but deliver us from evil.
0: Hail Mary, full of grace, the Lord is with thee. Blessed art thou amongst women, and blessed is the fruit of thy womb, Jesus.
1: Holy Mary, Mother of God, pray for us sinners now and at the hour of our death. Amen.
0: Hail Mary, full of grace, the Lord is with thee. Blessed art thou amongst women, and blessed is the fruit of thy womb, Jesus.
1: Holy Mary, Mother of God, pray for us sinners now and at the hour of our death. Amen.
0: Hail Mary, full of grace, the Lord is with thee. Blessed art thou amongst women, and blessed is the fruit of thy womb, Jesus.
1: Holy Mary, Mother of God, pray
0: Hail Mary, full of grace, the Lord is with thee. Blessed art thou amongst women, and blessed is the fruit of thy womb, Jesus.
1: Holy Mary, Mother of God, pray for us.

0: full of grace, the Lord is with thee. Blessed art thou amongst women, and blessed is the fruit of thy womb, Jesus.
1: Holy Mary, Mother of God, pray for us sinners now and at the hour of our death. Amen.
0: Hail Mary, full of grace, the Lord is with thee. Blessed art thou amongst women, and blessed is the fruit of thy womb, Jesus.
1: Holy Mary, Mother of God, pray for us sinners now and at the hour of our death. Amen.
0: Hail Mary, full of grace, the Lord is with thee. Blessed art thou amongst women, and blessed is the fruit of thy womb, Jesus.
1: Holy Mary, Mother of God, pray for us sinners now and at the hour of our death. Amen.
0: Glory be to the Father, and to the Son, and to the Holy Spirit.
1: As it was in the beginning, is now, and ever shall be, world without end. Amen.
0: O my Jesus,
1: forgive us our sins, save us from the fires of hell, lead all souls to heaven, especially those who most need thy mercy.
0: Hail, Holy Queen,
1: Mother of mercy, our life, our sweetness, our hope. To thee we cry, who banished us from thee. To thee do we send up our sighs, with mourning and weeping in this valley of tears. Turn them, most gracious Advocate, and I shall mercy toward us. And after this our exile, show unto us the blessed fruit of thy womb, Jesus. O clement, O loving, O sweet Virgin Mary.
0: Pray for us, O Holy Mother of God,
1: that we may be made worthy of the promises of Christ.
0: In the Father, and of the Son, and of the Holy Spirit.
1: Amen.

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0: In the name of the Father, and of the Son, and of the Holy Spirit.
1: Amen.
0: The Litany of the Most Precious Blood of Jesus. Lord, have mercy on us.
1: Lord, have mercy on us.
0: Christ, have mercy on us.
1: Christ, have mercy on us.
0: Lord, have mercy on us.
1: Lord, have mercy on us.
0: Christ, hear us.
1: Christ, hear us.
0: Christ, graciously hear us.
1: Christ, graciously hear us.
0: God, the Father of heaven.
1: Have mercy on us.
0: God, the Son, Redeemer of the world.
1: Have mercy on us.
0: God, the Holy Spirit.
1: Have mercy on us.
0: Holy Trinity, one God.
1: Have mercy on us.

0: Lamb of God, who takes away the sins of the world. Lamb of God, who takes away the sins of the world. Lamb of God, who takes away the sins of the world. You have redeemed us, O Lord, in your blood. Let us pray. Almighty and eternal God, you have appointed your only begotten Son, the Redeemer of the world, and willed to be appeased by his blood. Grant, we beg of you, that we may worthily adore this price of our salvation, and through its power be safeguarded from the evils of the present life, so that we may rejoice in its fruits forever in heaven, through the same Christ our Lord. In the name of the Father, and of the Son, and of the Holy Spirit.
1: Amen.

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13: Family, a prayer that we pray together is a powerful prayer. So please pray together with me our EWTN family prayer. Today we pray for Christians in Iraq. Lord Jesus, you told your disciples that they would suffer persecution just as you did. We pray for our Christian brothers and sisters in Iraq who are enduring persecution. Send your holy angels to protect them from all harm. Console them in their afflictions and support them in their daily hardships and anxieties. Grant freedom to your church and give strength and joy to the Iraq martyrs and their sufferings. You who live and reign forever. Amen.
14: Behold the Lamb of God, who takes away the sins of the world. 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

0: Lectio Sancti Evangelii secundum Matteo.
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0: Jesus said to his disciples, "If a man wishes to come after me, he must deny his very self, take up his cross, and begin to follow in my footsteps. Whoever would save his life will lose it, but whoever loses his life for my

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0: be our refuge.
1: Defend us, O God. Be our protection against the wickedness and snares of the devil. May God rebuke him, we humbly pray. And to thou, Prince of the heavenly hosts, by the power of God, cast into hell Satan and all the evil spirits

for vocations. God, our Father, who wills that all men be saved and come to the knowledge of your truth, we beg you to send laborers into your harvest and grant them grace to speak your word with all boldness, so that your word may spread and be glorified, and all nations may know you, the only God, and him whom you have sent, Jesus Christ, your Son, our Lord. Amen. Our Lady, Queen of the Americas, Mary, Mother of the Franciscan Missionaries of the Eternal Word, pray for us.

0: probably in my late 20s. I mean, honestly, when I first saw, at least I thought I did, a deacon, and wondering, you know, who is this guy and what is he doing and why has he got different vestments on? I had this, a lot of curiosity around the diaconate by virtue of actually coming into contact with a deacon. So from that moment, I think it was a series of steps that, you know, through curiosity, you know, grace began to build on that, and God began to open that aperture of inquiry into the diaconate. And I got an email from my wife saying, hey, this deacon thing, there's an information day at the diocese, do you want to go? And that just kicked off a series of steps of a lot of synchronicity that led me finally to the day of my ordination.
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2: 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Who can that be?
3: Yeah, explain.
4: Jesus Christ, of course. 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
2: Wow. Never thought of it that way.
3: Yeah. Makes you think.
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0: It certainly seems as if he came in here to find a safe haven and somehow, well, vanished.
1: Yes, quite. And this card. This is the only identifying object you're able to find, eh, Harriet, old dear?
2: Yes, just that card. And forgive me, Lord Peter, my name is Dorothy.
1: Yes, so you've said. Well, Dorothy, you certainly seem to be the spitting image of Harriet Vane.
0: This all reminds me of a case from my past, one I called the point of a pin.
3: The Legend of Bothwell. Yes, there was also a missing body in that case. That was quite a complex knot for you to untie, eh, Father?
0: Yes. Well, it has been said that the body is the chief witness of any murder. So then where, or more importantly, why has this body been hidden?
1: Do you know, this has all overtones of one of my first cases, too.
2: But whose body? Wherein a London financier vanishes from his lodgings, and you enlist yourself in Bunter with his photographic skills at the behest of your mother, the Dowager.
1: Yes, the very circumstances, madam. Good gracious me, you seem to know quite a bit about my line of work. I say, are you sure you're not perhaps related to my dear Harriet? Possibly an identical sister that she kept a secret?
2: I assure you, Lord Peter, I am

0: not Miss Vane. I follow your casework, you see, in the papers. And I'm just so thrilled to meet you in person.
1: Yes, of course you are, my dear. Righty-ho, let us attend to the body at hand. Or not at hand, rather. Now, you say this item was found here by you two, not placed here?
0: Yes, you have it now, Lord Peter. You know everything we know.
1: Well, one may hope I know considerably more than that.
2: Pardon me, Lord Peter. Might I trouble you to show me the business card Mr. Faith dropped?
1: Yes, of course, Father. Here's our deceased friend's calling card. Sadly, it's frightfully ordinary and lacking any other information about the man whatsoever.
2: Yes, the card is quite dog-eared, as if it has been passed through many hands. Simple man, Mr. Faith, modest means, using the same card over and over again instead of having more than one to introduce himself.
1: And no other information on it, no title, no address? Be it Soho or the Strand, quite the enigma, this Faith.
0: Yes, you have it. We thought the very same.
3: Aside from our conjecture that he was a prayerful man, there isn't really much to go on, as they say in the business.
2: Yes, you both have mentioned your theory of his posture in prayer before he collapsed. But we don't know when he made his entrance.
1: We also cannot establish whether he was murdered here or suffered a fatal wound prior to his arrival.
3: There were no stains of blood or signs of mayhem, which did lead us to consider poison.
0: Yes.
3: The interesting thing about that conjecture that he was a prayerful man was that if he came in here, knelt, and prayed, he might have had foreknowledge of his death. He may have even known his attacker.
2: Well, I've examined the floor by which way he may have entered, and I found no scuff marks, which led me to believe that maybe he came in here slowly, calmly, perhaps reverently, as one enters a chapel.
0: Which begs the question, did he know he was going to die or not? Did he calmly enter this space and then suddenly depart? Or was he convinced of his imminent demise and came in to make his peace with God?
1: Clear and analytical, excellent insight, madam. You may not be my Harriet, despite your resemblance, but you certainly have a quick mind, my dear. Perhaps you've been going about this all wrong. If he knew he was dying, why did he not simply pray wherever he was? What was so important that he came in here? Neither of you were present, so it's not as if he heard voices and came looking for help.
3: It seems his actions were very deliberate, especially in leaving that card, as if he expected us to discover the scenario. Maybe he took his card out to send us a message, perhaps write the name of his assailant.
2: He certainly didn't draw his own chalk outline.
0: No.
1: So that begs the obvious question. Who has drawn this outline?
2: Well, you both have told us about the supernatural aspect of this place.
0: Yes.
2: No one here prior. In any good detective story, the culprit is usually introduced early. Who arrived here first?
0: You did say there are many comings and goings here.
1: Yes, yes, we have gone over all that. And as interesting as it all is, and as I am sure this is another realm entirely, what we are purporting, rightly or falsely, is this. Mr. Faith, aware of the serious natures of his circumstances, came in here, to this supernatural terminus between the worlds, knelt, prayed, laid down, left his card, and vanished, as if into air. Into thin air. And like the baseless fabric of this vision, the cloud-capped towers, the golden palaces, the gorgeous temples, the great globe itself, ye all which inherit it shall dissolve. And like this insubstantial pageant faded, leave not a rack behind. We are such stuff as dreams are made on, and our little life is rounded with a sleep.
0: Bravo, Lord Peter.
1: Apologies. Usually Harriet is around to stop me from rambling. And that marking, that inexplicable chalk line, just appeared as a sign to lead us to the very conversation we are having now.
3: The way you put it, Lord Peter, it seems to me that Mr. Faith was trying to tell us something.
2: Allowing for the supernatural aspect of this place, which we obviously cannot use as any sort of evidence relating to cause or intent, the chalk outline, the card placed in its center, it certainly does seem as if we were meant to receive some sort of message.
3: Yes, Father,
0: Has anyone considered the fact that perhaps our Mr. Faith did indeed come in here, take chalk from his own pocket, trace an outline, deposit his card in it for us to find, and leave of his own volition?
1: Ah, there's the ticket. Mm. Now, if we were to assume this is a message of sorts, that certainly would make sense. He might just as well have painted a placard to display before our very eyes.
3: Yes, but what sort of message was he trying to relay to us?
2: Yes, my son, you took the words right out of my mouth.
3: Well, I put them there before you.
2: Sorry?
3: I said I was pondering what words our Mr. Faith might have been trying to communicate.
1: Really, the more we take this tack, the more it rings true. Frankly, chalk outlines have all but vanished from police craft ever since the camera was invented.
0: Yes. I do believe Lord Peter is quite right. The use of a chalk outline at a murder scene is a very rare practice nowadays. Therefore, if Faith drew his own outline, it would certainly explain how he was able to leave so quickly afterward.
2: It's a queer thing, that outline.
1: At first, when I arrived, I found me in a gloomy wood, astray, gone from the path direct.
0: Dante.
1: As Dante, I too have arrived at crossroads of the soul. Here we have an investigation that turns the entire art of detection on its head. Here we must begin with the workings of the event, the mechanics, that branch of physics that deals with the very inner workings of a thing, be it classical mechanics or quantum mechanics. I do believe this may call for a libation of sorts, to focus the mind.
0: Quite.
3: Allow me, Lord Peter. Libations, my good man. There we are. Something suiting your taste.
1: Thanks, old chap. A toast to our endeavors? I say, Father, your hand is empty. A libation for you.
2: Oh, yes, I am a bit parched. Perhaps a small glass of port.
3: Yes, of course, Father. Port, my good man. Here you are, Father. Dorothy, would you like anything other than tea, my dear?
0: No, I am bright as rain. This magical teacup always refills, and each cup is better than the last.
3: Oh, good.
1: Well then, if we are all sufficiently supplied, gentlemen and lady, to the art of detection.
4: The art of detection!
1: Chin chin. Good heavens, this is without a doubt the most remarkable quality of the bubbly I've ever tasted in my life. Simply splendid. My compliments to your cellar.
2: I don't believe I've had a finer port anywhere.
0: Ah. Tea, a true bracer.
3: Ah, drink. The spiritual source of comradeship.
2: That puts me in mind of something. The spiritual life is quite often a mystery, you see. And in terms of mystery, much as in the case of what we have here, in the demise of this faith, it seems to me that we have much more than a physical mystery before us. True, there are elements, both physical and tactile, that we've considered, but my mind keeps on going back to one question. Why is faith dead? What was the nature of evil that overtook our poor Mr. Faith? I've been considering it at length, and I believe that I've come to a conclusion. Let us say, for pure conjecture, as an example, if we were to change the name Faith from a person to an actual belief system, creed, religion, doctrine, you see what I'm getting at. Faith. Missing, abandoned, lost, in a hollow outline. If we look at faith through that perspective, we realize that faith truly is a mystery. Could it not be that this was all designed to create the presumption of murder? Were we not all duped? As pleasurable as the time has been during our investigation, was our detection not part of a desired effect?
3: But what end, Father?
2: What end indeed, my son?
0: Father Brown, do you mean to say this? Why, this outline, that card, were part of an elaborate ploy to confound us? That there has been no murder at all?
2: Is that so impossible? The clues seem to point that way. What if this were not a case of murder, but a case of warning, a foreshadowing, a message from beyond? We have seen all which is not, which doesn't trouble me so much, except for one thing.
0: What is that, Father?
2: Well, my dear, if we've spent all our trouble seeing what is not, then we've not seen what is. True, we have no body, but we do have an outline. And although that outline strongly suggests a murder, it in no way makes that assumption concrete truth. Next, we have no evidence of foul play, no bloodstain, no disruption to the room to denote that anything has happened here, except that someone came in here, drew that outline, and left before we arrived. I wonder what exactly we have seen.
0: What have you seen, Father?
2: Well, it seems so nonsensical, it must make sense. I've been here for some time, listening to all the perspectives that we have discussed, running around in my head, and I can't seem to... Faith. Yes. I don't know why I didn't see this before. You see, Mr. Faith, the M-R is not capitalized. Curious until one realizes that M-R written thusly is Dominus, the Lord.
0: Of course.
2: That's what I was saying when I meant we weren't seeing what was right in front of us, the spiritual aspect of this mystery. Yes. Yes. You see, it is not Mr. Faith, but faith itself that is dead, or on the verge of death. This card, rumpled and handed from hand to hand, perhaps from generation to generation, looking a little worse for wear, is our faith, which also has been handed down from generation to generation. Somewhere along the line, it wasn't handed down again. It was dropped. Dropped here, in the ghostly outline of a hollow man. What is man without God but hollow, lost, abandoned? Yes, my friends, I believe that is what this is. It is a warning, a call for help that our community of faith is under attack. Our community, perhaps mankind, has forgotten that our God is not some distant figure to be worshipped and appeased only on Sunday, but is our Creator who loves us and wants to live in a community with us.
0: If, as you say, Father, the church is dying, what are we to do?
2: That is simple. We live, we build our communities. We live as ambassadors of God every day, every minute of every day. We engage ourselves in the simple task of living for the love of the other inflamed by our love for our God.
4: Father, Son, and Holy Spirit.
0: Community.
4: Communities, my dear.
0: Yes. Community is precisely what my Harriet was most in need of. You had it in abundance, Peter, but Harriet was left alone, quite alone. And had it not been for you, would have come to a solitary and isolated demise. It was your offering of community that brought her back from the dead. And her community brought you to life to boot. For we are all called to live together in community. We are not meant to suffer through this world alone, but to walk by faith with one another. Community is the stuff that sustains us in difficult times, that which keeps us muddling on towards the light.
3: As Shakespeare said, we few, we happy few, we band of brothers.
0: Do you know, I've always felt that the theater understood community far better than any of the other art forms. For it recognizes the supreme importance of community. In many ways, the church mirrors the theater. In a play, for example, we are all members of one body. There are no small roles, for we each play a vital role in the mind of the maker. As in the theater, the director knows what the story is long before we do. It is simply up to us to be alert and take direction when given to us. If the beaten down members of the church were to replicate this community, perhaps our doctrines would not be collecting dust, but rather refortified by the zeal and vigor of its members. Instead of watching nicely from the wings, each and every Christian would bravely take the stage, ready to live up to his role in our Creator's divine drama.

0: doctrines into dust. Again and again, before, during, and after our time, men have become contented with a diluted doctrine. Contented with watering down Christ himself till he is no more than a purple stain fading on a sea of gray.
1: Exactly. In our present times, we don't know what we stand for. I cannot help but notice that in one respect, our little mystery did prove true. For faith's body is missing, the body of believers. It is my belief, Gilbert, that our beautiful church has become infected with niceness. Oh, we have forgotten our fire. We have relinquished the martyrs and the Holy Crusade and made the very crucifixion itself nice. Indeed, it is also very nice that we are in very grave danger of forgetting the extent to which our God suffered with each and every step on the road to Calvary. We have watered down Christ with niceness so as not to offend anyone. If you ask me, we do him singularly little honor by watering down his entire personality till it could not offend a fly. Surely it is not the business of the church to adapt Christ to men, but to adapt men to Christ.
0: Right you are, Dorothy, for we must remember that we are the church's army. We are called to stand firm in our defense of the faith and to fight for Christ.
1: Because everything has been infected with niceness, people tend to see the doctrines and creeds as dull and trifling. Nothing could be further from the truth. The fact is, the dogma is the drama. Not beautiful phrases, nor comforting sentiments, or vague aspirations to loving kindness and uplift. Nor the promise of something nice after death. But the terrifying assertion that the same God who made the world, lived in the world, and passed through the grave and gate of death. Show that to the heathen. And they may not believe it, but at least here they may know that here is something a man might be glad to believe. After all, we are all part of the greatest drama ever played out, from Bethlehem to Calvary, from before and beyond.
0: Yes, my dear. So you see, faith is not dead. Faith is the perpetual thing that survives all conquerors.
1: So the heart of the mystery was faith. And faith is a mystery indeed. One wherein we must admit defeat in order to be victorious. One that consists in knowing we can't possibly have all the pieces of the puzzle. In fact, it's quite impossible while on this earth. But we can contemplate. We wonder, we marvel at the spiritual mysteries we are incapable of solving. For at heart, we are all detectives, and we hunger for more. We are isolated while on the earth. We won't have the full picture until we enter Paradiso and experience the heavenly community among our beloved Savior and the saints and angels. In order to have faith, we must embrace the mystery with wonder and awe.
0: The riddles of God are more satisfying than the solutions of man, eh?
1: Why, they're gone.
0: But, good heavens, where did they go?
1: My mission continues elsewhere. I will be uncovering the next step of the mystery, coming into a deeper understanding of the drama, experiencing the heavenly community unlike ever before.

0: farewell, old friend. Thank you ever so much for the tea. And what a smashing good mystery. Why, I've never experienced anything quite like it. You truly belong in this place of wonder and joy. It suits you to a T. Give my love to Francis.
1: Oh, I will. And when we meet again, Francis will be on my arm, and the three of us shall frolic like children.
0: Tally-ho, Gilbert. This is not the end. Our mission has just begun.

Well, all's well that ends well, eh, old friend? Well, I do appreciate your allowing me to stage this little charade for my friend Dorothy to ease her passing from that world to this world. You know, I really could have made the head a little more defined, maybe the legs a little longer. Oh well, served its purpose. Hey, Mr. Faith? There. Well, cheerio, my good man. Until our next case.

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Academy Award nominated actor Gary Sinise is here to reflect on the true nature and cost of freedom and the latest on his new music from his late son, Mac. Historian and author Victor Davis Hanson discusses patriotism, national identity, and what the founding fathers had in mind when they created the country. And we revisit some great American heroes, Korean and Vietnam War veterans, Lieutenant General Hal Moore, and Vietnam prisoner of war, retired Navy Rear Admiral Jeremiah Denton, share their stories. The world over, Independence Day edition is right here.

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1: A warm welcome to all of you joining us in the United States and the world over as we celebrate our 30th year and America's 250th. We have a great show for you this evening. If you'd like to send us a comment, drop something at maybe X. I'm at Raymond Arroyo there and at Arroyo Grande Show on YouTube. He's an Emmy Award-winning actor, Tony Award winner, and Oscar-nominated performer best known for his portrayal of Lieutenant Dan Taylor in Forrest Gump. As we mark America's 250th birthday, he joins me to talk about the true cost of freedom, honoring our nation's heroes, both living and fallen, and how he continues to honor his late son, Mac, with the release of new music. Please welcome our pal, Gary Sinise, back to the show. Gary, so good to have you here on this on the eve of this important birthday for the country. You've spent decades with the men and women who have given a lot to protect the rights so many of us take for granted, Gary. What does this anniversary mean to you, this 250? And do you think most Americans have a true understanding of what freedom actually costs?
2: Well, thanks for having me, Raymond. Good to be with you. I'm actually going to be a part of the big festivities in Washington, D.C., and I'll be narrating a piece on the 4th about veterans. And, you know, I've been spending a lot of time with veterans over the many decades and have many veterans in my own family. Great respect for our veterans, the men and women who serve. And when I think about the 250 years of our history, I think about the cost of preserving that freedom all these years and preserving the Union. I mean, think about Abraham Lincoln and what that and the difficulty of what he had to face keeping the Union together during a time of great, great division. And we think about of our country right now as being divided. But think about that period of time and the cost to keep that Union strong and to keep that Union together. And then, you know, when I think of the men and women who have sacrificed all these years for us, I think about what is my responsibility to that. There's a great line at the end of Saving Private Ryan. I don't know, you probably remember this, Raymond, where Private Ryan is standing amongst the graves in Normandy, and he's looking down at the grave of the character that Tom Hanks played, the man who saved him, and he looks down at these graves all around him, and he turns to his wife and he says,
3: "Tell me I'm a good man.
2: Have I been a good man? Tell me that I've lived a good life." And of course, he's saying that because he wants to know that the sacrifices that were made to keep him safe and to save him have not been in vain, that he has gone on to live a good life because of the freedom and the sacrifice of so many others and the freedom that's been provided for us. So when I think of the men and women who serve our country, I just feel like as a citizen who's benefited from their sacrifices, I have a role to play in kind of shining a spotlight on them, you know, guiding maybe perhaps young people a little bit more to an understanding that there is a cost of freedom and that there are people that pay for that freedom and that we should always honor them and support them. No matter what the divisions are in the country, these are our defenders and we owe them a great deal, and especially if you look back at 250 years and the sacrifices that have been made.
1: Gary, you've been to war zones in Iraq, Afghanistan. You visited, I think, over 200 bases with a Lieutenant Dan Band, if I have that right. You've sat with our wounded. Describe what you see in those places and faces that most Americans don't see or miss.
2: Yeah, it's nearly, you know, we have nearly 800 military bases at home and abroad around the world. And I remember when I started visiting military bases, I thought, oh, my goal is going to be to visit every single one and to talk to people that are serving on these bases and to get to know them. Well, I have been to about 25%, you know, nearly 200 bases and some of them multiple times over the years. And every time I go, and I just returned 2 weeks ago from a tour to three different bases, two that I haven't been to before. And every time I go and I talk to the people that are serving there, I'm just so grateful I'm so thankful that we have such a dedicated and qualified and highly capable military of people that are dedicated to preserving our freedom for us. It really is heartening. And so many people in this country are slightly disconnected from the men and women who serve. If you don't have a personal relationship with somebody who's serving in the military, or you don't have, you know, veterans, you know, that you know, or anything like that, you may not actually have any understanding of why somebody would want to do it and what it is that they actually do. And I found that there's a role for me to play as somebody who's in the public eye and somebody who can visit military bases and see what our troops are doing and actually experience some of the things that they get to do. I've landed on aircraft carriers. I've trained with special forces. I've been in the U-2 spy plane, you know, at 72,000 feet and done some remarkable things. And I've gotten to witness, you know, the capability and the quality of the people that we have serving our country. And each time I go and do that, I think it makes me a better advocate, somebody who can actually go out there and just shine a spotlight on the people that keep us free. Where would we be, Raymond, if nobody wanted to do that? If there was nobody who wanted to serve our country, where would our country be?
1: As I listen to you, it occurs to me, who could have predicted that a fictional character, Lieutenant Dan, would become the key that really unlocked this entire second vocation of service to the country, to its fighting men and women, for you personally? Tell us quickly how Lieutenant Dan did that for you, that role in Forrest Gump.
2: As I may have mentioned, I have a lot of veterans in my own family, so a lot of it kind of starts there.
1: Yeah.
2: But when I played that particular character, I had not spent a lot of time with our wounded service members prior to that. I had met some and gotten to know some. And I have veterans in my own family, but none of them are severely wounded. But when I started Forrest Gump and I played Lieutenant Dan, that led me to an association with the Disabled American Veterans Organization, who at that time represented about 1.5 million wounded veterans. And I went to their national convention about 6 weeks after the movie opened, and that was eye-opening. Mm-hmm. Walking into a ballroom filled with 2,000 amputees, wounded veterans, you know, traumatically injured veterans, people that were living with their disabilities for multiple years, and then other people that were just new to their injuries. I remember Forrest Gump was right after, I mean, the Gulf War happened, you know, just a few years before Forrest Gump came out. So there were World War II veterans there, and there were Gulf War veterans there, and in between, Vietnam veterans and Korean War veterans, all injured, you know, wounded veterans, people that were living with disabilities. And it was really eye-opening and profoundly impactful to me. And it made, and they all wanted to honor me for playing a part in a movie because they felt like Lieutenant Dan was the story. I think they felt like the story of Lieutenant Dan was something that they had not seen in terms of a portrayal of a wounded veteran, because at the end of that story, what happens? It's a happy ending, right? Lieutenant Dan is doing well. He's standing up. He's moving on. He's got a business. He's wealthy. He's successful. He went through all the understandable anguish and despair and pain of losing his legs and, you know, and feeling guilty about walking his platoon into an ambush and people getting killed and all the things that the traumatic post-traumatic stress that he was dealing with.
1: Right.
2: But in the end, he's standing up again and he's moving on with his life. And that was very, very positive. And I found that, wow, Lieutenant Dan is going to be a part of my life. He's just going to be a character I'm going to be associated with. And I'm going to meet a lot of real life Lieutenant Dans in the coming years. And I have.
1: Yeah, it's amazing. And the Gary Sinise Foundation has raised more than $600 million for our wounded vets, their families. You built custom homes for severely wounded veterans, Gary, deployed new equipment to first responders. I know you run many retreats for Gold Star families. You've said you can never do enough. Where does that drive come from? And what more do you want to do with the foundation?
2: Well, Raymond, I guess it comes from just the people that I've met. All these years, I've met thousands of people that have served our country and sacrificed for our country. I've met, as you've attended some of our
1: Yeah.
2: events for the families of our fallen heroes and the children.
1: Incredible.
2: And when you see these families, you see, like, we built 104 specially adapted smart technology mortgage-free houses for badly wounded service members. And we have another 25 that are lined up in the queue that have been badly wounded. And they're going to have challenges for the rest of their lives. So when I engage with them and I meet them and I see that just simply showing up or raising a little money or doing something positive to let them know that they're appreciated and that we're not going to forget about them, when I see what that does, it makes me just want to continue to do it again. And the foundation now, we are in our 15th year. June 30th, our 15th anniversary. And I'm very, very proud of that. We've done a lot. As you mentioned, we've raised a lot of money over the years. We've deployed those resources all over multiple programs at the Gary Sinise Foundation. You can learn about it at GarySiniseFoundation.org, and you can support us. I just wanted to create kind of a rallying point for our citizens who were looking for a way to support the men and women who serve our country, our first responders, their families, and to have a reliable means to do that. And I
1: Yeah.
2: think, I feel very good that we've earned the trust of the American people who support us.
1: Gary, how do we achieve unity in this divided nation? What's the secret to bringing the nation together at this time? And is perhaps the service to our service people a part of that?
2: Well, I think so. I think one of the hard lessons that we learned from the Vietnam era was how not to treat the men and women who serve our country, right? The men and women who served during the Vietnam War got caught in between a political divide that was very damaging. And they fell through the cracks and they were swept under the rug and they were spit on and they were yelled at and they had to crawl into the shadows because they served our country. And we never want that to happen again. And I think we learned some hard lessons there. And as we started deploying to Iraq and Afghanistan in reaction to what happened on September 11th, when people really did come together after that terrible event, we were all afraid. Our backs felt like they were against the wall, and we wanted to do something. And one thing we wanted to do was support the men and women who were deploying in reaction to that terrible, tragic day of September 11th, 2001, and that brought us together. And I think if you stop and just recognize, if you're in an airport and you see somebody who's in uniform, pat them on the back. It'll make you feel good that you gave them a little encouragement and a little bit of appreciation for serving our country. As I said, where would we be if nobody wanted to do that? I always, that's what always brings me around. I just look at these people, these amazing people that we have serving our country, and I'm proud of them, and I'm supportive of them, and I'm grateful to them. And if I can provide an avenue for our citizens to come together in unity to support those men and women who are serving our country, then that's another way that I can serve.
1: I want to talk about your son Mac. McKenna was a composer, a drummer, an employee of your foundation. He fought a rare spinal cancer for more than 5 years. Even in those years of suffering, he was creating music, Gary. For those who haven't seen our interviews and profiles, tell us about Mac, the man, and the music he left behind.
2: Oh, Raymond, you've been so kind and supportive throughout this. I remember calling you, Raymond, when Mac had finished his first album, and he went to work. It was his last year of life. We didn't know that at the time that I called you, what we were facing in the coming weeks. But in his last year in life, he went back to finish a piece of music, Arctic Circles. that he had started to write in college, and that led him to create a whole album of music that was finished just days before he died.

0: And after he died, I started looking through his files and I found more music. And so I produced a second album. The first is called Resurrection and Revival. The second is Resurrection and Revival Part Two. And now there's a third, Raymond. I mean, believe it or not, I went back into his files last year. I thought 2024 I had found all the music.
1: Yeah.
0: And I remember you did an interview with me and we played some of the music from Part Two.
1: Yep.
0: And I thought, found it all. Well, I was wrong. I went back in and I started to find one piece and then I found another. Then I found melodies.

0: 3. It's a 3-disc album now. The first record has 1 disc, the second has 2, and the third has 3. There's so much music. And we posted some videos on YouTube, and we plan to put some more videos up. And that record, all these records are available at GarySinisFoundation.org. And this music is really music, these great gifts that Mac left us. I mean, it's music that the foundation has embraced. The vinyls are selling at the foundation with all the proceeds going to the Gary Sinise Foundation. That's what Mac wanted. And I just feel blessed to have found all these beautiful treasures and to bring them and to be able to share them.
1: Well, what an amazing way to honor him and the music he left behind and really extend the heart of his life and his work through the music. I want to share some of Mac's new music with our viewers. I know you discovered pages of lyrics Mac had written in his journals for a song he was working on in college. Here's a little bit of Walk Before You Run.

0: What was that like for you, Gary, finding those lyrics? And tell us about the recording of that song.
1: Yeah, Walk Before You Run. It's a great song. It's I'll tell you, I was going through Mac's journal, and I'm writing a book, Raymond, right now. It's called Graceful Warrior. It's going to come out on Mac's birthday, November 10th. And in looking for details and researching and trying to follow the history and everything like that, I went through a lot of his files, and I went through a lot of his journal, and I found all this written stuff, ideas, thoughts he was having, song lyrics, and I found tons of song lyrics, things that, and one of them was called Walk Before You Run. And the idea, the theme is very, very good, very, very positive. It's slow down, take a minute, walk before you run. The lyrics are great. And I teamed up with my buddy Dan Myers, who plays with my band. Dan actually wrote a song with Mac that's on Resurrection and Revival Part 2. And I gave Dan the lyrics, and then I found Mac playing guitar. And at the end of that video you just played, you actually hear Mac playing the guitar, and it's the guitar riff that I found. And I gave that guitar riff to Dan, and I gave him the lyrics, and I said, I think there's a great song here. Let's put them all together. And we went into the studio and recorded Walk Before You Run, and that's the video that you see right there. And they surprised me a little bit. You'll see at the beginning of the video, they surprised me by the entire band dressing up as Lieutenant Dan, because it was Halloween. And they all came in dressed as Lieutenant Dan that day, and it really knocked me out. It was a lot of fun.
2: So where'd you get all these?
0: At the Memorial Day concert in D.C. in May, the National Symphony Orchestra played Mac's music. This week at the Capitol 4th, they will play his song Triumphant. And then I know on the 28th and 29th of August, you're taking the music on the road. You're going to the Skylight Music Theater in Milwaukee for a concert called Graceful Warrior. What does it mean to you, Gary, to become really the ambassador for your son's music? And what do you want audiences to leave with?

0: Oh, thank you, Raymond. Yeah, you're absolutely right. I want orchestras to know this music and to play this music. And we have at our 15th anniversary, big orchestra playing a bunch of the music that night as we celebrate our heroes. And then, as you said, they're going to play Triumphant on the 4th. This is beautiful music. The National Symphony Orchestra has played two of his pieces at the Memorial Day concert. So, and also the president's own marine band have played two of Mack's pieces. So if these quality orchestras are playing this music, you know that the music is good. It's good. And for me to be able to get it out there and to have worked on these projects for the last couple of years since losing Mack, and to be working on a book, and in the book I talk about the music too and talk about Mack's courage and grace. Those projects have been really something special for me. I got to tell you, it's. I know I said the same thing to you after the second record, but how important having a focus on bringing his music to life has been for me as a grieving father who lost his son. That has all been very, very positive. And I just keep feeling like Mac is on my shoulder, just smiling away, just kind of very shyly, because he was a very humble and quiet guy. As I said, he wrote a lot of this music and put it in his laptop and never told me about it. I had to discover it. So I have a feeling he's just kind of shaking his head at dad kind of going crazy over his music right now, but he's loving it at the same time.
1: Yeah, well, it's a beautiful gift to so many. And I love that it's woven into these times of remembrance and memorial and celebration for the entire country. I think he would have been excited and moved by that as we are. Before I let you go, what is your prayer for America as we celebrate this 250th anniversary of our independence?
0: Well, I would just hope that we kind of stop and take a moment to recognize that a lot of sacrifice has been made during the 250 years of our nation, and to feel for the families that have lost loved ones. If you know somebody who's served, or if you see somebody who's serving, police officers, firefighters, these are all people that. Where would we be if nobody wanted to do this work? And we're lucky to have those people. And I just I'm grateful. I'm a grateful American. I'm grateful to live in this country. And I hope others will just take a moment to recognize, hey, this is there's you know while we have our flaws like any other country, there's a lot to be thankful for.
1: Yeah, no, we have a lot to be thankful for. And it is, the greatness, when the greatness of a country is obscured, it's difficult for people to, I think, take a moment and celebrate the great bounty and the graces you've been given as an American. And I think that's a, for whatever reason, that's the default position of a lot of folks now. And I hope they'll come around and at least see that there are people who put their lives on the line to ensure that these rights continue and that this experiment in liberty go forward. And Gary, I thank you for being such a great and important part of that for the nation and for our fighting men and women and first responders. We'll leave it there, but we'll have you back in November to talk about Graceful Warrior for sure. Have a blessed Independence Day, Resurrection and Revival Part 3, a special 3-LP vinyl edition. 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Gary, thank you for being here.
0: Thanks so much, Raymond.
1: Over on the Arroyo Grande podcast, I sat down recently with historian Victor Davis Hanson for an inspiring conversation about patriotism, national identity, and the precarious nature of freedom as America celebrates its 250th anniversary. Division and disagreement is really nothing new in our national politics.
0: No.
1: I mean, you look at the founders, they actually argued about a lot. They were anything but unified. There was Jefferson versus Hamilton and Jefferson versus Madison. I mean, the debates were pretty ferocious, Victor. But what distinguished those disagreements from what we're seeing today?
2: They started with a shared base that they felt that they had inherited.

0: inherited a rich European and especially Scottish British enlightenment, and they were going to, and they were deist or Christians, and they had a shared morality, and they were going to improve upon that. So they were going to have a constitution, a bill of rights, a declaration of independence. They didn't reject it and say, oh, we're in the colonies, we hate the British, they're horrible, and just try to erase all of their legacies. They tried to improve upon it. It wasn't like the French Revolution. They didn't behead people. They didn't have a guillotine. They didn't rename the days of the week and the days of the month. They didn't worship a god called Ratio or Reason. So they were moderate, pragmatic people, and they deeply believed in the European Enlightenment and the ethos that they had inherited from Britain and the Scottish Enlightenment. And so I guess the word I'm looking for, Raymond, is they had gratitude.
1: The full Arroyo Grande episode featuring Victor Davis Hanson, as well as Rachel Campos Duffy talking about patriotism, is on YouTube at Arroyo Grande Show or wherever you get your podcasts, Spotify, Apple, iHeart. 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A Korean War veteran and commander of the first U.S. engagement of the Vietnam War, Lieutenant General Hal Moore, was a true American hero. Respected by his men and by his enemies, he was a West Point graduate, an author, beloved husband and father. Mel Gibson immortalized him on the big screen in We Were Soldiers, based on General Moore's memoirs. Well, Hal Moore passed away in 2017, but I sat down with him here in D.C. to talk about the Catholic faith, his military service, and the life that made such a difference in so many other lives. Let's talk for a moment about one of the battles that defined your life, the Yadrang battle. Tell me what that was like and what lingering marks it has left on you 40-plus years later.
2: This battle occurred in November of 1965. I was a lieutenant colonel in infantry commanding 450 men of the 11th of the 1st Cavalry Division, Air Mobile. And we were ordered into the Yadrang Valley of South Vietnam, next to the Cambodian border, to find and kill a suspected large enemy force. The enemy was indeed there, and we wound up fighting for 3 days and nights nonstop against probably over 2,000 North Vietnamese regulars, well-armed, automatic weapons, and they were not afraid to die. I lost 79 of my precious men killed and 120 wounded, and none missing in action. One of my proudest accomplishments in two wars in Asia is that I have never lost a man prisoner of war or missing in action. I brought them all home.
1: And that was a vow you made to those men. You vowed to them that you'd bring every one of them back, and you made them promise that they'd bring you back if you fell on that battlefield.
2: That's exactly right.
1: And you made good on that promise.
2: Yes, that promise was made at a formation in Fort Benning, Georgia, before we went to Vietnam. And I promised my men I'd bring them all home. And I said, if I go down, I want you to bring me home, too.
1: Let's talk for a moment about those men. I know they mean a lot to you. You get together with them, what is it, every Veterans Day?
2: Yeah, well, we get together over Veterans Day, and also on occasion we have reunions during the year. My men in 1965 were a mixture of regular Army volunteers and draftees. Wow. So, in fact, probably over maybe three-fourths of my troopers were draftees. But they fought hard, they fought well for each other, and they were not afraid to die. I was born in a Catholic family in a small town in Kentucky. I was raised by Catholic teachers through the eighth grade by the nuns of St. Francis Xavier, by the Sisters of Charity. And then I went to St. Joseph's Prep School, run by the Brothers of St. Francis Xavier. I went to Mass almost every day. And then when I went to West Point, I was so dumb at West Point that the only reason that I got through West Point was going to Mass almost daily and praying to God to help me get through West Point. But I'm proud to say that I graduated at the top of the bottom 20% of my class.
3: All right, that a boy. You were right there with me. We were in the same class. You had a Father Murdoch who was your spiritual director and kind of mentor at West Point. What influence did he have on you?
2: My first week at West Point, I think I got there on a Wednesday. We reported in, and we were treated very sternly by the upperclassmen, I'll put it mildly. But on Saturday, after the inspection at noon, and at 1 o'clock Saturday, inspection of ranks, we were formed as a group, and we were told that each of you now have an opportunity to go to a church of your choice. And we had a non-denominational chaplain, and we had a Catholic chaplain. And I chose to go to the Catholic chaplain. I was born and raised a Catholic. And I met Father Murdoch at that time. And I became very close friends with Father Murdoch all through my years at West Point. I was very dumb in mathematics, which was is based on West Point was based on mathematics in those days. And I had to study late at night till 2-3 o'clock in the morning. And I went to Mass every morning at 6:30. And that's when you had to fast the night before. You couldn't eat before communion. But I went to Mass every morning at 7 o'clock, 20-minute Mass by Father Murdoch. And that got me through West Point. And all through my life, I have tried to keep fresh in my mind that the whole purpose of life on earth is to qualify for life hereafter in heaven with our Father in heaven. And I've tried to do that in my life. And this booklet here, A General Spiritual Journey, documents my firm religious beliefs. I'm a Catholic. I was raised a Catholic, but my mother was a non-Catholic. She raised us all Catholic. My father was a Catholic. And I really, it doesn't matter to me what religion that a person has, if he's Jewish, if he's Protestant, Methodist, Baptist. We all come from the same God, and we all must worship the same God. And someday we will all meet that same God, and He'll pronounce judgment on us. And I'm going to do my best to qualify to make the cut.
3: Did you always want to be a soldier?
2: Probably so. I was a Boy Scout. I loved being in uniform as a Boy Scout. I read every book I could find in the school library on West Point, and I developed at an early age a firm ambition and desire to go to West Point and be an Army officer. I tried hard to get an appointment through my regular senators and congressmen, but I was unable to do that. And finally, at the age of 17, I was offered a job in Washington, D.C., in the Senate warehouse, and I immediately left St. Joe Prep. I finished high school at night with taxi cab drivers and government workers in Washington.
3: All alone?
2: I lived with an elderly couple, and then I finished high school at night. Then I went to George Washington University at night for 2.5 years. Wow. I joined a fraternity, Kappa Sigma fraternity, lived in the house, and every 2 weeks, I would get the list from the Army on which senators and congressmen had not yet appointed a board of West Point. And I knocked on those doors. Now, without success for 2 years, 2.5 years now. Wow. Now I'm talking about I was from 17 to 18 to 19 to 20 years old. And then when the war began after Pearl Harbor, in the spring of 1941, 42, the Congress authorized every senator and congressman to have one additional appointment to West Point and to Annapolis.
3: And you made the cut.
2: And at that time, I went to my congressman, and he said, "I'm sorry, but I've already given that to another boy. And I said, "Well, can I have your appointment to Annapolis, to the Naval Academy?" And he said, "Yes, I'll give that to you." Then I said, "Sir, if I can find another congressman to swap and appoint me to West Point, would you appoint his kid to Annapolis? And he said, I hadn't heard of that. But if you can pull it off, I'll do it.
3: You're like Monty Hall. You're making deals all over the place. I love this.
2: It took me 10 days, and I found a congressman from Georgia who would appoint me to West Point. And I was appointed to West Point from the 2nd District of Georgia, Thomasville, Thomas County, Georgia.
3: I love it. And you've never been there?
2: I've never been to Georgia in my life.
3: You know, I remember talking to Mel Gibson several years ago, and he mentioned that the first time he met you, you were praying, he heard you praying a prayer. And when he heard it, he completed the prayer along with you. And it was a prayer from Pope Clement the 11th. And I'll read this prayer. It says, "Discover to me, O my God, the nothingness of this world, the greatness of heaven, the shortness of time, and the length of eternity." And you say in this book, someone's asked you, what business are you in? And you say what?
2: I tell them all, I'm in the business of eternity. And that's the business that I am in. And I hope I'm successful in that business personally.
3: I want to share with people before we run out of time. You recently wrote an open letter. This was an Independence Day letter to America. And it was called A Pledge of Sacred Honor. Yes. And in it, you write, the national door of principled leadership is wide open for sacred honor, civility, and a sense of kinship and trust. And you're really urging all Americans, but particularly these presidential contenders, to be aware and sign a promise of civility. Why is that so important to you?
2: Whether or not they sign a paper advocating civility is irrelevant. It would be helpful if they did. But I'm convinced that any person, man or woman, running for public office should be civil towards their opposite numbers who are trying to beat them. Mm-hmm. I think it's very important. Civility is not only important in the political arena, but in day-to-day activities in all professions. Men and women should be respected and treated civilly. Mm-hmm. With respect.
3: Well, sir, I just want to say personally, you have not only spoken words that are inspiring and lead us, I think, in the right direction, but you've demonstrated them throughout your life. Happy Independence Day, and I thank you for being here again.
1: Admiral Jeremiah Denton was shot down by the North Vietnamese in 1965. He spent nearly 8 years as a captive in the notorious Hanoi Hilton. He famously blinked the words torture in Morse code during an orchestrated propaganda broadcast in 1966. He really exemplified bravery, heroism, and sacrifice shown by American POWs during the Vietnam War. I sat down with Jeremiah Denton to talk about what being a soldier meant to him and the faith that was crucial to his survival when hell was in session. Here's my interview with the late Rear Admiral and former U.S. Senator of Alabama, Jeremiah Denton.
3: Admiral, to begin, 1965, I want to take you back to Vietnam. You're shot down, you land in a river, and they begin fishing you out. What is going through your mind at that moment?
4: Anger, frustration. But before we start, I have to say, all this hero stuff, the only hero of my story is Jesus Christ, not me, okay?
3: Okay. Well, we will definitely get to that as well.
4: Yeah.
3: When you're in there, when they're fishing you out, you're angry, and then they take you and they confine you. They begin to imprison you. What was that like?
4: Well, from there, they took me blindfolded back to Hanoi, put me in a prison. And what was it like? It's a disorientation. You first start fearing you're going to lose track of time, and you. Mm-hmm. Start making calendars on the wall like the mythical prisoners do. Yeah. And then you learn that Sunday's come and it's quiet and you're able to keep track of time. And you're very conscious that you better know the day because you're going to be accountable later when you get home for what happened. And suddenly time and events per time mean a tremendous amount. That's one of the first impressions. Then when you settle down and realize what your condition is, the next thing that comes in is fear. They're going to torture you for military information or for propaganda stuff. When I was shot down, they weren't torturing, but we were scared they were. They would put a gun to your head and say, tell us so-and-so or we're going to shoot. And I'd say, well, shoot, and it'd click. And it, but we thought that they might start doing it for real, which they did in October of that year. And then it was quite a ride from then on.
5: What were they after? I know they wanted biographies, confessions. What were those designed for?
4: Right. The search for military information was not conventional as in wartime. For the Japanese and Germans in certain situations it may have been, but for us they knew we didn't know anything. The plans were being, when I was shot down, were being made in the White House virtually. And nobody knew. No general admiral knew what was going to happen the next day. So why? That's one thing they'd like to know. So, and the weaponry, it didn't matter much to them. They couldn't do anything about what we had, so they weren't after that. Their strategy and their determination was to bend us to be used, break us to be used for propaganda, because their whole strategy of the war was to go through a few little military dilatory diversions and win the war back in Washington, New York, and Chicago, and the college campuses. And so we were to be broken and to advocate their side in the war. That was their principal objective. In that, they, I think, lost that war. They managed to get a few guys to do that, but most of us didn't give them anything credible in that, in that respect.
5: You all used to come up with fictitious biographies and that sort of thing to pacify them and to get out.
4: Yeah, and we'd make them torturous for that. And to say to unconsciousness, you know, you can't be tortured any further than that. Or pull a guy's arms out of socket and then he'd give him a biography and it would be absurd. I had a particularly flamboyant one I would like to see printed on New York Times, and I made them torture me every time they got it. But it was like that.
5: What sort of torture were they doing
4: almost
5: in the beginning?
4: Different. Well, mostly the rope tricks by which they would bind you up in ropes, cut off the blood circulation, which sounds nothing, but pretty soon your heart's pounding so hard, trying to send blood through your body that you can hear it pounding, and you pass out after. And then they maybe the first time that happens to you, you break and give them a biography or something instead. But after you can take it and pass out, maybe fast a little bit and get real weak, that doesn't work too well. It was hard for them. But men are subject to different levels of pain that they can take, you know.
5: And you were very resolute that you weren't going to give them certainly any military secrets, and you even stashed a little piece of glass in your cell. Why did you do that?
4: Yeah, I'm a little discomfited. I think they've said something in the code about you resist until the point of no return. But there's a weak part in there. I still think I wasn't able to go to that debriefing. I was asked, but I couldn't. I was doing something else. But I don't think that we should forget that if you give classified military information, particularly sensitive, that you know about, such as ECM, where you turn it, when you turn it on, how you turn it on, you can cost the lives of other men, many men. So you got to think about whether you ever should do that. Shouldn't that be an absolute rule, that to the point of ultimate will or resistance, you don't give classified military information. I intended not to, and I had broken glass in my cell. And in case they started, they give you plenty of days to make up your mind. They threaten you before. If they gotten on that tack, I would have cut my wrists.
5: Your faith and your honor really fused in that experience, in all your experience in this time.
4: I don't know why you're throwing honor in there, but faith, yes. Faith, that was the most terrific product of a prayer. Of an answer to a prayer that I ever gotten, but all the way through prison it was like that. They say, you know, anybody in pain or suffering is going to pray. No atheists in foxholes. Some woman with a difficult delivery, they're going to pray and they're going to get relief of some kind. God's going to help them in some way. And we had so many examples of that because we were under such constant pressure and pain and suffering and fear that we prayed a lot, and we got a lot of answers, and there's nothing new about that. It's throughout the history of the world and in most everybody's lives. And so I don't like to be, you know, praised for receiving grace from God. You always do.
5: But you cooperated with it, and you understood it when it was going on, and some people don't. They waste that suffering. They waste that pain.
4: I don't know about that, but I think most people cooperate when they're in pain and they're getting help.
5: Admiral, at this point, tell me what freedom means to you after this experience, and faith, and how they're really bound in your mind.
4: Well, before the experience, intensely during the experience, and intensely after the experience, I've devoted a lot of thought to the relationship between faith and freedom. Mm-hmm. If you go back to Athens, the first time democracy was really tried, and darn near the last, because the next time it was Switzerland, and they didn't really complete their democracy the way we did. But in Athens, it failed. It became a classic example, which indicated to the political world, the political science world, that democracy won't work. Sooner or later, the people just can't handle it. They get to the point where demagogues, which is a word that came in then, mm-hmm. can, knowing that they all have special interests, can demagogically talk to them, get them in groups, mess up the unity of the country,
5: right.
4: Promise them things that they can't afford for the state to give. And in other words, they lack self-discipline and compassion. They're trying to be, they're just greedy. That's us, we're greedy. But if you have the self-discipline and compassion, let's say it's morality, our founding fathers realized that if you have sufficient self-discipline and compassion, they knew that morality was necessary, and I'd like to read a quote from George Washington because it's so darn important. It takes about, this is what our government ought to read now. Of all the dispositions and habits which lead to political prosperity, religion and morals are indispensable supports. Let us with caution indulge the supposition that morality can be maintained without religion. Whatever may be conceded to the influence of refined education on minds of peculiar stature, both reason and experience forbid us to expect that national morality can prevail in exclusion of religious principle. When I came home, after all the meditation on things like that, realizing that compassion and self-discipline are indispensable to a democracy, and that the only source of that kind of morality comes from religion, where your life, your eternal life, depends on whether you love your neighbor as you love yourself, which is just compassion. We've thrown that out now, subtly, by a period of judicial and legislative, following the judicial rulings, based on nothing, that you can't have the Ten Commandments in a school, because the kids might look at the Ten Commandments and start thinking about them. Well, the country was built on that. Our founding fathers recognized that God, this nation was based on God. And William Penn said it as well as any, men must choose to be governed by God or condemn themselves to be ruled by tyrants. Why? What happened to those statements which founded this country? We soft people, enjoying the consumption of what the previous good principles have produced in a way of a system blessed by God, and we respecting Him. Think of the founding fathers. They came over from a nation where they'd been persecuted from before. They crossed a hazardous ocean. They landed on a hostile shore with Indians in the climate. They, like POWs or any other soldiers, suffered. They knew about the reality of God, and they were able to be formed into a nation which was knowingly dependent upon God. There were numerous references to God. And in addition, the system was, it was a greater revolution than that. It said, all men are created equal, endowed by their creator with certain inalienable rights. Never before. It was God, king, divine right of kings, then the people. God, the revolution says, man, individual man, then government, the servant of the people. And they invented a system to do that, and it worked beautifully for a long time, and starting in about after 1950, the premise was questioned, and now, instead of being one nation under God, we are conscientiously and formally and officially one nation without God, and we're wondering why we're having problems. We haven't seen any problems yet, unless this reverses.
5: I want to talk about how you, as an outgrowth of your faith and this conviction and this understanding of freedom, when given the opportunity to go before the camera,

0: hours and during your interrogation as a POW, you did something extraordinary, and I have tape of that. I want you to look at this and tell me what you're doing here. This is during an interrogation, a television interview.
1: Well, 3 days ago, they hit me for confession. I'd been tortured unconscious a number of times. I gave them what I hope was a not credible confession. Then they told me, set me up on the top of two stools placed on top of each other and told me they were going to do this to me, have me interviewed, and I was to condemn my government.
0: Right.
1: But
0: the blinking thing.
1: Reisner and I prayed about what I should do. Should I just refuse to go to the interview or go and try to blow it up? And the chances of that working were 1,000,000 to 1 because I go there and I defy them, and then they burn the tape and torture me some more. But I decided to try that, okay? And I got there and they entered the room, and as they came in, there were these lights like that, and I said, in case they change the words that I intend to say, I'm going to bleep the word torture to prove that they at least had to torture me to get me here. Mm-hmm. Mm-hmm. And then when he asked me the questions, they asked me twice, the key sentence being, what do you think of the policy of your government in Vietnam? The first time I said, I don't know what the policy of my government is because the only sources of news I have are North Vietnamese. But whatever the policy of my government is, I support it, and I will support it as long as I live. Mm-hmm. They asked me another time, and I said, I don't know what the policy is now, but whatever. But I am a member of that government, mm-hmm. and it is my job to support it, and I will support it as long as I live. Mm-hmm. Well, I thought when they dragged me out of there that nobody was ever going to see that, and I was going to get hurt pretty bad. I was hurt pretty bad, the worst torture I ever got after that. But by the grace of God, that Japanese photographer who had been having such interviews and taping tortured confessions knew he had a big scoop. Mm-hmm. He sneaked out of Hanoi that night, went back to Tokyo and auctioned it off. The first bidder was ABC for $50,000. And I didn't learn until 3 days before I was released that when Red McDaniel, who was in that movie you just showed, he was one of the two shown, mm-hmm. Told me that he had seen it. I didn't know how much they'd seen it. I didn't know how that a lot of people had seen it.
0: Right, and Navy intelligence
1: and I was
0: read
1: so grateful
0: torture,
1: to God. Yeah. That was the most great. Yeah, they read the torture, but I believe they knew guys were already being tortured by the mm-hmm. fact that some were confession. I was not proud of that. I was proud that I defied them.
0: What is the message you would give people? What should they remember as a result of this interview and your experience?
1: Semper Fidelis, always faithful.
2: 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Be sure to catch us next week. Until then, a very happy Independence Day, and we will be scouting the world over for all that is seen and unseen. On behalf of the staff and crew of EWTN News, thank you for watching. I'm Raymond Arroyo. Bye now.

0: What does it mean to encounter Jesus? 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
1: Many today are suffering from addictions of various forms: substance abuse, eating disorders, pornography, and others. One who struggles with compulsion experiences being held by chains they cannot break, as much as they may try over and over again. Psalm 107 is a powerful cry of trust in God to break those chains. So for those of you who are bound by chains of addiction, and for those we know who are fighting for freedom, let us pray.

Psalm 107. Let them thank the Lord for his mercy, his wonders for the children of men, for he satisfies the thirsty soul, and the hungry he fills with good things. Some dwelt in darkness and the shadow of death, prisoners in misery and chains, having rebelled against the words of God and spurned the plan of the Most High. He humbled their heart with toil. They stumbled, there was no one to help. Then they cried to the Lord in their need, and he rescued them from their distress. He led them out of darkness and the shadow of death and broke their chains to pieces. Let them thank the Lord for his mercy, his wonders for the children of men, for he bursts the gates of bronze and cuts through the iron bars. Some fell sick on account of their sins and were afflicted on account of their guilt. They had a loathing for every food. They drew near to the gates of death. Then they cried to the Lord in their need, and he rescued them from their distress. He sent forth his word to heal them and save their life from destruction. Let them thank the Lord for his mercy, his wonders for the children of men. Let them offer a sacrifice of thanks and tell of his deeds with rejoicing. Lord Jesus, you came to save us from sin and death. You are the Word sent to heal us, to deliver us, to liberate us, to rescue us, and to free us. Save us, for we are perishing. Jesus, we cry to you and place all of our trust in you, and we shall not hope in vain. Amen.

The beginning was the Word. The Word was with God. And the Word was God. All that came to be had life in him, and that life was the light of men, a light that shines in the dark, a light that darkness could not overpower.

Hello. In our scripture, which we call living scripture, because that's exactly what the scriptures are supposed to be to you in your life, and that's what they are. To the Lord God, everything in this book is present. It isn't past. It isn't like a history book. In history, everything is past to us because it is past. In the eyes of God, everything is now. There is no past with God, and there is no future. It's all present now. So when you read the scripture, Jesus speaking to you, he speaks to me. And every event in his life, every parable, everything he said, everything he did, everything that was done to him by others, all are part of our daily life. We all have our birth. We all are born again. We all are living a passion. We have an agony sometimes. We have people nail us to the cross, nail you against the wall. There are times when you live and die over and over and over again, through tragedy, through heartache, through sometimes despair. And then that glorious day we call death, when we see him face to face, is a kind of resurrection for us before the general resurrection. And what I mean by that is that when the soul sees God for the first time, face to face, then that is glorious. Now, you know, whether we make a little detour or not is something else. But all in all, we do go through the passion of Jesus and the life of Jesus in our own life. Perhaps not exactly, but the spirit, the heartache, the soul of it is in us as it was in him. And so today we're going to look at the 10th chapter of St. John. And we're talking here about a kind of resurrection. Well, it was not a kind of, a resurrection of Lazarus. Before Jesus went through his passion, he performed the miracle of miracles. Now, you wonder what made this different. After all, he did raise the widow of Nain's son. They were carrying him out on a stretcher, and Jesus saw her crying, and he said, "Don't cry," and he raised Jairus' daughter from the dead. This was not the first time Jesus raised someone from the dead. But this is different. And both times, the dead had just died. I mean, it was a matter of hours, perhaps. Now, this is quite different. I mean, this man is buried. We're going to see exactly what happens and how we can apply this to our daily life. It said, there was a man named Lazarus who lived in the village of Bethany with his two sisters, Mary and Martha. And he was ill. Now, it was the same Mary, the sister of the sick man Lazarus, who anointed the Lord with ointment and wiped his feet with her hair. Remember how Jesus was in the house of the Pharisee. And the Pharisee said to him, "Well, now, if this were a prophet, he would know what kind of woman it is that's touching him." And Jesus went on and really straightened out the Pharisee. Said she was forgiven much. And that's why she loved much. So the sister sent a message to Jesus. Jesus was their friend. And he loved them. That means they had a kind of special, special friendship. I said, Jesus loved Martha and her sister and Lazarus. They were family. Yet, when he heard that Lazarus was ill, he stayed where he was 2 more days. Now, if you're a good friend of someone, especially if you have the power to heal, and all of a sudden, you find out they're sick unto death, well, now,
That's something different. This is something you want to take care of right immediately. If someone's in an accident, you don't wait 2 days before you go and see them, or especially if it's a loved one, you rush to the hospital. But it makes it very specific here that he stayed away 2 more days. Before saying to the disciples, let us go to Judea, he knew it. But he's trying to prove something. There was a real message. And you know, a lot of times we don't understand God's plan in our life. And we wonder, why is he waiting? Why couldn't I get this 2 days before? Why couldn't I have gotten this last year? And we don't understand that there is a purpose to every delay. There's a purpose to every no in our life, and every yes in our life. Every petition that's granted, every petition that is not granted. And so Jesus waits. He just kind of walks around, stays with the crowd, talks to them. And it says here, the disciples got a little bit excited because they said, Master, it's not long since the Jews wanted to stone you. Why are you going back? Well, Jesus says something kind of strange. You know, sometimes it seems like Jesus doesn't answer the question. But sometimes the answer is really the answer we need rather than the answer to the question we asked. And Jesus said, are there not 12 hours in the day? A man can walk in the daytime without stumbling because he has the light of the world to see by. But if he walks at night, he stumbles because there is no light to guide him. What does that mean? And also, many of us today walk in darkness. And I think the bad thing about it is we don't even know we're stumbling. We don't even know we're on the wrong path. And if someone tells us, we're incensed. We're angry. We get a real persecution complex. And Jesus says, you got to walk while it's day. You got to, while you have time, you must think and pray and get close to Jesus, especially during these times. These are serious times we live in. Serious times, because the Lord God, in an effort to straighten everything out in this world, is going to be a lot of pain and tragedy and confusion. But it's the only way to push back the darkness, so you no longer stumble. And he said, our friend Lazarus is resting. I'm going to wake him. You know, it's strange how the Lord considers talked about death. He never considered the death of the body as death. Whenever he said so-and-so is dead, that means they lost their soul. The only kind of death that Jesus speaks about is a loss of the soul. To him, he's resting. And the apostles said, well, Lord, if he's able to rest, he'll get better. They never caught on to the real meaning of what Jesus said. And you know why? They didn't think. They didn't meditate. They didn't really look and kind of ponder like Our Lady did. Ponder what our Lord is saying. They heard it. They made a rash judgment, a rash statement. They went on. And that's why so many of it never sunk in their hearts and in their minds. Now, the phrase Jesus used referred to the death of Lazarus. But the physical death, the Lord always considered a sleep. Why? Because the soul never dies. The soul never dies. The only death Jesus talks about is when the soul loses
itself in hell. It loses God. It says to God, I don't want you, I don't need you, I don't want to live with you forever. That's death. And then Jesus put it plainly, Lazarus is dead. They didn't understand yet. Being with Jesus so many years, 3 years anyway, they didn't understand that the only death is when you die spiritually. You know, some people walking around look healthy and robust, and they're on all these spas, and they do all this exercise. Their soul is dead. Their bodies are living, but their souls are dead. They live in sin. They tempt God. They do all kinds of terrible things, satanic worship and worldliness. They're really dead inside. And what's wronging, what's walking around is just a kind of, I don't know what it is, like one of these models you see in store windows. I know some of the models, you walk through a store, I bumped into one the other day, and I said, excuse me, and it was one of these fake models just standing there, and it was in every direction. But it looked so real, I thought it was a person. That's how some people walk around. They look beautiful outside. Inside, dead men's bones. Well, Lazarus is dead, he said, and for your sake I'm glad I was not there, because now you will believe. Now we got the reason why he stayed 2 extra days. Then Thomas, known as the twin, said to the other disciples, let us go and die with him. Oh, what a statement. None of them died with him. They all ran except John. And I firmly believe if he had not stayed so close to Our Lady, he wouldn't have fared much better. On arriving, Jesus found Lazarus had been in the tomb 4 days already. And Bethany is only about 2 miles from Jerusalem, and many Jews had come to Martha and Mary to sympathize with them. When Martha heard that Jesus was coming, she went to meet him, but Mary was angry. And it was not like Mary just to sit there. But she stayed sitting in the house. She was hurt. She couldn't believe that Jesus would stay away that long when her brother was ill. Or let him die. She couldn't believe it. Martha now is not one for greeting. She also was hurt. As soon as she met the Lord, she didn't say, hello, Lord, or, you know, kneel at his feet and say, Lord, I'm so sorry you weren't here. But no, she corrects him. She said, if you'd been here, my brother would not have died. But I know, even now, whatever you ask of God, he will grant you. And Jesus said, your brother will rise again. Now here is Martha, the theologian, coming along. She wants him to know how much she learned and how smart she is. And she says, I know he'll rise again at the resurrection on the last day. So what's new? I mean, little Martha is just kind of bold. First she corrects him, and then she corrects him again and telling him, look, I know that. Oh, what are you telling me? You know, Jesus is so patient with us when we get so smart-alecky. And Jesus looked at her and he said, I am the resurrection. If anyone believes in me, even though he dies, he will live. See the connection? Your mother, your father, everyone that you know and love may die, may have died.
But Jesus said they live. Why do we mourn so much? Oh, I know we mourn loss, and it is a grieving period, and there's nothing you can do about that, and it's okay to grieve. We grieve for ourselves. But there is no death. Jesus said that. Even though he dies, I mean, the body is not operative anymore. He will live. And whoever lives and believes in me will never die. You see, he's talking about the immortality of the soul. That's what's so important. The immortality of the soul. You know, it's important for you and I to understand that when we take such good care of our bodies, which is fine, we must not push aside our soul. You can't just say, well, I'm going to take care of my body and then never read scripture, never go to mass, never go to church. Now, before we go on, I think we'll just give you a little time to think about that. How much care do you take of your soul? That's going to last forever. That never dies. That's what the Lord said.

Well, it means you're in good health. But what is the health of our soul? Now, after our Lord said, do you believe this? That's important that you believe that you have an immortal soul that never dies and that you care for it. Because when this body goes, and every day you see something wearing out, it's just like a machine. Your hair gets grayer, you get more wrinkles, you can't hear right, this happened, that happened, your feet begin to hurt where they never hurt before. It begins to wear down like a car. But your soul is alive and vibrant. Never, never, never, never, never dies. Well, Martha said, yes, Lord, I believe that you are the Christ, the Son of God, the one who is sent into this world. What kind of an answer is that? The correct answer. Because only God, only the Son of God, could tell you that you have an immortal soul that will never die and that it shall rise again. Well, Martha goes and runs. She kind of suspects something might happen, and she runs to get her sister, and she says, the Master is calling for you. Well, Mary is such a loving individual. She gets up and she runs to Jesus. And she says exactly the same thing her sister said. Lord, Master, if you had been here, my brother would not have died. And she was crying. I mean, the tears flowing down her eyes. But you see, you have to realize, too, that they had professional mourners. I mean, you hired these people to come and wail and cry at your funeral. And they came with her. So you had all these wailers and people crying who didn't particularly love Lazarus or even perhaps know him. That was their job. But when Jesus saw them, and he saw Martha and he saw Mary, he said he sighed, a sigh that came straight from the heart, like, meaning, oh, I'm sorry. I'm sorry. But then he wept. It says here, Jesus wept. He cried. He cried over Martha and Mary's tragedy. Now, you know, if you were the Lord and you knew that this man was not going to be there very long, you're going to raise him from the dead, why would you cry? Why would you cry? Why wouldn't you? Some of the charismatics would have said, look, why don't you have more faith? I'll raise him up. Don't cry. Some people find scandal. They're scandalized when you see somebody crying at a wedding. They think, oh, you had a whoopee-doo it. Or, I mean, a funeral. Or over somebody who has died. 4 days now. It's not like he just died. Because we don't have a heart when we say things like that. Jesus wept because he saw the sorrow of somebody he loved, Martha and Mary. And he cried with them, regardless of what he was going to do for them. That moment, Jesus was a man who lived in the present moment. That particular moment called for compassion. It's like going into a hospital and someone there in great pain, maybe after an operation. And you walk in and say, hey, what are you crying about? It's going to be over in 2 days. That's a terrible thing to say. It's a terrible attitude to have. And when doctors and nurses have that kind of attitude, it's really bad. Because it doesn't matter if the patient is going to get well in 3-4 days and hop out of that bed. It only matters that at this moment, that patient is in tears because they have a lot of pain. And that's the lesson that Jesus taught us. Be a person of the present moment.

that toothache, that backache may be gone next week. That is not the point right now. Right now, it calls for your sympathy, your compassion, and you do something about it for your neighbor. If there's one lesson we need today, it's this one, because today we have lost compassion. We are accustomed by television, by magazines and newspapers to see the most atrocious murders and terrible things done to human beings in various countries. Punishments beyond our wildest imagination of torture. We're hardened. We put up a hard coat of steel almost over our souls so that when these things hit us, we don't feel them. And we do that under the excuse, well, there's so much going on, I can't take it. But Jesus took it for your sake. Well, it says some remarked he opened the eyes of the blind. Could he not have prevented this man's death? Sighing. You see, Jesus was sighing because he couldn't believe the incredulity of the people. He reached the tomb and he said to Martha, take away the stone. Well, she said, Lord, by now he'll smell. See, always explaining everything to Jesus. He says, have I not told you that if you believe, you will see the glory of God? He said a prayer, and he said in a loud voice, Lazarus, come out. And suddenly the dead man was at the entrance to this cave, this tomb, all wrapped in swaddling clothes. That's what they look like anyway. Well, no matter what condition your soul is in, no matter how much you ignored your soul and paid a lot of attention to your body, ask the Lord before you retire tonight, Lord, raise my dead soul up. Forgive me of my sins and say to me, come forth to my love.

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0: gifts of the woman more deeply than Edith Stein and Carol Wojtyla, the future St. John Paul II. 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

0: Welcome. Well, you're at home with Jim and Joy, and you are an important part of our EWTN family. And we are so delighted that you've welcomed us into your home. 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And today, we are welcoming Robert Grieving to our show. Now, Rob has taught for 27 years in middle school, which he should get a sainthood just for doing that. He has taught language, arts, and Latin. He is currently a teacher at the Heights School in Potomac, Maryland. And he has written for many journals and magazines, including the Heights Forum, Crisis Online, and St. Austin's Review. Today, he's here to share with us how courtesy is an integral part of the spiritual book, of the spiritual life in his book, The Apostolate of Courtesy, for a time such as this. Yeah. And speaking about being courteous and kind and generous, we would like to ask for you to take a moment to speak with our viewers, for EWTN works every day to share the hope of the gospel and fulfill Mother Angelica's mission in saving souls. 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
1: 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How often do we even speak about courtesy? Never mind, are we truly courteous? 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And why be courteous anyway? The subtitle, How to Save Souls and Change the World Through the Power of Manners. Really? That's a pretty profound statement. And our guests will be unpacking that. So we'll be right back. Plenty more to come. Please don't go away.

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8: Welcome back. Well, our guest today is Robert Grieving. He's the author of a wonderful book that is written for a time such as this, and way in 2025 is 26 as we find ourselves. I'm totally forgetting
9: it's
8: what.
9: It's for every time.
8: Well, it was because so much 250. It's 2026. For a time such as this, in a world that has lost its way, he's authored a beautiful book called The Apostolate of Courtesy. And boy, don't we need it. Well, we want to welcome you to At Home with Jim and Joy, and we're excited to have you. And we want you to first tell our family a little bit about yourself, okay, and then why you decided to write this great book.
10: All right, well, thank you for having me here. I've been teaching at the Heights School since the fall of 1999. Heights School is an all-boys Catholic independent school in Potomac, Maryland. So I've been teaching there since 99, mostly in the middle school, language arts and Latin. Wow. Love it there. Been married for 37 years to a wonderful woman, Susan, to whom the book is dedicated. Why did I decide to write it? Lots of influences there. I had good parents. Francis DeSales, who has a lot to do with the book, is in there. I think just because at our school we try to teach the boys manners or courtesy. It's just sort of part of the environment that we're in there. And boys being boys, they always want to know why. Well, why do I have to do this? Why do I have to do that? So at one point I was just trying to maybe write down almost a little handbook for them. And then I thought, looking around, that I don't think it's only middle school boys that need to know about this, that maybe this might be have some further application. Yeah. So it just kept building up and building up. And finished it. Catholic Answers was good enough to publish it, and you guys were good enough to have me on here.
11: Mm-hmm. Absolutely. And it is great to have you. I'll be as courteous as I could possibly be. I'm very concerned about this that I come across.
10: Oh, no.
8: Courteous and kind.
11: Yes, courteous and kind. Okay, so St. Francis de Sales, why is he such a big part of your book? You do, in the introduction, other places, you continue to recall him. Was he the man about courtesy, or what was the deal?
10: Kind of. He was known as the gentleman saint. So he lived from 1567 to 1622, which is right at the, you know, old Protestant Reformation. And he plays an important point for two reasons. One is a lot of his time as bishop was spent writing letters to people who wanted to know how to live a devout life. Okay, I'm a lay person. How do I do this? And he eventually put that into a book called Introduction to the Devout Life, which is a classic of Catholic spirituality. And if you read that book and you read his letters, you know, he touches where most of us live, which is like, I don't get along with my father-in-law, what do I do? Or my children are leaving the faith, how do I deal with him? Or I can't seem to stop this problem of gossiping, all right? He realized that most of our problems are dealing with these everyday situations. So in an introduction to the devout life and throughout his letters, he gives wonderful, great counsel as to how to handle these situations, why it's important, everything from dress to speaking in public to just getting along with people. And the other reason why he's important is because he lived it. He was known as the gentleman saint. It was said that you could go to him complaining about something and he could refuse you and you would come away feeling as though you won your point because he just had this demeanor. He worked at it very hard. He said he always struggled with his temper his entire life. But he had a demeanor of, you know, whatever you want to call it, dealing with people where they were, whether they be cardinals in the church or the peasant farmer woman who was coming in to complain about her neighbors or whatever. He just had that very, you know, we see it in saints, that demeanor of welcoming people and helping them out and letting them feel as though they're appreciated.
8: Well, yeah. And probably in the midst of that conversation, whether people felt like they won their point, but they didn't, it was because they had their heart heard.
10: Right.
8: Someone
10: exactly.
8: listened to them, right?
10: Exactly.
8: And so it was just kind of, at least I know, it would. I call it a heart dump, where my daughters do that to me, yeah. and they'll call me and, hi, Mom, and then we go on this 45-minute,
10: right.
8: and I solve no problems, but I just listen
10: exactly.
8: to their heart, right? And that is a beautiful gift that you can give someone.
10: Well, exactly. And I think that's kind of at the heart, no pun intended, of the whole thing, is that you're dealing with people here, and so you have to just relate to them where they are. Now, that doesn't mean that you let them walk all over you. It doesn't mean that you condone everything that they do. But as you said, they first have to know that you are looking at them as a person, you know, and not just whatever, a consumer or mm-hmm. something like that.
8: Mm-hmm. Now, I'm going to ask you this question. In your 30 years of teaching, how has the product of the student changed in the area of manners and courtesy? Do you think the children, even though their home life could be good, they could be Catholic, they could mm-hmm. be working on their morals and their attitudes and their ways of being formed, how has the product changed? With young boys, I mean, that's an art and a gift in and of itself to wrangle
10: right.
8: all that energy.
10: I'm not quite sure what you mean by the product.
8: Like the boy coming in, how is he different from 30 years ago?
11: Formation.
10: Well, human nature never really changes, but there are obviously a lot more influences on him now. You know, when I started teaching, gosh, I hate to say it, we didn't have at least the ubiquity of the computers mm-hmm. and the screens and yeah. things like that. At the same time, I think what on that hand, maybe there are rougher edges and there are more malevolent, if you want to call it, influences. At the same time, though, I think you also start to see families who are perhaps even more bolder or stronger or more willing to, they realize there's a challenge there. And once you realize that there's a challenge there, that's half the battle. Mm-hmm. You know, so you have a lot of good families who are really struggling with this, but they like to fight the battle. So mm-hmm. it's a mix of both. There are more challenges, but then you have people who are stepping up to the challenges.
11: Mm-hmm. That's great.
10: Yeah.
11: So as we read your book, there's so many areas to express courtesy and mm-hmm. manners. And you list a number of virtues and different dynamics. But it seems to me in the reading that courtesy was kind of a central place or a central virtue that you were moving from. That these other virtues and ways, however deep or light they might be, that is flowing from courtesy. So it has a special place.
10: Right, I think so. You know, if you go to the second letter of the Corinthians, and St. Paul gives that long list of what is love? Well, the third thing he mentions there is love is not rude. So, you know, flip that over. Love is courteous. You know, so if you're going to be a Christian, you're going to be a Catholic, and you're going to love, this is a non-negotiable.
11: Yes.
10: And we tend to, I think, overlook it because we think of it as just manners are sort of like, well, it's table manners is how to be a saint. Well, it's more than that. Because what courtesy is, you know, if I had to maybe give a definition of it, it might be, it's an awareness, all right?
11: Yes.
10: You're being aware of the other person, even if that other person isn't there. We're talking about somebody else, but we're aware of that person. You're aware of your surroundings. You're aware of the situation. And all that is reflecting the dignity of the other person, the dignity of where they are. So it really encompasses a whole host of different virtues. And I kind of go through that in the book, other virtues that you need. They're humility, meekness, compassion, courage, generosity, gratitude. All that brings you to be a courteous person. And you really can't be a courteous person unless you have all those other virtues.
11: Yeah.
8: And so, you have to be working your faith.
10: Yes, exactly.
8: Right? I mean, you have to be receiving the Eucharist. We need that supernatural power to be nice and kind and courteous.
10: Exactly.
8: And loving. And then we have to go to confession when we completely fail, right? And so the power of the sacraments in our lives are so important for the formation, for something to flow out of us with a great hope that it's going to be everything that is good and true and beautiful.
10: Oh, exactly. I mean, it's that whole idea you can't give what you don't have. And I spend part of the book, the first part, kind of going in depth about what St. Francis de Sales talks about is what I call preparing for being a courteous person. And it is prayer and it is the sacraments because it's not just a human thing, at least not this kind of courtesy that we're talking about here where you're trying to bring Christ to other people. It has to be something supernatural, spiritual, and grace-filled.
11: Mm-hmm. Yeah. Well, it's what I hear you getting to in terms of the center and everything flowing out, it has to do with an awareness of the mystical encounter that you're having with Christ in another person.
10: Exactly.
11: And that you're not just dealing with, you're dealing with the other, but then there's the other in the other,
10: exactly.
11: Capital O. Yeah. And once you get that awareness that it's not just, you know, at the worst end, you know, I want to look good and be appropriate and so on, then afterwards I don't even know if I care or not, or I got through that, put me in a better place. Mm-hmm. But it's this awe, you know, for the mystical Christ, you know, that he's there. As you do it to the least, you're doing it to me.
10: Exactly.
11: And to have that somehow, some way, in every encounter, without falling into a perfectionism, but saying, hey, this is my life, this is the incarnational way.
10: Right.
11: And so if we could do that, then we would want to be charitable and love it.
10: Yeah. Well,
11: expound upon that.
10: Well, it's that whole idea of, you know, we are not angels, okay? We're not just pure intellects. We don't just deal with this thing as, and that's great. You need dogma, you need doctrine, you need the teaching. But we deal with this as human beings to human beings. Right. We look at one another. We talk to one another. The tone of our voice, the expressions that we use, how we dress, all this affects how we deal with one another. Yeah. And so all that is going to affect somebody else even before we start speaking.
11: Yeah.
10: I
11: mean,
10: you could be Thomas Aquinas in terms of your intellect, but if everything else around you is Jack the Ripper, something like that. But I mean, you know what I mean?
8: Yeah.
10: So it has to be everything about us with our senses, which includes the facial expression and everything like that. Wanting, not just as an act, as you said, but really wanting to try to, you know, reach the dignity of that other person in there, the Christ in that other person.
8: Yeah. Right. Well,
11: we have challenges to that we've never had before. To Joy's, you know, question about who's coming to you now. And like what I hear you saying is, well, the wheat and the tares are growing up together. We got some people that are really getting some understanding.
10: Yeah.
11: But we've never been a more detached society. In a faceless society with Facebook and everything else, you know, we're in digital relationships for all the good that these things can bring.
10: Right.
11: And you're calling people back to the human encounter and looking at one another and listening. She's talking about listening. Who listens? Why listen? And, boy, this is a prophetic word. I mean, it's old, as old as the beginning of time. But we've got to rebuild a civilization of encountering people.
10: It is, and you know, if you think about it, so for example, when Francis de Sales was writing about this, whatever, 400 years ago, your communications with other people would either be face-to-face,
11: right,
10: or you'd get a letter, okay, so you'd have a written part there. Now, if you think about it, most of our communication is the total opposite.
11: Mm-hmm. Absolutely.
10: So you get, and I'm not trying to bust on technology too much here, but I mean, you get a text from somebody, and you can't see that person's face. Right. You can't read that tone of voice. You don't know, you don't get the expression there and everything. So you don't know how to take it 9 out of 10 times. And if you're in a bad mood, well, then you take it in a bad mood, mm-hmm. and you fire something else back,
8: right.
10: you know, and then
8: right.
10: you get into this big fight, okay? So, I mean, we have become very detached. And so part of the idea of the book is bringing back these different encounters that we have that are face-to-face, mm-hmm. sensory, because mm-hmm. they can really make the biggest difference in the world. I mean, you know, you as husbands and wives, we know how we can hear the tone of voice of our spouse, and we know mm-hmm. when good morning means good morning or when mm-hmm. it means stay out of my way, mm-hmm. right? Mm-hmm. You know, so that's kind of what we're getting at with all this.
11: We're going to take a break at this point, okay. hold you over for the final segment. The book is The Apostolate of Courtesy by Robert Grieving. You can go to EW10RC.com, EW10RC.com. And wonderful book. We all need it. Wish I had it. Raising my children. I've been sharing with our kids. We now have 17 grandkids saying, you know, I think every home should have this. And it's wonderful. And why you do these things. We'll be right back. Plenty more to come. Don't go away.

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13: 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So you speak about four rules regarding courtesy, other key virtues, you know, related to it. Maybe you can touch on a few of those.
14: Okay, so there are four kind of principles I put in there to say, if you, you know, I'm in doubt here, what do I do? The first one is never draw attention to yourself, or try not to draw attention to yourself, right? Because it's not about

0: About you. So what do I wear? What do I say? What do I do? Well, try not to draw attention to yourself. The second one is kind of the flip side of that. Be aware of other people. You know, St. John Henry Newman had this expression that a gentleman has his eyes on all around him, meaning you look around, who's not being spoken to, mm-hmm. who's sitting by himself, who maybe looks uncomfortable. Okay, you know, look around, try to help those people out. The third rule is be aware of your surroundings. You know, where am I? Am I in a church? Am I in a library? Am I on a bus stop or whatever? What's going on around me and how can I help people there? And then the fourth one is never intentionally try to give unnecessary pain or embarrassment mm-hmm. to other people. Now, there are times, we know this as parents, we know this as teachers, when sometimes you have to say things that are going to give pain to somebody, but you never try to do it to give pain. You never try to do it to embarrass somebody. And of course, if you look at those rules and you kind of look at the way our culture is, well, our culture wants us to get attention to ourselves and be oblivious of other people and be oblivious of the situation and try to smack down other people. So mm-hmm. it's a rough hoe, and then you need those virtues of courage and compassion and gratitude and things like that to help you out with that.
1: And I think, you know, we were having this conversation with our children and our grandchildren. I mean, obviously, in the domestic church, that has to be modeled in the home between father and mother. So then the children catch that, right? You learn what you live. And somebody has to do that. And then hopefully they're going out into a culture, into a school setting, whether a Catholic school or public school, where that is going to be encouraged and not dismissed, or because the world will just shoot you down in a New York minute for being kind, or a lawsuit, or you know what I mean? It's like, all I was trying to do was help somebody and be a good neighbor to somebody and look for the person who was hurting.
2: Who do you hope implements this? What audience are you aiming towards or that you wish would use it?
0: Oh, I wish everybody would use it, not in the sense that I think everybody's ill-mannered, but, you know, I guess it's just the idea that I think it's a, you know, where the rubber hits the road kind of virtue and where our hearts have to come out on things. And so I think it's something where we can all look at ourselves and try to examine ourselves on it.
2: Yeah. Rob, thank you so much for being with us. Thank God we have you tomorrow.
0: Okay.
2: And you can unpack the apostolate of courtesy more fully, EWTNRC.com. You're an important part of this EWTN family. You're never alone. You're always at home with Jim and Joy. All together, by the power of God, we can lead also a devout life. Bye now.

0: So welcome to this semi-quincentennial minute where we celebrate America's 250th birthday. Today I want to talk about the bells that rang on the 200th anniversary of America, the bicentennial, that will ring again on this semi-quincentennial on July 4th at 2 p.m. Eastern. And so I expect that we all will be paying attention. If you have some bells, ring them. If you know your church has bells, have them ring the bells, so we can come together and remember and be thankful to God for the country he's given us, and to take the time to do that and make the day, in whatever way you can, a special day by preparing for it, by getting, you know, like Advent, you prepare for Christmas, prepare for in a principled way so you can, when you get to that point, you really know what you're celebrating and you really know what your task is ahead to help redirect the country away from the awful non-American direction it's going. So, but really enjoy those bells and be a part of it. Thank you for listening. This has been another semi-quincentennial minute.
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3: Jesus, I want with all my heart to become a saint for the love of you, to help bring more souls to heaven and for your glory.
4: 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I will bless your efforts.
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4: 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Remember, Faustina, you must always be very humble towards others. Speak to them always in a gentle voice, with charity and love. Act towards them with patience and mercy. Remember, I was gentle and meek of heart, and so you must be. Then, by my grace, you will become a saint.

Welcome, everyone, once again, to our Look at the Saints, a closer look. Last week, we introduced our series, and this week, we're going to take up what we can call a thumbnail sketch. Just what are the saints like as human beings? They are similar in some ways and very different in other ways. Let's take the differences first. They differ, of course, in races, in nationalities, and classes, all sorts of different classes of people, races, and so on the human race. Nobody has a corner on sanctity. They differ in talents. There are genius saints, very high IQs. Well, as a matter of fact, a genius is really more than somebody with a high IQ. There are a number of elements. And we do have some geniuses among the saints. Augustine, Thomas would be some example, couple examples, among a couple others. Then they differ, of course, on the spectrum of talents to people who are very slow in intellect. That is not outstanding. The Curé of Ars was one of that type. He had difficulty getting through the seminary and passing his courses. But the man, because a saint, a marvelous saint, was just full of wisdom. But nonetheless, he was not in a class of high IQ people. Then there are the different types of personality. Saints are very different in personality. They're the sanguine type, the melancholic type, the choleric type, and so on. And they differ a great deal in the natural givens. And of course, they differ in their skills and their sundry talents, that's for sure. They differ in ages, as we hinted last week. All ages, not only in the human race, 20 centuries, but they differ in their own chronological age. There are saints that live to very elderly years. There are many middle age and youth, adolescents, and even little bitty kids, kind of small kids. They must have the use of reason, of course, to grow into heroic virtue. And of course, there are men and women saints, all kinds of them. They differ also in their careers. I hinted, said a little bit about that last week, but for example, we find a few kings, a few queens, medical doctors, lawyers. St. Thomas More, for example, was an attorney. He also became the Chancellor of England of his day, a politician, therefore, in a very good sense of the term in his case. Housewives,

priests, of course, bishops, popes, religious, even I can think of a beggar saint. So that they are all different types of human beings in their careers. They differ also in innocence or guilt, in the sense that some saints were serious sinners. We all are sinners, at least in venial sin, and the saints among them, except the Mother of the Lord. She was free from any sin of guilt. Immaculate Conception, very beginning of her existence, blessed among women, as Scripture calls her, full of grace she was. But the other saints have been sinners. Now, some have been serious sinners, like St. Mary Magdalene and St. Augustine, but converted, beautifully converted. Each saint differs from other saints precisely in their unique personalities. For instance, St. John of the Cross and St. Teresa of Avila were very close friends and spiritually close, beautiful friendship between the two. But they were almost as different as they could be in personality. John would practically never use in his works the pronoun I, just didn't bring himself into it at all. Teresa frequently speaks of, I saw this or I heard that, never in a boastful sense, of course, drawing attention to herself. She was most humble, but they were extremely different, and yet they thought the world of each other. People differ, for example, St. Thomas More from Elizabeth Ann Seton, from Thomas Aquinas, St. Augustine, again, Philip Neri, extremely different in their personalities. St. Philip Neri had a great love for humor, and he used it, though, to further the kingdom. In any event, the saints are very different in their personalities. They are different, of course, also in the states in life. We have indicated that already. They come from all states in life, marriage, priesthood, episcopacy, consecrated life, and so on. And the last thing I should like to mention in which the saints differ a great deal from one another is that they are all naturally weak, in differing ways weak, but they are weak like all of us are weak. In the preface for the Mass of Martyrs, the Church prays for these tremendous men and women, so courageous, heroically courageous, in the face of gruesome deaths and being tortured to death even. The Church speaks of them, and I quote the preface, "You, Lord, choose the weak of this world and make them strong." So while the saints differ in personality in all sorts of things, and I suppose, I'm pretty sure they differ in degrees of weakness, yet they do share that trait with all the rest of us, which is a comforting thing for you and me. Now, I should like to indicate, though, the ways in which the saints are alike, despite all these differences. As a matter of fact, perhaps I really shouldn't even use the word despite, because our unique differences as persons are enhanced by the sanctity, the traits that we have in common with one another, and so also with the saints. They have many traits in common. Like you and I, the saints have free will. The difference is that they use free will, especially after their conversions, to bring them closer to God and to accept fully what He wants to give. But we have in common a free will, and our openness or not to God's grace would be one of the differences between the saints and the lesser of us. As a matter of fact, it is perhaps the most basic difference between the saints and the lesser. They choose their destiny just as you and I do, freely, either eternal ecstasy or eternal disaster. And so that in that point, we are in the same boat. Further, the saints have in common that they say a complete yes to God. And by the yes, I mean when God gives them the invitation to do this or to do that, to receive this grace or that grace, the saints all are total people. They don't operate by fractions. Lord, I'll give you part of my heart, or I'll give

you this narrow amount of prayer time. I'll give you this, or I'll love my neighbor, provided he or she doesn't antagonize me too much, you see. They're total. I'm going to give you, Lord, everything, and I will love my neighbor with a whole heart, soul, mind, and strength, as they love God. The two loves, of course, are found together. The saints are similar in their strength. We've already said that we are all alike in our weaknesses. That's true. But the saints, together with their natural weakness, which they share with you and me and all of us, they do say in that complete yes to God and a deep intimacy with Him through a growing prayer life, meditative prayer leading to contemplative prayer. They grow into what John of the Cross, who knew this not only theoretically but in his own life, in his own person, they grew to what John called an awesome strength, because their intimacy with God is so close that they partake in the divine strength. And this is why they can face a gruesome death, torture, with even happiness. I will illustrate that down the road a little further on. Awesome strength in God. The saints share this. This is why they live with heroic virtue, which is more than human nature can produce. That's why, as we noted last week, their sanctity, heroic virtue, transforming union of prayer, is a moral miracle. It can't be done by nature alone, but through their complete yes with God, He gives it to them. Awesome strength. They are alike in their heroic virtues, and we will, I hope, get to that further on in our series, what heroic virtue is. The term is not too strong. It's a goodness that surpasses human strength. And you will agree, when we consider the traits of heroic virtue, you will say immediately to yourself, I know I say it immediately to myself, I cannot do that, as I know I well can't. And anybody who knows himself very well knows he, she cannot live heroic virtue. It's part of the miracle that a saint actually is. They all have lived heroically well. As a matter of fact, in the canonization processes, one of the first things that the Church does in the investigation about a saint's life is to get sworn testimony from a lot of different people about how they operated in the nitty-gritty of daily life. And it has to be proved that they lived the virtues heroically well. And they all have that in common. They would not be declared even a blessed. In the case, by the way, of Mother Teresa, as you have heard, she's going to be beatified before too long. And she also had to go through in a rapid way. They speeded up the process for her. She's so special that it had to be proved that she lived the virtues heroically well. And of course, that was easy to prove for her because there are so many living witnesses right now. In any event, they all share that heroism in goodness and human beauty. They are all alike in their love for neighbor. Just as they love God so totally, they give themselves totally to their neighbor, even when the neighbor doesn't return the love, even when they're persecuted. I think of these monks in Algiers. It just pops into my mind, who were put to death by Islamic extremists just not that long ago. In this beautiful letter, I think he was the superior of the group of monks. They knew very well what was coming, and they expected it. And beautifully full of love, even for those who were going to put them to death shortly. It's just gorgeous. That's typical of heroic virtue. And the saints are like that. They love their neighbor even when they're being terribly abused, even tortured by other people. And if I may make a connection with what we said last week, toward the very end of our program, the saints, all of them have in common, they live together, that statement in 2 John 6, to live a life of love. So when a saint does something, they are really simply doing what love requires in these circumstances. And that's why the saints are loving all the time.
It's part of the reason, a big part of the reason, that Paul says, another saint, Paul himself, of course, a saint, he says, rejoice in the Lord always. This is one reason that they do rejoice in the Lord always, because they're always loving. You can already see, though we haven't even gone into heroic virtue, that all of this is way beyond what you and I can do of ourselves. With God's grace, of course, we not only can do it, but we're called to do it. Now, I would like to draw some conclusions from this thumbnail sketch. So we're just getting a kind of brief little idea about saints, what they have in common, what they don't have in common, what they how they are similar and not similar, and so on. The first conclusion that I should like to draw from our sketch is that we do not explain the saints by saying that they have a superior human nature. I know in my youth, though I didn't give any serious thought to it, but I just assumed when I would begin to hear about the way the saints lived, I began to assume that they must have a vastly better human nature than I have, because I had enough sense, even when I was a youngster, to know I can't do that. I thought that they had a superior human nature, and that would be the explanation. It really isn't. It's because though they have that same common nature that we do, I've already said that's one of our similarities, our common human weakness. You choose the weak of this world and make them strong, says the liturgy. The differences come in and how they use their freedom, which we all have in common, all of us, and how they react to God's grace. That's the difference among the saints. That's our first conclusion, but among the saints and the lesser of us. The second conclusion I borrow from a statement that the Lord made to Saint Angela of Foligno, a woman who was very close to him in a deep, deep prayer life. I'm quite sure that her relationships with the Lord were authentic, and her locutions, the Lord speaking to her, many people think the Lord speaking to them when he really isn't, but in her case, it was authentic. I'm quite positive of that. He said to her one day, make yourself a capacity and I will make myself a torrent. That says it so well. God really is saying the same thing to you and me. Make yourself a capacity with your human freedom. Be open, want really what he's got to give. And to the extent we are open, if it's fully open, he will make himself a torrent. He wants to give you and me everything. The third conclusion I should like to draw from our thumbnail sketch. Saints are men and women who correct their early faults and sins. They just do not go on from decade to decade, maybe confessing the same sins when they receive the sacrament of reconciliation, but they just don't go on doing the same things again. They stop what they have confessed. They work at it and work with God's grace, of course, that's supposed. They do come to heal themselves with God's grace, naturally. He heals them with their cooperation, would be a little bit better way of putting it. And I'd like to give you some examples. St. Paul was so bad before his conversion that he persecuted the church. And you know about his conversion described in Acts of the Apostles, and you know how Paul became not only quite good, he became a mystic, heroically holy. So he corrected what was amiss in his life, which is what the saints do. Augustine had a chastity problem, a serious one, and it took him years of study and mostly prayer and his mother's prayer, St. Monica, and he gave up the impurity, the chastity sins, and he became again another magnificent saint and a light in the church. But most of all, we're concerned here with his holiness. So he corrected himself with, of course, the grace of God. Then there's St. Francis of de Sales. I just want to illustrate this conclusion with concrete
examples. St. Francis de Sales, so we read about him, was subject to pretty severe anger. I'm not sure it was so bad that you could call it rage, but he had a fault of anger, showing it unduly.

correct what's wrong with them. And I think of St. Teresa of Avila. Many people would think the fault that she lamented so much is not even a fault. Many would think that. But actually, it was a fault. Teresa, before her full conversion, and I don't mean conversion from mortal sin to the state of grace. She was already a very holy woman when she entered the convent and her first years. But before she was finally fully converted, she talked too much, even though it was good what she talked about. She laments this because she took time away from prayer, for example, other concerns for people, and spent too much time with people in the parlor of the convent. Now, when she was converted, she gave up that fault. And by the way, if a person doesn't think that's really a fault, idle words, take a look at Matthew 12:36. Of every idle word men speak, they shall give account on Judgment Day. That's the Lord Himself speaking. And so Teresa got to work on this fault. I'm not going into all the reasons that it is a fault, but because we don't have time and it's not really our subject here. But I do want to notice that. A small thing, no doubt, but Teresa, when she saw that it was wrong, she could use her time better than this kind of on and on talking without any good, sufficient purpose. She corrected it. Now, the next conclusion that I should like to mention is that no saint except our Blessed Lady is born a saint. That's implied in what I've said already. They are men and women who respond to the divine touch with determination. How do the saints come alive? It's not, again, as we've said already, by human nature. They're not born with a superior human nature. They're not saints simply because they're born, even baptized. They're in a state of grace, and that's marvelous. But there's a lot of action, decisions that have to be made that progressively bring us to a higher degree of virtue and, in our prayer life, fidelity to it, to a deeper intimacy with the Trinity. Now, that brings us then to the next of our conclusions that follow from our sketch. And it's this. It is the saints in the human race who light fires. John Henry Newman, who studied history, especially history of Christianity, from the first days of New Testament through the patristic literature to the Middle Ages, through the Reformation, through the present time, he studied it avidly and extreme competency in his grasp of it. He's not a saint yet. I almost made a mistake. John Henry Newman, a convert, of course, to the church. John Henry Newman makes the point, and I'm practically quoting him here, large groups, he said, do not light fires. It is individuals who light fires. And he just gathered this from history. And when I read that, I said, wow, is that true? After he points it out, I can see clearly that it's always individuals. Large groups can do good things. A parliament, a congress can do good things. A chapter of a religious order, representatives from the whole group get together to determine the course of the order and the regulations and all that, and they can do good things. But the large group, unless there's a saintly person in it, at least one, they do not light fires. Evidence abounds. Congresses, parliaments, I've already mentioned, labor unions, chapters of religious orders, groups of people in discussion, do not light fires unless there's one or two, maybe three, who are on fire. And I think, for example, of Bernard of Clairvaux, marvelous man. I don't think he was quite a genius, but he was very intelligent. When he entered his order as a young man about 20 years old, he brought with him a very strict order, by the way, antecedents of the present-day Trappists. He brought 30 other men with him

And as far as I know, most of them, maybe every one of them, stayed. It was Bernard being on fire. It wasn't mostly his talent, I'm pretty sure of that, though that was considerable, his talent. He was most eloquent. He was on fire. He lit fires, and he lit fires not only in his order, he lit them in the church, and he is still a light to the whole church. I think, for example, of Catherine of Siena, a woman deeply mystical, immersed in the Trinity, at the heights of contemplative prayer. She was what we used to call BTO, big time operator. She also lit fires around Europe. She could go to a cardinal and tell him what he needed to hear. She could do the same with a bishop. She even could appeal most lovingly to the Holy Father. And Catherine lit fires wherever she went. She had male disciples long before present-day feminists would like to have some male disciples, and some of them do, I'm pretty sure. But anyhow, Catherine was centuries before her day because she was a saint. She and others like her light fires. We'll continue at this point next week. God bless.

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Let us pray. Almighty God, you made Saint Veronica glorious by the wounds of the passion of your Son. Through her example and prayers, may we become like Christ, humbly embracing the cross, so that we may rejoice in the revelation of his glory, who lives and reigns with you in the unity of the Holy Spirit, amen.

mother Angelica when she was a teenager. As a teenager, she had this incurable stomach problem. The doctor said even surgery wouldn't correct this fallen stomach she had. But Rhoda Weiss, who was this woman who also had the stigmata, the wounds of Christ, and mystical experiences with our Lord and Saint Therese, and whose cause is progressing, she told her to make a novena to Saint Therese, and on that ninth day she was healed. But she became a very close friend and mentor to Rita Rizzo, who would become Mother Angelica. And so Mother Angelica learned a lot just about the value of suffering too from this stigmatist, this woman who had the wounds of Christ, Rhoda Weiss. And Veronica Giuliani, likewise, she had this mystical experience. Perhaps you've seen an image of St. Francis of Assisi where Jesus is on the cross and one of his hands becomes unpinned and he brings Francis close to his pierced side, to his heart. Veronica Giuliani had that experience where he invites her to come close to his heart. And this is really, I think, how we can understand the stigmatist, the person who has the wounds of Christ, like Padre Pio, like St. Francis of Assisi, like Rhoda Weiss, like Veronica Giuliani. Because what she said in that experience is that she was sharing in Christ's love for souls. So when we look at the crucifix, we see the extent he's willing to go for love of us, the sacrifice he's willing to make for love of us. And the stigmatists are brought more deeply into that reality. And so that they're sharing in his suffering love for souls. Pope Benedict, because he said, you know, we have this luminous trail of the saints, he gave a catechesis on saints throughout history during his pontificate. And one of those he gave a catechesis on was on Veronica Giuliani. And he quoted her words at the end of her life, the last words that she said, "I have found love. Love has let himself be seen. This is the cause of my suffering. Tell everyone about it. Tell everyone." Why was she suffering? She was sharing in his love for souls. And this morning in our office of readings, we had a reading from her diary. And when she talked about this burning desire she had for the salvation of souls, for which she offered her blood and her life, well, she learned that from Christ, but also he gave her that grace, that mystical union with his open and pierced heart. And that's a beautiful teaching for us, because we all suffer, don't we, in different ways. Some of you in our television audience, you're suffering physically. Maybe you have chronic pain. There's no solution. Some, perhaps, are suffering with depression or darkness or hopelessness, kind of overwhelmed by the troubles of life or just the news. Some others may be battling with addictions for year after year after year. But what we're seeing in saints like Veronica Giuliani and the stigmatists is that we too share in Christ's sufferings. How did St. Paul put it in today's first reading? We carry about in our bodies the dying of Jesus, so that in our bodies the life of Jesus may also be revealed. There's something about our uniting our own sufferings with Christ, sharing in his love for souls and offering it with him, united to him for souls,
that the life of Christ is being revealed. And we're being brought into a closer union with his heart. So Stephen said to me this morning, we're learning sacrificial love, but he's beaming because there's a joy in that. There's a joy in that self-gift, in that giving of oneself, forgetting oneself, going to the needs of that little one now that they've welcomed into their lives. But for all of us, what's difficult for you? What are the sufferings you're going through right now in your life? See that you're being brought in that embrace close to his heart. I think it was Mother Teresa said one time, I wish you wouldn't hold me so close. We could have that feeling sometimes, don't we? Wish he wouldn't hold me so close. Well, I really want him to hold me close. Veronica said she never wanted to be released from that embrace of Christ. And to see that this is something that we can unite, entering into his love for souls, offering the physical, the emotional, even the addictive struggles with Christ for souls. Veronica beautifully put it, I have found love. Love has let himself be seen. This is the cause of my suffering. Tell everyone about it. Tell everyone.

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0: If anyone wishes to come after me, he must renounce himself, take up his cross, and follow me, says the Lord.
1: For those who cannot now receive Jesus in the Blessed Sacrament, we offer the following prayer. I believe that you, O Jesus, are in the most holy sacrament. I love you and desire you. Come into my heart, I embrace you. O never, never leave me. 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Amen.

angel, defend us in battle. 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May God rebuke him, we humbly pray. And to thou, Prince of the heavenly hosts, by the power of God, cast into hell Satan and all the evil spirits who prowl about the world, seeking the ruin of souls. Amen.

for vocations. God, our Father, who wills that all men be saved and come to the knowledge of your truth, we beg you to send laborers into your harvest and grant them grace to speak your word with all boldness, so that your word may spread and be glorified, and all nations may know you, the only God, and him whom you have sent, Jesus Christ, your Son, our Lord. Amen. Our Lady, Queen of the Americas, Mary, Mother of the Franciscan Missionaries of the Eternal Word, pray for us.

0: probably in my late 20s. I mean, honestly, when I first saw, at least I thought I did, a deacon, and wondering, you know, who is this guy and what is he doing and why has he got different vestments on? I had this, a lot of curiosity around the diaconate by virtue of actually coming into contact with a deacon. So from that moment, I think it was a series of steps that, you know, through curiosity, you know, grace began to build on that and God began to open that aperture of inquiry into the diaconate. And I got an email from my wife saying, hey, this deacon thing, there's an information day at the diocese, do you want to go? And that just kicked off a series of steps of a lot of synchronicity that led me finally to the day of my ordination.
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4: Hello, everyone, and welcome to Women of Grace. I'm Johnette Williams. What does it mean to be a woman? Few modern thinkers have explored that question more deeply than Edith Stein and Carol Wojtyla, the future Pope St. John Paul II. Though coming from different backgrounds, both recognized the unique dignity, vocation, and gifts of woman. Their insights would ultimately help shape what we now know as the feminine genius. Join us as we examine the fascinating convergence of their thought and discover why their vision of womanhood speaks so powerfully to our world today. Join us for part 5, our final episode in the series, Who is Edith Stein? Her philosophy, theology, and spirituality with our guest, Dr. Robert McNamara.

0: Dr. Robert McNamara is back with us to conclude our exploration of the philosophical thought of Edith Stein, St. Teresa Benedicta of the Cross. Today, he'll discuss with us Stein's understanding of woman, how it influenced Karol Wojtyła, the future Pope St. John Paul II, and how these two great thinkers illuminate the dignity, vocation, and unique gifts of woman that continues to be relevant to our own day and time. Dr. McNamara is a respected scholar and interpreter of the philosophical thought of Edith Stein, a professor at Franciscan University of Steubenville, currently the head of philosophy at St. Patrick's Pontifical University in Maynooth, Ireland. Dr. McNamara is a well-published author and researcher and the author of this book, The Personalism of Edith Stein, A Synthesis of Thomism and Phenomenology, available for you at EWTN's religious catalog. 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Now, let's welcome Dr. Robert McNamara. Well, welcome back, Rob. It's good to have you here.
1: It's good to be here. Sad it's the last session.
0: Yeah, I am very sad it's the last session as well. That just means we'll have to have you back again.
1: That'd be wonderful.
0: Oh, thank you. I would love to have you. I feel as though we're just scratching the surface, yeah. And there's so much more for us. But we come today to a topic that is very close, near and dear to my heart, and that has to do with the whole issue of woman. And we were talking about Edith Stein all through the program. We ended our conversation yesterday with the reality of her martyrdom, right, and her union with our Lord in his cross through this moment that would ultimately culminate in her life giving act. And, you know, we look at her and we know that she had a profound influence on Karol Wojtyła, who at that time was much younger than she. Yeah. He was a seminarian, but he became very engrossed in phenomenology himself, became a phenomenologist, and he was influenced by her. Talk a little bit about that influence that she had in him.
1: Yeah, so a good friend of Edith Stein was Roman Ingarden. He was a Polish man who studied phenomenology in Germany, and he was the one who brought it back to Poland and more or less popularized it. Now, he was a teacher of Pope St. John Paul II, and Pope St. John Paul II, when he was Karol Wojtyła, studied Max Scheler and other phenomenologists. Mm-hmm. So Edmund Husserl was a founder, father of phenomenology, and Max Scheler looms large in the tradition as well. He was a very gifted intellect and a very gifted teacher. He had a very strange life. He was a Catholic for a period, but and fell away from the faith eventually. But St. John Paul II studied his writings on ethics and critiqued them from a Catholic ethical perspective. Now, later, when he was Holy Father, he read Stein's works. To my knowledge, before he was Holy Father, he hadn't access to them.
0: Oh, interesting.
1: But after he was Holy Father, I believe he read them all, and they informed some of his writings on woman as Holy Father.
0: Yeah, I think so, too, because if you read his writings, you can really hear the echo of Edith Stein. And he does reference her in a couple of his of his works. I think in Moliaris Juventatem?
1: Yeah, and Fides Oratio as well.
0: Yeah. He mentions her specifically. So he is impacted by her work. And she comes to this whole notion of the beauty and the wonder of the human person, of course, through the meshing, if you will, or the fusion, the synthesis of Thomism and phenomenology. And she helps us to understand more clearly the definition of the two genders that God's created, who together, in complement to each other, become the Imago Dei. Each that individually, but it's in the union of man and woman together, that complementarity, that we see what God desired for us to know as himself.
1: So for many of us today, our contemporaries, they know of Edith Stein primarily as a devotional Catholic figure, a saint and martyr of the Church, and also for her writings on woman. So even though she was doing this insightful, dense philosophical work and somewhat theological, she was often a popular speaker on educational topics, and usually in the domain of education in relation to woman. And so then you have this collection of essays that we have in English translation on woman. Now in that, what you find is this incredible, subtle, insightful analysis of what it means to be woman, also what it means to be man. So when she considered these topics, she always considered them together. She thought of the vocation of the human person divided into the vocation of man and the vocation of woman. And if you consider one of the vocations, you have to consider it with respect to its complementary opposite. So one cannot understand what it is to be a woman without some reflection on what it is to be a man, and likewise what it is to be a man without some reflection on what it is to be a woman. Mm-hmm. And indeed, you even see this in Genesis. Adam came to himself as man before Eve, and Eve conversely came to herself as woman before man. So for to understand these, we have to look at them together.
0: Yeah, and of course that is what gave rise to Pope John Paul II's theology of the body, right? Which is really an investigation into that reality, from a theological point of view. She's giving it to us from her perspective. How did that begin to shape and form her notion of what education for women should look like?
1: Yeah, so she just like St. John Paul II, would often look back to Genesis. You mentioned in one of the earlier sessions that these three first chapters of Genesis are so pregnant with meaning, you could just go back and back. So like St. John Paul II, she often read Genesis closely, and in her writings on women, her reflections on that text appear frequently. Now what she sees there is that both woman and man have a primal vocation as human, and that is to understand the natural world, to rejoice in the natural world, and then to exercise our power creatively in the natural world. And so we are to be wise, virtuous, and creative. And then there's a division that occurs. Because we appear before one another as opposite and complementary, we can become spousally united. And out of that spousal union then have this unique creativity of procreation. And then our vocations are divided with respect to one another, and that creativity and procreation are children.
0: Mm-hmm.
1: And so she sees then the male and female vocation as a Venn diagram that wholly crosses over, and yet understands it with distinct elements that diverge over our being bride or bridegroom, being father or mother.
0: Yeah. It's interesting because we live in a day and time where these distinctions, are being blurred. By, I think, an agenda, an ideological agenda that's being basically introduced into the culture and hoisted upon the culture. And we look at the beauty and the wonder of who we are as man and woman as expressed through both Edith Stein and St. John Paul II. And we begin to understand something quite differently. How can they speak to some of what we're seeing today and give us insight into resolution?
1: So if you look at this theologically or philosophically, it can be very clear. You already have the first pages of Genesis announcing that when we're created in God's image, he creates us in two different ways of being human, male and female. Mm-hmm. And he highlights this as characteristically significant for what we are as human. And then he gives us this blessing. You have dominion over the earth, and you are going to be creative. And so you could say that God's first commandment to us is to be creative in the procreative way as male and female. So this is an incredibly important distinction. And then if we just look at it naturally, in a way the first idea we come to, or the first notion we come to, is that of woman through mother. When we are babies, we wake up before our mother. We come to some rational awareness before the face of our mothers. Mm-hmm. And so this is an incredibly primal category. What is woman? What is mother? And something evidently understandable to us on a natural basis.

0: but we see the profound cultural streams that we live within can obscure this, and we can put on blinkers and then fail to see what is before our face. That being man and woman is obvious, that being man and woman is a significant feature of being human, and we shouldn't disregard it. In fact, we should take joy in it.
1: You know, when we consider what we're hearing so much in the culture today, it's really it's really a fragmentation of the human person. It's the denial of the reality of who we are. We're a composition. We're a composition of body and soul. Yeah. And there's a union between those two. We're not a body with a soul or a soul with a body. We're a composite of that. It informs everything about us. And, you know, one of the things that Stein talks about has to do, and I think that this is actually Thomas Aquinas, and you can tell me if it is, but that the soul is the form of the body, right?
0: Yeah.
1: The soul is the form of the body. So if my body is a female body, which it is, then that informs me as to the reality of that interior part of my being, right?
0: Yeah.
1: It's not incidental to the totality of my humanity. I can't just do something with my body and deny the reality that is embedded in my soul, because it's the form of my body. Am I making sense? I'm trying to express
0: yourself, it. You've put your finger on something incredibly significant. So this is originally an Aristotelian insight that the soul is the form of the body. So when Aristotle looks at the natural world, he sees that some bodies are not living, like let's say rocks, and there are other bodies that are living, plants, animals, and human. And he sees that these living bodies must have a different principle, a principle of life, and he calls that principle the soul. So then the soul is the form of the body. Now, interestingly, this was taken up in the late medieval era and eventually worked its way into the dogma of the faith. So we have as a dogma of the Catholic faith that the soul is the form of the body. The reason this is a dogma is because we have to understand the incarnation, yet it teaches us something incredibly significant anthropologically. Now, we as Catholics often go around with a false understanding of the soul and a false understanding of the body because we don't understand the profundity of their union. And that union is the soul is the form of the body. And you can't really unthink these separate principles. So the principle of the soul and the principle of the matter, they're distinct principles, but when brought together, they form a profound union. And that means that this body here is alive because the soul enlivens it. This body is the manifestation of the soul. This body expresses the soul. So everything bodily speaks forth the soul, and everything bodily impacts the soul. There's like a top-down influence. The soul affects everything bodily, and a bottom-up influence. The body affects everything in the soul. So we can't unstick these two principles. And when we think of them in separation, we think of them wrongly.
1: Mm-hmm.
0: Now, you can't understand Catholic sexual ethics without this, because we think then that we can manipulate the body and things bodily without impacting the soul. Like, let's say, fornication or contraception or abortion. All of these become like antithetical to us if we understand how integrated we are and how close the soul and body are, how intimate their union.
1: Yeah, and it's really quite a profound concept that, as you say, is foundational.
0: Yeah.
1: It's really foundational to our understanding of the human person and what a human person is, right?
0: Yeah.
1: So when we look at some of what we're facing today with regard to transgenderism and these other kinds of behaviors, we really do not understand that no matter what we do to the physical form of the body, nonetheless, inherently, we are who we are because the body tells us this.
0: Yeah.
1: It speaks the truth of us.
0: Yeah. Just to speak to that issue more broadly, we all in some way experience this alienation from the body.
1: Mm-hmm.
0: So one of the consequences of the fall that's drawn out very clearly in the theology of the body is this rupture that runs through our being, that's a rupture between the spirit and the sensitive,
1: mm-hmm.
0: a rupture between the spiritual soul and the material body. And because of this, we all experience some kind of distance or alienation, like how many of us look in the mirror and rejoice in our bodily form, or how many experience things bodily in a truly deep way. So we all have some of this disjoint in us. This disjoint then is taken to its extremity when someone experiences something like body dysmorphia, when they can't identify with their body, when they can't identify with the sexual character of the body. And then what do? They attempt to bring about a medical manipulation or a surgical manipulation to great cost to them. And of course, our culture hasn't helped this. But we have to heal that rupture, and we heal that rupture by turning back to God. Because the structure of the fall is we've turned away from God, mm-hmm. and we've experienced this rupture within. The structure of healing is we turn back to God, and we experience this union within.

0: But we all live within that difficulty. It's in its extremity in the transgender issue, but we all have this problem.
1: Mm-hmm. Very good. When we come back, we'll pick up on that note. And friends, I want to send you out to EWTN's religious catalog. The Personalism of Edith Stein is the title of the book, the subtitle, A Synthesis of Thomism and Phenomenology, available for you at EWTN's religious catalog. It's written, of course, by our guest today, Dr. Robert McNamara, encouraging you to get a copy of the book. If you have found our conversations through the course of this week exciting, then you're certainly going to find this book to be something of great value to you. So get out there to EWTNRC.com. More to come on the other side of the break. 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

Hello, friends. 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

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A series of unclaimed airstrikes hit Iran after the U.S. said it ended its attacks, raising questions about who targeted the Islamic Republic. The strikes hit areas across southern Iran on Thursday as the country prepared to bury its late supreme leader. President Donald Trump says he will not sign a sweeping bipartisan housing affordability bill. It is a protest against Senate Republicans for failing to pass a voter ID bill. If the housing bill is not vetoed, it will become law at midnight. A new survey by the Pew Research Center finds that more than three-fourths of Catholics view Pope Leo XIV favorably. At the same time, some believe President Trump has been too critical of the Holy Father. I'm Veronica Dudo with EWTN News Nightly. Follow us on social media and be sure to join us tonight.

0: Welcome back, friends. We're visiting with our guest today, Dr. Robert McNamara. He's the author of this amazing book, The Personalism of Edith Stein, A Synthesis of Thomism and Phenomenology. And it's available for you out there at EWTN's Religious Catalog, encouraging you to get on out there and to get your copy. It's waiting for you. 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And I think that you will be very happy about it. We want to come back. I want to talk about this a little bit more. You know, we were talking about this whole issue of transgenderism. We were talking about the fact that the way in which God has created us as a composite, a composition of body and soul, what we do with, you know, our body affects our soul and vice versa. So obviously, he's created us in the way in which he's desired that we should be. I always go to Ephesians 1, verse 4, God chose us in him before the world began, you know, to be holy and blameless in his sight, to be full of love. So we are the chosen people of I am the chosen daughter of the Most High God. That is the greatest reality of my existence. You're a chosen son of the Most High God. So when he saw us in his omniscient gaze from all eternity, when we existed in his mind, he saw you as male. He saw me as female. This is God's desire for us. It's the way in which we come into relationship with him. So I want to talk about this great reality of the differentiation of the sexes. So if the soul is the form, if the soul is the form of the body, then the fact that I am a woman means that there is something very feminine about my soul. So I can look at my body and I can say God's created this female person to have the potentiality to bear within it myself another human person, right? Yeah. I may bear children, I may not. My body may permit me to, through a malfunction it may not, or my vocation in life might say no. But that doesn't in any way negate the reality that I have a potentiality to bear life.
1: Yeah.
0: I can be a spiritual mother, right? There is that call upon my life. It becomes obvious by the way in which I'm created. And conversely, in the way that it applies to a male to be father. So I want to talk about that aspect of the way in which Stein sees that and how our Holy Father John Paul II, now saint, picks that up and enunciates that for women.
1: Yeah, there's so much there, Jeanette. But maybe we begin with that idea that we're all destined to become parent.
0: Yes.
1: And so to attain parenthood is to attain a bodily perfection and also a spiritual perfection. Mm-hmm. And so though some of us will forgo natural parenthood for the sake of spiritual parenthood, we're all destined to become father and mother.
0: Correct.
1: And so one begins to see the characteristic differences of man and woman with respect to the child most clearly. And as you put it there so eloquently, a woman has this amazing capacity to bear life in her body, to foster that life for its first 9 months, and then to nourish it over the next course of years. And this closeness of mother and child is incredibly significant. In fact, this seems to me is the heart of creation. There's a line in Pope St. John Paul II's play, The Jeweler's Shop. It's a reflection on marriage. And he says there, one question is important, is it creative? And so our creative capacity is an amazing natural greatness that God has bestowed upon us. And if we just think about this, God is first and foundationally our creator.
0: Yes.
1: We're made to his image, and that means we're made to be creative. And our creativity comes most to the foreground in parenthood, in one way for a woman as mother, and in another way for a man as father. And if we look at our sex differences from this perspective, it casts wonderful light upon this distinction. A woman has this focus on the wholeness of the person, this compassionate response to the child that helps the child to grow within the security of her life, and then foster the maturation of the child from that perspective. And then a man stands back and challenges the child to be courageous, speaks words of courage into the child, affirms the child, and in this way the man stands before the child as helping the child to mature. Mm-hmm. And this is what it's all ultimately about. God wants persons matured for eternity, and we have the capability as parents to afford that maturity for them in collaboration with God.
0: Yes.
1: And what greater thing could you possibly do than that?
0: Yes. You know, I'll tell you, it's incredible to me. And one of the areas that has really captivated my imagination and my capacity to reason has to do with what neuroscience is showing us.
1: Yeah.
0: And when you talk about, you know, the mother is the one who nurtures this child and brings this child, you know, first through the gestational process into the world.
1: Yeah.
0: But then after that, in those early months, is really forming and shaping that child in remarkable ways. The father stands back. His role comes a little later on. But in those moments that mother is with child, neuroscience is showing us that tremendous things are happening there. Yeah. And that the, and this is, you know, I thought of you, you know, after I was reading your book, I should say that I thought of this in light of you and phenomenology. You know, the mother, the mother's gaze is so important.
1: Yeah.
0: You know, the mother's look to the child is so important. And the mother's eyes actually light up at the beauty and the wonder of this human person that she brought into the world. And that actually grows the brain in very significant ways. The area of empathy, for example, that conscience, all of that is developed by way of the mother in those early days. It's a neurological process that's taking place. It's fascinating, isn't it?
1: It is. It's so fascinating. The natural science here is wonderful in its development, and it's just showing to us these theological truths.
0: That's right.
1: God has designed us to come into the world loved by those who are at our origin. Mm-hmm. He wants us to discover He is our origin and He is love.
0: Yeah.
1: And we'll experience that first in a most visceral way from our mothers.
0: Yes.
1: If the mother's gaze receives us, if the mother's gaze accepts us, if the mother's gaze affirms us, then we can grow and develop as God made us to.
0: Yes, yeah. Some of the individuals who have been doing so much work says that a child confirms his existence in the face of the mother.
1: Yeah.

0: And so even you think about, you know, God's profound creativity and this God of intentionality that knows exactly what it is that he's doing. And mothers' bodies are shaped in a certain way for the bearing of children, of course. But even the crook in her arm, you know, mothers have a natural crook in their arm, right? Our arms don't hang as straight as a man's. Made for a baby. And when baby is here, and baby is nursing, and mommy is looking at baby, you know, that oxytocin is released, and, you know, mommy's in this very, very relaxed and pleasant state, and she's smiling at baby, and that light is actually growing that child's brains. And I think of the situation that we live in today where babies are taken from their mother, voluntarily given up by their mothers early on, put into daycare centers, so mommy goes back to work so early, and so much of that's deprived. And I just wonder if there isn't a connection between what we're seeing being played out in the culture, and that lack of mom's nurturing, and that lack of development of the brain by way of it. I would hope that somebody would one day do a research study on that, because I would love to see what the evidence would show.
1: Yeah. If you were to like imagine the personification of evil and ask yourself how you deconstruct God's creation, it seems you would attack the origin of life.
0: That's
1: because
0: right.
1: This is the origin of persons made to the image of God, destined for his presence.
0: Yes.
1: And any way you can deconstruct that by the sexual relationship, by sexuality itself, by the mother-child relationship, by the parental relationship, all of these ways, they attack this origin of life. They attack like these immortal beings at the genesis of their immortal life. And that would be a good plan.
0: It would be.
1: If you were the personification of evil.
0: If you were. Yes. Well, we do know that the victory has been won. It doesn't mean it's not going to be very, very painful to get there, however. Well, this has been an absolute delight. I am so grateful for your fiat to come and be with us today. And I hope that when you look back, you'll see this time and say, I want to do it again, because I'd love to have you back.
1: It would be wonderful. And maybe my wife with me next time.
0: Oh, wouldn't that be lovely? Bring the children.
1: Yes, that'd be great.
0: That would be lovely. We could make it a whole McNamara.
1: It'd be a bit chaotic.
0: I would enjoy it. So friends, we do want to send you out to EWTN's religious catalog, EWTNRC.com, the home of Holy Reminders. We've got Dr. Robert McNamara's book there for you. It is The Personalism of Yiddish Stein, A Synthesis of Thomism and Phenomenology, available for you there, encouraging you to get out there and to order a copy of this. And while you're there, you know, look around at religious catalog. All kinds of good things are there. I want to remind you about something really good. If you spend over $75, shipping is free here in the continental United States. So you should probably order about, two or three of these. You'll achieve that pretty quickly, and you're going to get that free shipping. We invite you to check out our website, too, womenofgrace.com. We have all kinds of good resources available for you. 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We would love to have you. Until we are together again, may the abundant life of Jesus Christ be yours, and may God richly bless you. Bye-bye.

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2: We shouldn't just assume that somebody who is willing to die for a cause is a martyr. 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
1: Right.
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Welcome back to the Domestic Church program, where we are discovering together the biblical vision of marriage and family. Last session, we examined the concept of vision and how every person has a vision of reality out of which we are operating and by which we are making decisions. As we mentioned, the greatest need today is for the recovery of the biblical vision for marriage and family. And without it, our society will surely have serious consequences that at the moment we really don't want to contemplate. The purpose in this session is that we will be looking at the creation account in Genesis 1 to see if there is a structure and meaning which God Himself has given to the human person and to the family. This is often denied in the modern world. If there is no constitutive structure to these realities, then we are simply free to do whatever we like with marriage and family. We can create them in whichever way we desire is the best for ourselves. If, however, God has built in a specific nature to men and women and to our relationships, then we must discover this if we are ever to be fulfilled. In a way, that's like having a manual for a car. You've probably heard that expression before, where if you have a car, you have a manual to see how it works, what type of gas you should use, and so on. It makes it work well. The same thing with the Scriptures, with the Word of God. Since God knows how we are created, it will show us how to work well if we listen to and discover those principles on which we are based. Modern society tends to think of human nature as plastic and malleable. We can change our nature, we can change our families, whatever we want at will. The sad thing is that people think they can do that, but they also presume that there will be no negative consequences because they believe that there is no given nature. The Christian vision of reality is quite different and begins with the revelation of creation itself. By studying Genesis 1, we will see that every created reality is willed by God and given its own specific nature. God is indeed sovereign over all. This includes the human person and the created realities of marriage and family. We are not the creator, we are the created. We will also see in this episode that there are specific principles by which God creates and which determines the structure of the family. Finally, Genesis 1 reveals that there is a final purpose to creation, and the Scriptures will also intimate the way in which all things are to reach their fulfillment. We now want to look at the renewal of the family. As a society, we have largely ignored God as creator. As they say, they've banished him from the marketplace. When we loose ourselves from this truth that God is creator and set ourselves up as mini gods and become our own self-creators, we will always descend into a chaos because we are removing ourselves from reality. Therefore, if there is to be any real renewal of the church or of the family, there must first be a renewal of an authentic theology of creation. And that is precisely what we are attempting to do in this episode. Let us now turn to the

creation account as it is recorded in Genesis 1. Bereshit bara Elohim et hashamayim v'et ha'aretz. God created the heavens and the earth in the beginning. In the beginning, God created. These very simple words of Scripture are deceptively simple because they, in fact, hold a truth so powerful that it undid the whole of pagan mythology. The worldview that the pagan religions held was undone by the truths in these first few sentences that we will be studying in Genesis chapter 1. And for us, as we study them, we will also discover that if we interpret them accurately, they will disclose to us not only the mystery of creation, but also the mystery of who we are, made in the image of God. It is perhaps best to read Genesis 1 and the whole, really, of that chapter against a pagan background. And by that I mean that Israel, as you remember, is situated in a pagan society. And indeed, Abraham, who is the first one that is called by God, who is the father of the Jews, he himself was a pagan. That was the worldview that obtained at that time. Now, that worldview is not often well understood. To begin with, their gods and goddesses were many. They were also very sexualized. There were male gods, female goddesses. They were involved in many sexual escapades. They were unpredictable. They were often petty. There was quarrels. There was fights. And what we find is that because of that, the average pagan, when they went to exercise their religion and offer sacrifices, were in a complete state of anxiety because they weren't sure exactly how to approach their gods for the maximum advantage. Religion really had become a form of magic. If you did a certain amount of rituals, a certain amount of sacrifices with the right incantations to the right gods, and you hoped you got that right combination, or also this other reality, which was called the fates, you hoped that if you got it right, that you would be blessed. But you were never sure. You see, in the pagan world, the average person lived in anxiety for most of the time. What you have in the revelation to the Hebrews is a God who is the God of covenant. Yahweh commits himself irrevocably to his people. He is the God who creates. He is the God who saves. He is the God who protects. For the first time since the fall, man can now know peace because God has made a covenant with him. This is also one of the astonishing things of the revelation to the Hebrews. No other pagan god ever made such a covenant with their people. Only Yahweh does this. Again, it inserts into the human condition peace and a sense of purpose. The other thing to realize is that these gods of the ancient world were not the same type of creator as our God. They indeed often emerged from a primal mass or primal matter, or they themselves were created by other forces. And so what we have is a very, in a way, confused understanding of the divine world. On top of that, because there were gods and goddesses, because there was the differentiation of sexuality within the divine sphere, sexuality itself became divinized. It actually became a way to control, to manipulate the divine gods that they hoped to get benefits from. That is why there's actually a logic, a proper logic, to sexual orgies being used in pagan religions. It made sense because sex was a divinized material or matter, activity, then it could be used to control the gods if they could. With the revelation of God to the Hebrews, and that there is only one God, suddenly, the whole realm of sexuality is removed, the sexual caprices and so on, is removed from the divine sphere. Suddenly, sexuality is only considered to be a created material, a created matter. And with that, sex now, sexuality, our sexuality, takes its proper place for the first time in the human consciousness. The other thing to note is with the word Bereshit. The profundity of this word is that
It allows the human consciousness for the first time to understand history. In the pagan world, the world view really was cyclical. And the idea, of course, that it was tied to crops and to irrigation, to the Nile River, the flooding, the annual flooding, and so on. So life was a continual cyclical matter. Because of that, there was no sense of or divine purpose to life, because there was no end. It was only a continuously evolving cycle. However, with that first word, Bereshit, in Hebrew, it tells us that there is a very original beginning point to all things. And, secondly, it implies that there is an end. Finally, we now have a sense that there is history, that our human life, what we do in life, in time, really matters, because we are going from point A to point B. Now, at first, we don't really know what that final point will be, but eventually it will be discovered, as we know in God's revelation, that it is that we are moving towards Christ Himself. We will also notice in this text that there's a very special verb used here, bara. Bara, meaning to create, is special inasmuch as only God is the subject of that verb. Nobody else can ever bara, create something. Human beings can manufacture or make, but they cannot do this baraing, this creating. Also, no material is ever mentioned. So therefore, it implies that creation was made out of nothing, or as the doctrine we call creatio ex nihilo. The other thing to note is that God alone is the source and ground of creation. There are no other gods, there are no other faiths, there is no other material. Everything comes from God alone. This is such an important principle because what it means is that every created reality, whether it is the human person, whether it is our sexuality, whether it is family, it does not matter what it is, it all comes directly and only from God. And beyond that, it is God Himself who intends it, who wills it, and who gives it structure. When we come back after the break, we will look more carefully to understand how God's Word entered in, was inserted into creation to bring it to its final form. And we'll also look at the very important principle of differentiation. I look forward to being with you in just a few moments.

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6: We were probably one of the most Catholic places on earth.
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0: Francis Dennis is your host for a tapestry of faith in action. 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

Welcome back. I'm Dr. Atkinson, your host, as we look again at the structure of creation in our Domestic Church series. We've just been discussing about the nature of creation itself, which is so important. As a matter of fact, it is crucial if we are ever to have a renewal of family in our society. What we're trying to establish is that really God does give a specific structure to creation, to things that really matter, to our families, to our marriage, to who we are as people, which is sadly often denied in our society. We are looking at how God created, and as you remember, there's a very strange verse, Genesis 1:2. It says, "Hayita tohu v'vohu." The earth was formless, was without form and was void. It's a very strange text. It's a little bit difficult to explain, to interpret. But as we look at it, we'll see that it really contains an important message. What it means is that God did not just simply say, let there be the creation, and everything immediately emerged. Rather, God created this formless void, this which is called the earth, in a state of incoherent, is a good word, existence. It means without its proper final form. It's waiting for something. But the point is that all of creation, virtually at this moment, is contained in that mass. There is an original unity. Everything is connected to everything else. That's the point. Then what happens is that then God speaks. God speaks and He says, let there be light. And there was light. God is speaking into His creation. And as He speaks into this creation, which at the moment still only has incoherent existence, this formlessness, the Word then penetrates into this mass, and the whole of creation begins to unfold properly. Light emerges, and then God says, let the waters separate, and they do. And then let the waters be gathered, and they are, and dry lands appear. Let the animals emerge out of the soil, and they do, and so on and so forth. What we see here is not only is there the original unity, but there also is His Word which informs creation, and as that Word penetrates, there is this process of differentiation that begins. And so on one hand you have original unity, corporate identity, and then on the other hand, God also wills differences, this differentiation which is at the heart of creation. Our problem today is that we do not like to respect these differences, but instead we like to collapse them, and we like to say that differences have virtually no meaning. However, God has decreed and willed otherwise. And so what we see is that in creation, all things are related to each other, and yet there is also a fundamental difference which allows really, which is done for the glory of God and really for the glory of creation itself. We also see that with His Word going into creation, that it is His spoken Word which gives everything its final form. Now, if we turn to John chapter 1, the Gospel of John and the prologue, we see this marvelous unfolding, which is a reflection on this text of Genesis 1:1. It's a consciously based on it. And what it says in John 1:1 is, in the beginning God created, in the beginning was the Word, and the Word was with God, and the Word was God. This adds to the mystery of Genesis because it shows us that in Genesis there was this person who was the Word, and all of creation came through Him. And the Greek preposition dia means precisely that, through Him. So all of reality comes through the Word. And then as we go to John 1:14, we see that this Word is none other than Jesus Himself. The Word becomes flesh and dwells among us. And so, in this great mystery, we see that our Lord really was present at creation, that all of creation is for Christ and through Christ and in Christ, and it receives His stamp, as it were. He gives us its final form. Therefore, if we wanted to understand what it is to be a human person, to be a man or a woman, to be a husband, to be a wife, to be a family, to be children, what it is to have marriage and family, we can look to none other than to Jesus to understand, because it was through Him that these realities were created. What we discover in this whole process is that our sexuality takes its proper place. It's not divinized.
we now see God as the ruler and ground of all creation.

and reality, and we turn to Him to understand ourselves and the realities around us. With this, things become very healthy in our understanding of who we are as persons, and particularly in terms of our sexuality. The odd thing

fulfillment. As we come to the second part of the creation account, we then go to Genesis chapter 1, verse 26. And this is the creation of man himself. Genesis 1, 26 says, "Let us make man in our image." This is a startling text because it begins with the plurality within the Godhead. Let us make man in our image. And I think we have to be so thankful to the Jews of history who have been absolutely faithful in preserving these texts, these difficult texts. The word for God is Elohim, which is in the plural, but the verb is always in the third person singular, masculine. And so we get the sense, especially when God says, let us make, that there is somehow some sense of relationship, something more than just a single monad, as it were, in the Godhead. And yet we know that God is one. Of course, eventually as Christians, this will be understood in light of the Trinitarian doctrine. But at the moment, what we see is that man is made in the image of this God. And we have to try to understand, what does that mean? We know that God is creative. That's one of the few things we know about him at this point. The second thing is, we also know from this plurality language, this language of plurality, is that God also has some relationality with him. What we discover that being made in the image of God is about is that man at his core is meant for relationality. It is fundamental to who he is. It then goes on in Genesis 1, 27. God created man in his image. In the image of God, he created him, and that's in the singular, oto, in the Hebrew. Male and female, he created them, otam, which is in the plural. There's a tension in this verse that often goes unnoticed, because it states at first that God created him, the one, the singular, and then suddenly there is the plurality. They're male and female. He created them. And that tension is a positive tension, as we'll see, and is resolved ultimately in chapter 2, which we will discuss in our next episode. But at the moment, that tension is still there, and it will continue, because what it says is that there is an absolute unity to the human race. It is discovered in this him, whoever this him is. But also, the humanity, a human race, is composed of both male and female, and they together form this wondrous complementary couple in terms of marriage, who will show forth the glory of God. Now, what's also very interesting is that in an earlier verse, in verse 21, God had created the animals and he tells them to go forth and multiply. That implies that they too have gender, but gender is not mentioned. Gender is only mentioned for the first time with the creation of man. What is that saying? What that seems to be saying, and I think must be saying, is that gender is absolutely important to the human person. It is not accidental. It's not unimportant. It is not trivial. We cannot dismiss it, nor can we collapse it and make it interchangeable. This difference, this differentiation, is at the very heart of creation. And if we are to be truly human, fully human and alive, we must respect this and come to understand both its depth and its glory. Finally, we see also in Genesis 1:28, where God says to them, God blesses them and says, "Be fruitful and multiply." This is the first commandment that is given to the human race. And what it is stating is that to be fully human, we need to be open to life. The blessing of God is always tied to the sense of fecundity, more fruit, more fields, more homes, more wealth, more life in all the forms, including children. To not be open to the gift of children is not to be open to life itself. And finally, as we look here, we look at something that is called the Sabbath structure of creation. We have been helped greatly by our present Holy Father, who has shown this. If you notice in creation, the creation account, there is a progress towards which we move, day 1, 2, 3, 4, until finally we hit the Sabbath day. What it shows is that everything finds its meaning to
to in the Sabbath, which

means in God himself. We are meant for creation. We are meant, indeed, to worship God. And we will only discover who we are if we worship him. And we need to thank Benedict the 16th for his wonderful comments that helped us to understand the Sabbath structure of creation. The question is, how strongly do we keep this Sabbath in our own lives? Now, as we wrap up this session, we want to look at the home discussion questions. The first question is this: do I look to God to find out what the structure and goals of my family should be, or do I let the culture do that? What does it mean for me to be made in the image of God? Thirdly, where do I get my values or my views about masculinity and femininity? And finally, is Sunday truly a day of worship in my family? I want to thank you very much for joining us as we looked at the structure of creation. And next session, we will be looking at man and woman and how they relate. I look forward to being with you. May the Lord bless you. I'm Dr. Atkinson, and I truly hope that your family will also become the domestic church.

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0: Welcome to Life on the Rock. Tonight, our guest is Father Adam Streitenberger. He's the Executive Director of the St. Thomas More Newman Center on the campus of Ohio State University. He's going to tell us about his work as campus chaplain.
1: We're now going to a reflection from Seek.
2: So we just left Adoration. We were in there for, I'd say, almost an hour. And sometimes I just go in there not even knowing what I'm going to pray for, but I know that my thoughts are going to be inspired by the Holy Spirit because I'm sitting in front of Jesus. And I just think it's a really good place to clear my thoughts whenever I'm stressed or even if I'm happy, like just to bring a heart of gratitude to the Lord because you can just sit at His feet right there. I mean, even just sometimes just looking at into the monstrance and just looking, having the face of Jesus look back at you as you gaze upon Him is just, can be super powerful, and that can work so much just in that sense. And I like to get out my journal and just kind of let my mind go on a rampage and just let go anything that I am like holding on to, good things, bad things, things that are stressing me out, school, family, all that kind of stuff. And yeah, it just brings me a lot of peace, especially in the silence. But I'm also a big fan of like being in adoration with the loud booming music like we were last night here at Seek. With all the 17,000 people bowed in front of Jesus was just a really powerful experience for me, and just hearing the music and the everyone just screaming out, and just it's so powerful in all senses of adoration. Just feeling it in your heart and in your mind and in your thoughts and what you're thinking and everything, like you can just feel, you can feel it. I mean, you're in His presence, and even putting yourself in like a physical position, like kneeling down or bowing your head or closing your eyes, like just putting yourself in that position, just acknowledging like the presence of Jesus in the monstrance is so important to me, and just helps me to really realize His presence in the space.
0: Father Adam Streitenberger, welcome to Life on the Rock.
3: Thank you. Thanks for having me.
0: And you're the chaplain at Ohio State University, OSU. How big a school is that?
3: Well, the Ohio State University, as we love to call it, it's approximately about 60,000 students. So that includes grad students and undergrads. So.
0: Right. And you've seen, we've been hearing all these stories about an increase at OCIA, classes across the country, Order of Christian Initiation for adults. What have you seen? Like, what's drawing people to the church?
3: Yeah, you know, it's something very beautiful. I mean, we 4 years ago we had about 20 that we brought into the vigil, and we're anticipating 60 this year. So, I think there's a couple issues that I would attribute it to. I think one is a lot of the students that I'm running into really did not have any sort of religious upbringing at all. Their parents, you know, maybe they had them baptized and then said, oh, we're going to leave it up to the kid to figure out what they want. They didn't raise them in any faith tradition. And so now these students, they're showing up at campus and they realize, like, you know, a faith tradition is something important. I need something in order to kind of process the world, to deal with the fundamental questions of my heart. And so a lot of them, and I would say most of the students that come through OCIA are self-learners. They're doing the research on their own. They're searching on their own through YouTube and through podcasts. And they're discovering the beauty of Catholicism.
0: You know, it strikes me, and I graduated from college early 90s. To me, like going to college, like was this big chance of freedom, right? You didn't have to be answering to your parents for all this stuff. And I wasn't a wild kid or anything, but I'm amazed, even though I myself had a conversion experience in college, I'm amazed how they're looking for a religious tradition. It seemed like my generation was just looking for license.
3: Yeah, yeah.
0: So what's going on there?
3: Well, I think most of them have had license, growing up into high school and everything like that. So I think part of it is a real need. And, you know, one of the beautiful areas I see of growth is among young men who, for whatever reason, kind of feel inadequate in being men, and no one's really taught them how to be men. And so they're looking for a stable tradition with clear moral norms and a tradition in order to really help them to be the men that they feel like they need to be and they know that they need to be.
0: And that's a wonderful maturity because, you know, Hollywood presents an icon of whatever masculinity, usually tough guy, whatever, violent guy, or very super successful guy, but they're looking towards religion. I still can't get my head around that.
3: Yeah, you know, I mean, I might be a little biased because I'm the biggest fan of Gen Zers in the world. You know, I think that there's a great optimism, and yeah, they need finished out, and I think that's our role in campus ministry is help to mature them in the faith, but they come with a great passion. And you know, one of the interesting things is the lifelong Catholics that are coming to campus are really coming with a commitment to the Eucharist and a commitment to mission. And that's, I think, is what's spurring it along as well. It's actually a peer kind of generated energy. And I think the ones without faith are seeing it in their peers who have faith. And that's also adding, I think, to the numbers.
0: Yeah, I guess, yeah, a young person oftentimes is looking for a mission, what to do with their life. And so the church is mission.
3: Right? Yeah, yeah.
0: She is by nature sent into the world to be dispossessed of herself, to give herself away. Yeah, I could see how that would appeal to a youthful idealism that's really true, not just an ideal.
3: You know, and another interesting thing too is, so I do think a purpose and a mission, but the other interesting thing that I've seen, especially in the last year or two, is they're kind of fed up with some of the silliness of the culture. You know, like these are, especially like the whole gender dysphoria issues and everything like that, they don't really have a whole lot of patience for that. And, you know, I older students probably, you know, that are now in their mid to late 20s, I think were much more sympathetic to some of those causes, those sort of social engineering causes.
0: Right.
3: But this group, I think they've seen that it doesn't make sense to them.
0: What are some of the qualities of a Gen Z? What are they attributes? What do they have?
3: Well, I mean, I think it's precisely a lot of these things. They're looking for mission in life and a purpose in life. I think they have seen the failure of the promises of modernity and postmodernity. You know, over 50% of college students come from a divorced family. So there is a skepticism of institutions like marriages, but not in sort of a jaded sense, but also really, I think, in a beautiful sense in that actually we want to really learn how to do these things right so that the kids that they'll have don't have to go through those same experiences.
0: Yeah. I wonder, too, sometimes if you go through a lot of tough stuff of COVID isolation, of the broken home, you kind of really get down to what really works in your life. You
3: know? Yeah.
0: And we know that God is the answer to that. And I even think about sometimes even the greatest blessings in life, marriage and family and children, you still need God at the top because that stuff won't fix you. It's not enough in of itself. And they seem like they're getting there young, you know?
3: Yeah, and I think that's part of the realization is that they've had a formation without God. And they see that life's not that great, that there needs to be something more.
0: Right,
3: and it is
0: right.
3: that sort of eternal human hope. Yeah. That actually we are made for greater, which of course is the theme of Seek, you know, to go higher.
0: Let's talk about some of the things you're doing there. One you mentioned to me was this Introduction to Catholicism program. And how often does that meet? What kind of
3: So a few years ago when I came to the Newman Center, we needed to reboot things and reboot our RCIA, OCIA program. And we had the idea that, you know what, it's not just the converts that need an introduction to Catholicism. It's actually a lot of the lifelong

0: Catholics. Mm-hmm. And this is our last opportunity to give a really good, thorough catechesis mm-hmm. to these young men and women before they go out into life. So we developed a program. I mean, it's not earth-shattering. Mm-hmm. It's the faith taught in its authenticity, you know, in an attractive way. And so every Sunday evening, between our 6 p.m. and 9 p.m. Mass, we have these sessions. It begins with break down and discuss the content with some questions that are set.
1: And you're drawing on the catechism, you said?
0: Pretty much. The structure of the catechism is, you know, the four
1: you
0: pillars.
1: Go and, okay.
0: Yeah. Yeah, it's, you know, I mean, it's the catechism is what was given to us by the church to use. I think we should use the structure.
1: Right.
0: So it works well. Yeah. And then after the first half, then the second half of the session is more of the practicals, like how to pray the rosary, sacred music, sacred art, these kind of Catholic cultural things that especially converts maybe need exposed to. But I would even say maybe, unfortunately, those Catholics who haven't had a rich, full, abundant Catholic life can have the opportunity to kind of experience it and catch up.
1: And you all have a lot of adoration, right?
0: We do. I think that's one of the two powerful engines of our mission. So we have the Blessed Sacrament exposed Monday through Friday from 8 a.m. to 5:30 p.m. every day. And students sign up for slots. Wow. And if you walk into our chapel, you'll find five or six students there. You know, and sometimes, like at the 4:30 slot, there's usually 25 students in adoration. So it's, again, one of the beautiful things of the Catholics, these young Catholics that we're seeing, and a great cause for hope, is their belief in the real presence.
1: Yeah.
0: And that's, you know, I think that's driving not just Catholics, but also our Protestant brothers and sisters to the faith, too.
1: You said two things, right?
0: Yeah. The other is the, you know, what Pope Benedict calls the engine of the new evangelization, and that's the sacrament of confession.
1: Mm.
0: So we offer 2 hours every day, the sacrament of confession, and it's back to back. I mean,
1: wow.
0: Last semester I heard 1,222 confessions. we got a clicker just to, you know. But, It's really beautiful. I mean, of course, you know, I get to see it. I'm like front row to really how the Lord's working in these students' lives. I mean, beautiful confessions. There's not a week that goes by that someone doesn't say, "Forgive me, Father, for I have sinned. This is my first confession since the second grade."
1: Oh, wow.
0: I mean, one of the beautiful, powerful things we're seeing at Buckeye Catholic is, you know, the trends are that, you know, after high school, if someone leaves the faith, they're gone.
1: Mm-hmm.
0: What we're seeing actually is they're coming back in college. Maybe they fell away in junior high and high school, but in college, they're coming back. So it's beautiful.
1: And with all that confessional work, I find there's certain themes, like I'll say in confession. Is there something for you that you feel like you often tell people?
0: Well, you know, I think the big thing is prayer.
1: Mm-hmm.
0: And if someone is maintaining a regular prayer life, and that's one of the things we really work with the students on, is have a life of prayer. Do a morning offertory, do an evening examine, and then do a half hour of mental prayer at some point during the day. And, you know, as college students, first of all, their schedules are a little more flexible. They're very busy. But they can fit in a half hour. Some of them, a lot of our students do an hour of mental prayer a day. But the other thing is they've got a lot of questions they need to discern and bring to the Lord. And it's precisely in that time that they need the most mental prayer, I think.
1: Right. And how about Our Lady? Is she factoring in?
0: Oh, she's huge. Our Lady of the Buckeyes, you know. So we recently renovated the chapel, and we have this gorgeous image of Our Lady. We call Our Lady the Buckeyes. Baby Jesus is holding a buckeye in his hands.
1: Which is a nut, right?
0: Yeah, it's a nut. Yeah, if you don't, it's a poisonous nut, so don't eat them. So, but maybe there's a good Mariological

0: magical theme that, you know, that if poison nuts, she can turn into something blessed. But the idea is, you know, that, I mean, Our Lady is the greatest evangelizer. I mean, Our Lady of Guadalupe, she's the first evangelizer, the Visitation. So we really make her the center of Buckeye Catholic in our mission, and it's all consecrated and dedicated to her. You know, throughout the year, we'll promote Marian devotions, votive masses, and things like that. So there's a great love for Our Lady, and it really, I mean, all of the graces we attribute to her that are happening at Buckeye Catholic.
1: Do they have like a communal rosary they pray a certain time?
0: Yeah, you know, throughout the week, the, you know, different students will do their own kind of rosary. Yeah, okay. Yeah.
1: And what, tell me about Arena Night, Arena Men's Night.
0: Yeah. So you know, one of the dynamics at Buckeye Catholic is that we use both Focus and St. Paul's Outreach for a lot of our evangelization work. Mm-hmm. And so both national Catholic apostolates, you know, they have their different methods, but they're at work on campus. And one of the things that has emerged specifically with the SPO men is what's called the Arena Night. And so this is every Wednesday night in one of the houses that SPO has, a whole group of men, some of them are active in SPO, some of them are active in Focus, some of them are just not active in anything, and this is what they do. Mm-hmm. And they'll gather together. It's sort of a, you know, kind of a, you know, a hyper-masculine environment. There'll be a talk on the faith, and a challenge so that they can become better men. And the idea, of course, is taken from the speech by Teddy Roosevelt about the man in the arena. You know, and that's the theme of, you know, theme of it. But it's become a great opportunity for men to develop fraternity, and especially guys who, you know, maybe they're not looking for an intensely religious or kind of Catholic environment. Like, they're not going to walk into the Newman Center. They're not going to walk into the chapel. Mm-hmm. It becomes a soft entry point where they can go there with some guys. It's in a house.
1: Yeah.
0: They have an environment, you know, an experience with brotherhood.
1: Yeah.
0: And then what we're finding is that it's leading these men into a more intentional living of the Catholic faith. And some of the men that are in our RCIA program have come through the arena, and certainly a lot of our leaders in our male community have come through that way.
1: Right. And that St. Paul's Outreach, they have households. You said there was three women's households, four men's households, and. And it's so great to hear like something getting traction with men. Can you tell us more about that? Like the men you see coming into OCIA, what are they looking for?
0: Yeah. You know, it's interesting in OCIA, while we have a lot of students that have come to know the Catholic faith through SPO or through Focus, the vast majority of the people that are coming into the church at Buckeye Catholic really have come about on their own. Maybe they have a roommate or a friend or a significant other that's invited them. Yeah. But most of them are coming on their own, and they're searching. And one of the big areas that we find with men in our community is, you know, there's a realization that maybe they haven't been set up or prepared in the best way. You know, maybe their fathers were absent. But I think also maybe the culture over the last probably 100 years has kind of denigrated what it means to be a man, you know. Clearly there are issues with pornography that are, you know, hugely prevalent.
1: Yeah.
0: I think a lot of the men realize that, you know, maybe I need help figuring out this, you know, it, you know, the sort of culture, what we would call toxic masculinity, is not attractive to them, and it's not attractive to the women in their lives either.
1: Right.
0: So I think they're coming to the church for help.
1: Yeah, That's such a great point. Let me say, I need help with this. Because I think, you know, men, it's kind of an achievement to you have to kind of grow into masculinity. Mm-hmm. It's not as biological, I think. And so you need mentors. You need examples. You need to be fathered yourself. And so those are some great themes. But Father Adam, thank you so much.
0: Hey, you're welcome. You're welcome. Yeah. You're welcome. Thank you.
1: Well, Brother John, what did you think?
2: I thought it was a great interview, and one of the things that caught my attention was he was kind of comparing some numbers from years before about how many Catholics or students were becoming Catholic, and he said about 20, and how that number has grown to about 60. And something I heard quite a bit through the interviews, and I know Father Adam brought it up, but a lot of the people who are coming into the faith grew up with no religion at all. And that kind of clicked with me on a number of levels, because I think even as Catholics, how much we can kind of take the faith for granted whenever it is given to us, because maybe we're not in that search mode. Many things are given to us that are in place that we just grow up with, maybe not think about, that others who weren't born Catholic have to really do a deep dive in the search. And I think, you know, SEEK at the conference overall, it's a great place to really explore the faith, religious life, marriage, maybe a spouse in the future. There's a great opportunity to meet priests and religious, even bishops. There was a great number of bishops. But I think that openness says something, because there is a longing and yearning for God. And I think just whenever we grow up with nothing, our lives do kind of wander. There can be a heavy emptiness there.
1: Right. And I noticed I kept coming back to this question with a couple of our guests at SEEK too, but you know, how do you find it at a college university campus, right? Because you know, I shared, you know, my stories. Everybody's kind of looking for freedom.
2: Right, yeah.
1: But he made a great point. I thought that they've been and taste through this culture, and they've tasted the bitter dregs, right,
2: yes,
1: that the world has to offer. So they're looking for something more. I like that phrase he used, like, the Catholicism gives them a lens to process the world. Mm. I think about the complexity of the world and how much comes at us every day. And then they have this wonderful program, the Intro to Catholicism program. And there's two main points that he made about it. They teach the faith, drawn from catechism, but adoration. They have adoration 5 days a week. And he also, a quote I'd never heard was from Pope Benedict's about how the confession, you know, the sacrament of confession, mm-hmm. is the engine of the new evangelization.
2: Yeah.
1: They offer it 2 hours every day, right, for people, and it's packed.
2: Yeah.
1: And I love that, because it's, I think part of it too for Generation Z is, you know, struggling with so many things, I mean, within the society and culture, and they're trying to overcome sin. They're looking for a solution for, you know, the problems, issues that are thrown upon them, what they're dealing with.
2: And I think it was Father Adam that said, you know, have the students that are in college or coming from a broken home, divorced families. And again, you look kind of in the back, you know, there's a lot of brokenness in the world. A lot of people are wounded, you know, and I think, you know, a lot of people are just kind of tasted the effects of sin and how that, you know, can ripple throughout life and just how damaging it is.
1: Right. I love the fact that he said he's a great fan of Gen Z. He has great optimism for this generation. I thought that was great to see. And very much, you know, they're looking for purpose, a sense of mission. And those were two big aspects of their ministry there, to give that sense of mission, urgency. Young people like to plug into it. You know, people coming into the church turn around are being leaders in these OCIA programs and stuff. So a lot of great things going on the Ohio State University campus. So we'll send you that vineyard with a blessing. May our Heavenly Father shine His face upon you. May He give you His peace. May Almighty God bless you, the Father, and the Son, and the Holy Spirit. We'll see you next week on Life on the Rock.

0: From EWTN News Nightly in Washington, D.C., I'm Veronica Dudo with an EWTN News link. A series of unclaimed airstrikes hit Iran after the U.S. said it ended its attacks, raising questions about who targeted the Islamic Republic. The strikes hit areas across southern Iran on Thursday as the country prepared to bury its late supreme leader. President Donald Trump says he will not sign a sweeping bipartisan housing affordability bill. It is a protest against Senate Republicans for failing to pass a voter ID bill. If the housing bill is not vetoed, it will become law at midnight. A new survey by the Pew Research Center finds that more than three-fourths of Catholics view Pope Leo XIV favorably. At the same time, some believe President Trump has been too critical of the Holy Father. I'm Veronica Dudo with EWTN News Nightly. Follow us on social media and be sure to join us tonight.
1: The brown scapular of Our Lady of Mount Carmel, the badge of our salvation.
2: We can have people who are baptized. 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
5: Our Lady of Mount Carmel Novena. Glorious Virgin Mary, Queen of Carmel, Mother of God and of poor sinners, special protectress of all who wear thy holy scapular, I ask thee to obtain for me the pardon of my sins, amendment of my life, salvation of my soul, and particularly the grace I now seek through your motherly intercession. Amen.
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O my Lord Jesus Christ, you have made this journey to die for me with unspeakable love, and I have so many times ungratefully abandoned you. But now I love you with all my heart, and because I love you, I am sincerely sorry for ever having offended you. Pardon me, my God, and permit me to accompany you on this journey. You go to die for love of me. I want, my beloved Redeemer, to die for love of you. My Jesus, I will live and die always united to you. The first station. Pilate condemns Jesus to die. Consider how Jesus Christ, after being scourged and crowned with thorns, was unjustly condemned by Pilate to die on the cross. My adorable Jesus, it was not Pilate. No, it was my sins that condemn you to die. I beseech you, by the merits of this sorrowful journey, to assist my soul on its journey to eternity. I love you, my beloved Jesus. I love you more than I love myself. With all my heart, I repent of ever having offended you. Never let me be separated from you again. Grant that I may love you always, and then do with me as you will. Our Father, who art in heaven, hallowed be thy name. Thy kingdom come, thy will be done, on earth as it is in heaven. Give us this day our daily bread, and forgive us our trespasses, as we forgive those who trespass against us. And lead us not into temptation, but deliver us from evil. Amen. Hail Mary, full of grace, the Lord is with thee. Blessed art thou amongst women, and blessed is the fruit of thy womb, Jesus. Holy Mary, Mother of God, pray for us sinners, now and at the hour of our death. Amen. Glory be to the Father, and to the Son, and to the Holy Spirit, as it was in the beginning, is now, and ever shall be, world without end. Amen. The second station. Jesus accepts his cross. Consider Jesus as he walked this road with a cross on his shoulders, thinking of us and offering to his Father, on our behalf, the death he was about to suffer. My most beloved Jesus, I embrace all the sufferings you have destined for me until death. I beg you, by all you suffered in carrying your cross, to help me carry mine with your perfect peace and resignation. I love you, Jesus, my love. I repent of ever having offended you. Never let me be separated from you again. Grant that I may love you always, and then do with me as you will. Our Father, who art in heaven, hallowed be thy name. Thy kingdom come, thy will be done, on earth as it is in heaven. Give us this day our daily bread, and forgive us our trespasses, as we forgive those who trespass against us. And lead us not into temptation, but deliver us from evil. Amen. Hail Mary, full of grace, the Lord is with thee. Blessed art thou amongst women, and blessed is the fruit of thy womb, Jesus. Holy Mary, Mother of God, pray for us sinners, now and at the hour of our death. Amen. Glory be to the Father, and to the Son, and to the Holy Spirit, as it was in the beginning, is now, and ever shall be, world without end. Amen. The third station, Jesus falls the first time. Consider the first fall of Jesus. Loss of blood from the scourging and crowning with thorns had so weakened him that he could hardly walk. And yet, he had to carry that great load upon his shoulders. As the soldiers struck him cruelly, he fell several times under the heavy cross.
My beloved Jesus, it was not the weight of the cross, but the weight of my sins which made you suffer so much. By the merits of this first fall, save me from falling into mortal sin. I love you, O my Jesus, with all my heart. I am sorry that I have offended you. May I never offend you again. Grant that I may love you always, and then do with me as you will. Our Father, who art in heaven, hallowed be thy name. Thy kingdom come, thy will be done, on earth as it is in heaven. Give us this day our daily bread, and forgive us our trespasses, as we forgive those who trespass against us. And lead us not into temptation, but deliver us from evil. Amen. Hail Mary, full of grace, the Lord is with thee. Blessed art thou amongst women, and blessed is the fruit of thy womb, Jesus. Holy Mary, Mother of God, pray for us sinners, now and at the hour of our death. Amen. Glory be to the Father, and to the Son, and to the Holy Spirit, as it was in the beginning, is now, and ever shall be, world without end. Amen. The fourth station. Jesus meets his afflicted mother. Consider how the Son met his mother on his way to Calvary. Jesus and Mary gazed at each other, and their looks became as so many arrows to wound those hearts which loved each other so tenderly. My most loving Jesus, by the pain you suffered in this meeting, grant me the grace of being truly devoted to your most holy mother. And you, my Queen, who is overwhelmed with sorrow, obtain for me by your prayers a tender and a lasting remembrance of the passion of your divine Son. I love you, Jesus, my love, above all things. I repent of ever having offended you. Never allow me to offend you again. Grant that I may love you always, and then do with me as you will. Our Father, who art in heaven, hallowed be thy name. Thy kingdom come, thy will be done, on earth as it is in heaven. Give us this day our daily bread, and forgive us our trespasses, as we forgive those who trespass against us. And lead us not into temptation, but deliver us from evil. Amen. Hail Mary, full of grace, the Lord is with thee. Blessed art thou amongst women, and blessed is the fruit of thy womb, Jesus. Holy Mary, Mother of God, pray for us sinners, now and at the hour of our death. Amen. Glory be to the Father, and to the Son, and to the Holy Spirit, as it was in the beginning, is now, and ever shall be, world without end. Amen. The fifth station, Simon helps carry the cross. Consider how weak and weary Jesus was. At each step, he was at the point of expiring. Fearing that he would die on the way when they wished him to die the infamous death of the cross, they forced Simon of Cyrene to help carry the cross after our Lord. My beloved Jesus, I will not refuse the cross as Simon did. I accept it and embrace it. I accept in particular the death that is destined for me, with all the pains that may accompany it. I unite it to your death, and I offer it to you. You have died for love of me. I would like to die for love of you and to please you. Help me by your grace. I love you, Jesus, my love. I repent of ever having offended you. Never let me offend you again. Grant that I may love you always, and then do with me as you will. Our Father, who art in heaven, hallowed be thy name. Thy kingdom come, thy will be done,

on earth as it is in heaven. Give us this day our daily bread, and forgive us our trespasses, as we forgive those who trespass against us. And lead us not into temptation, but deliver us from evil. Amen. Hail Mary, full of grace, the Lord is with thee. Blessed art thou amongst women, and blessed is the fruit of thy womb, Jesus. Holy Mary, Mother of God, pray for us sinners, now and at the hour of our death. Amen. Glory be to the Father, and to the Son, and to the Holy Spirit, as it was in the beginning, is now, and ever shall be, world without end. Amen. The sixth station, Veronica offers her veil to Jesus. Consider the compassion of the holy woman Veronica. Seeing Jesus in such distress, his face bathed in sweat and blood, she presented him with her veil. Jesus wiped his face and left upon the cloth the image of his sacred countenance. My beloved Jesus, your face was beautiful before you began this journey, but now it no longer appears beautiful, and it is disfigured with wounds and blood. Alas, my soul also was once beautiful when it received your grace in baptism, but I have since then disfigured it with my sins. You alone, my Redeemer, can restore it to its former beauty. Do this by the merits of your passion, and then do with me as you will. Our Father, who art in heaven, hallowed be thy name. Thy kingdom come, thy will be done, on earth as it is in heaven. Give us this day our daily bread, and forgive us our trespasses, as we forgive those who trespass against us. And lead us not into temptation, but deliver us from evil. Amen. Hail Mary, full of grace, the Lord is with thee. Blessed art thou amongst women, and blessed is the fruit of thy womb, Jesus. Holy Mary, Mother of God, pray for us sinners, now and at the hour of our death. Amen. Glory be to the Father, and to the Son, and to the Holy Spirit, as it was in the beginning, is now, and ever shall be, world without end. Amen. The seventh station, Jesus falls the second time. Consider how the second fall of Jesus under his cross renews the pain and all the wounds of his head and the members of our afflicted Lord. My most gentle Jesus, how many times you have forgiven me, and how many times I have fallen again and begun again to offend you. By the merits of this second fall, give me the grace to persevere in your love until death. Grant that in all my temptations I may always have recourse to you. I love you, Jesus, my love, with all my heart. I am sorry that I have offended you. Never let me offend you again. Grant that I may love you always, and then do with me as you will. Our Father, who art in heaven, hallowed be thy name. Thy kingdom come, thy will be done, on earth as it is in heaven. Give us this day our daily bread, and forgive us our trespasses, as we forgive those who trespass against us. And lead us not into temptation, but deliver us from evil. Amen. Hail Mary, full of grace, the Lord is with thee. Blessed art thou amongst women, and blessed is the fruit of thy womb, Jesus. Holy Mary, Mother of God, pray for us sinners, now and at the hour of our death. Amen. Glory be to the Father, and to the Son, and to the Holy Spirit, as it was in the beginning, is now, and ever shall be, world without end. Amen. The eighth station, Jesus speaks to the women. Consider how the women wept with compassion, seeing Jesus so distressed and dripping with blood as he walked along. Jesus said to them, "Weep not so much for me.

but rather for your children. My Jesus, laden with sorrows, I weep for the sins which I have committed against you, because of the punishment I deserve for them, and still more, because of the displeasure I have caused you, who have loved me with an infinite love. It is your love, more than the fear of hell, which makes me weep for my sins. My Jesus, I love you more than myself. I am sorry that I have offended you. Never allow me to offend you again. Grant that I may love you always, and then do with me as you will. Our Father, who art in heaven, hallowed be thy name. Thy kingdom come, thy will be done, on earth as it is in heaven. Give us this day our daily bread, and forgive us our trespasses, as we forgive those who trespass against us. And lead us not into temptation, but deliver us from evil. Amen. Hail Mary, full of grace, the Lord is with thee. Blessed art thou amongst women, and blessed is the fruit of thy womb, Jesus. Holy Mary, Mother of God, pray for us sinners, now and at the hour of our death. Amen. Glory be to the Father, and to the Son, and to the Holy Spirit, as it was in the beginning, is now, and ever shall be, world without end. Amen. The ninth station. Jesus falls the third time. Consider how Jesus Christ fell for the third time. He was extremely weak, and the cruelty of his executioners was excessive. They tried to hasten his steps, though he hardly had strength to move. My outraged Jesus, by the weakness you suffered in going to Calvary, give me enough strength to overcome all human respect and all my evil passions, which have led me to despise your friendship. I love you, Jesus, my love, with all my heart. I am sorry for ever having offended you. Never permit me to offend you again. Grant that I may love you always, and then do with me as you will. Our Father, who art in heaven, hallowed be thy name. Thy kingdom come, thy will be done, on earth as it is in heaven. Give us this day our daily bread, and forgive us our trespasses, as we forgive those who trespass against us. And lead us not into temptation, but deliver us from evil. Amen. Hail Mary, full of grace, the Lord is with thee. Blessed art thou amongst women, and blessed is the fruit of thy womb, Jesus. Holy Mary, Mother of God, pray for us sinners, now and at the hour of our death. Amen. Glory be to the Father, and to the Son, and to the Holy Spirit, as it was in the beginning, is now, and ever shall be, world without end. Amen. The tenth station. Jesus is stripped of his garments. Consider how Jesus was violently stripped of his clothes by his executioners. The inner garments adhered to his lacerated flesh, and the soldiers tore them off so roughly that the skin came with them. Have pity for your Savior, so cruelly treated, and tell him, my innocent Jesus, by the torment you suffered in being stripped of your garments, help me to strip myself of all attachment to the things of earth, that I may place my love in you, who are so worthy of my love. I love you, O Jesus, with all my heart. I am sorry for ever having offended you. Never let me offend you again. Grant that I may love you always, and then do with me as you will. Our Father, who art in heaven, hallowed be thy name. Thy kingdom come, thy will be done, on earth as it is in heaven. Give us this day our daily bread, and forgive us our trespasses, as we forgive those who trespass against us. And lead us not into temptation, but deliver us from evil. Amen. Hail Mary, full of grace, the Lord is with thee. Blessed art thou amongst women, and blessed is the fruit of thy womb, Jesus.
Holy Mary, Mother of God, pray for us sinners, now and at the hour of our death. Amen. Glory be to the Father, and to the Son, and to the Holy Spirit, as it was in the beginning,

stretched out his arms and offered to his eternal Father the sacrifice of his life for our salvation. They nailed his hands and feet, and then raising the cross, left him to die in anguish. My despised Jesus, nail my heart to the cross, that it may always remain there to love you and never leave you again. I love you more than myself. I am sorry for ever having offended you. Never permit me to offend you again. Grant that I may love you always, and then do with me as you will. Our Father, who art in heaven, hallowed be thy name. Thy kingdom come, thy will be done, on earth as it is in heaven. Give us this day our daily bread, and forgive us our trespasses, as we forgive those who trespass against us. And lead us not into temptation, but deliver us from evil. Amen. Hail Mary, full of grace, the Lord is with thee. Blessed art thou amongst women, and blessed is the fruit of thy womb, Jesus. Holy Mary, Mother of God, pray for us sinners, now and at the hour of our death. Amen. Glory be to the Father, and to the Son, and to the Holy Spirit, as it was in the beginning, is now, and ever shall be, world without end. Amen. The 12th station, Jesus dies upon the cross. Consider how your Jesus, after 3 hours of agony on the cross, is finally overwhelmed with suffering and, abandoning himself to the weight of his body, bows his head and dies. My dying Jesus, I devoutly kiss the cross on which you would die for love of me. I deserve, because of my sins, to die a terrible death, but your death is my hope. By the merits of your death, give me the grace to die embracing your feet and burning with love of you. I yield my soul into your hands. I love you with my whole heart. I am sorry that I have offended you. Never let me offend you again. Grant that I may love you always, and then do with me as you will. Our Father, who art in heaven, hallowed be thy name. Thy kingdom come, thy will be done, on earth as it is in heaven. Give us this day our daily bread, and forgive us our trespasses, as we forgive those who trespass against us. And lead us not into temptation, but deliver us from evil. Amen. Hail Mary, full of grace, the Lord is with thee. Blessed art thou amongst women, and blessed is the fruit of thy womb, Jesus. Holy Mary, Mother of God, pray for us sinners, now and at the hour of our death. Amen. Glory be to the Father, and to the Son, and to the Holy Spirit, as it was in the beginning, is now and ever shall be, world without end. Amen. The 13th station, Jesus is taken down from the cross. Consider how, after our Lord had died, he was taken down from the cross by two of his disciples, Joseph and Nicodemus, and placed in the arms of his afflicted mother. She received him with insurmountable tenderness and pressed him close to her bosom. O Mother of sorrows, for the love of your Son, accept me as your servant and pray to him for me. And you, my Redeemer, since you have died for me, allow me to love you, to desire only you, nothing more. I love you, Jesus, my love, and I am sorry that I have offended you. Never let me offend you again. Grant that I may love you always, and then do with me as you will. Our Father, who art in heaven, hallowed be thy name. Thy kingdom come, thy will be done, on earth as it is in heaven. Give us this day our daily bread, and forgive us our trespasses, as we forgive those who trespass against us. And lead us not into temptation, but deliver us from evil.
Amen.

Hail Mary, full of grace, the Lord is with thee. Blessed art thou amongst women, and blessed is the fruit of thy womb, Jesus. Holy Mary, Mother of God, pray for us sinners, now and at the hour of our death. Amen. Glory be to the Father, and to the Son, and to the Holy Spirit, as it was in the beginning, is now, and ever shall be, world without end. Amen. The 14th station. Jesus is placed in the sepulchre. Consider how the disciples carried the body of Jesus to its burial, while his holy mother went with them and arranged it in a sepulchre with her own hands. They then closed the tomb and all departed. O my buried Jesus, I kiss the stone that closes you in. But you gloriously did rise again on the third day. I beg you, by your resurrection, that I may be raised gloriously on the last day to be united with you in heaven, to praise you and love you forever. I love you, Jesus, and I repent of ever having offended you. Grant that I may love you always, and then do with me as you will. Our Father, who art in heaven, hallowed be thy name. Thy kingdom come, thy will be done on earth as it is in heaven. Give us this day our daily bread, and forgive us our trespasses, as we forgive those who trespass against us. And lead us not into temptation, but deliver us from evil. Amen. Hail Mary, full of grace, the Lord is with thee. Blessed art thou amongst women, and blessed is the fruit of thy womb, Jesus. Holy Mary, Mother of God, pray for us sinners, now and at the hour of our death. Amen. Glory be to the Father, and to the Son, and to the Holy Spirit, as it was in the beginning, is now, and ever shall be, world without end. Amen. Soul of Christ, sanctify me. Body of Christ, save me. Blood of Christ, inebriate me. Water from Christ's side, wash me. Passion of Christ, strengthen me. O good Jesus, hear me. Within thy wounds, hide me. Suffer me not to be separated from thee. From the malicious enemy, defend me. In the hour of my death, call me, and bid me come unto thee, that I may praise thee with thy saints and with thy angels forever and ever. Amen.

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1: I'm Veronica Dudo in Washington, D.C. Tonight on EWTN News Nightly, a series of unclaimed airstrikes hit Iran after the U.S. said it ended its attacks. We have the latest. Plus, a new Pew Research Center survey is out. So what do U.S. Catholics think about Pope Leo XIV? 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
2: 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Live Catholic.

In the name of the Father, and of the Son, and of the Holy Spirit, amen. You expired, Jesus, but the source of life gushed forth for souls, and the ocean of mercy opened up for the whole world. O font of life, unfathomable divine mercy, envelop the whole world and empty yourself out upon us. O blood and water, which gushed forth from the heart of Jesus, as a fount of mercy for us, I trust in you. O blood and water, which gushed forth from the heart of Jesus, as a fount of mercy for us, I trust in you. O blood and water, which gushed forth from the heart of Jesus, as a fount of mercy for us, I trust in you. Our Father, who art in heaven, hallowed be thy name. Thy kingdom come, thy will be done, on earth as it is in heaven.

0: Hail Mary, full of grace, the Lord is with thee. Blessed art thou among women, and blessed is the fruit of thy womb, Jesus.
1: Holy Mary, Mother of God, pray for us sinners, now and at the hour of our death. Amen.
0: I believe in God, the Father Almighty, creator of heaven and earth, and in Jesus Christ, his only Son, our Lord, who was conceived by the Holy Spirit, born of the Virgin Mary, suffered under Pontius Pilate, was crucified, died, and was buried. He descended into hell. On the third day he rose again from the dead. He ascended into heaven and is seated at the right hand of God, the Father Almighty. From there he will come to judge the living and the dead.

Eternal God, in whom mercy is endless and the treasury of compassion inexhaustible, look kindly upon us and increase your mercy in us, that in difficult moments we might not despair nor become despondent, but with great confidence submit ourselves to your holy will, which is love and mercy itself. Amen. In the name of the Father, and of the Son, and of the Holy Spirit.

Hello, family. The heart and center of EWTN is the chapel, where Jesus in the Most Blessed Sacrament is exposed for adoration every day. We invite you now to join us live in adoring Him who is truly, really, and profoundly present with us in this humble way. O Sacrament Most Holy, O Sacrament Divine, all praise and all thanksgiving be every moment thine.

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0: The rosary is the most beautiful and rich in graces of all prayers, Pope St. Pius X. When you say your rosary, the angels rejoice, Our Lady, to Blessed Alan de la Roche. The rosary is the weapon for these times, St. Padre Pio. Through Mary, streams of grace flowed down upon us, St. Faustina.
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0: In the name of the Father, and the Son, and the Holy Spirit. Amen. I believe in God, the Father Almighty, creator of heaven and earth, and in Jesus Christ, his only Son, our Lord, who was conceived by the Holy Spirit, born of the Virgin Mary, suffered under Pontius Pilate, was crucified, died, and was buried. He descended into hell. The third day he rose again from the dead. He ascended into heaven and sits at the right hand of God the Father Almighty, from whence he shall come to judge the living and the dead. Our Father, who art in heaven, hallowed be thy name. Thy kingdom come, thy will be done on earth as it is in heaven. Full of grace, the Lord is with thee. Blessed art thou amongst women, and blessed is the fruit of thy womb, Jesus.
1: Holy Mary, Mother of God, pray for us sinners now and at the hour of our death. Amen.
0: Hail Mary, full of grace, the Lord is with thee. Blessed art thou amongst women, and blessed is the fruit of thy womb, Jesus.

0: Hail Mary, full of grace, the Lord is with thee. Blessed art thou amongst women, and blessed is the fruit of thy womb, Jesus.
1: Holy Mary, Mother of God, pray for us sinners now and at the hour of our death. Amen.
0: Glory be to the Father, and to the Son, and to the Holy Spirit.
1: As it was in the beginning, is now, and ever shall be, world without end. Amen.
2: The first sorrowful mystery, the agony in the garden.
0: Our Father, who art in heaven, hallowed be thy name. Thy kingdom come, thy will be done on earth as it is in heaven. Hail Mary, full of grace, the Lord is with thee. Blessed art thou amongst women, and blessed is the fruit of thy womb, Jesus.
1: Holy Mary, Mother of God, pray for us sinners now and at the hour of our death. Amen.
0: Hail Mary, full of grace, the Lord is with thee. Blessed art thou amongst women, and blessed is the fruit of thy womb, Jesus. Hail Mary, full of grace, the Lord is with thee. Blessed art thou amongst women, and blessed is the fruit of thy womb, Jesus.
1: Holy Mary, Mother of God, pray for us sinners now and at the hour of our death. Amen.
0: Hail Mary, full of grace, the Lord is with thee. Blessed art thou amongst women, and blessed is the fruit of thy womb, Jesus. Full of grace, the Lord is with thee. Blessed art thou amongst women, and blessed is the fruit of thy womb, Jesus.
1: Holy Mary, Mother of God, pray for us sinners now and at the hour of our death. Amen.
0: Hail Mary, full of grace, the Lord is with thee. Blessed art thou amongst women, and blessed is the fruit of thy womb, Jesus. Hail Mary, full of grace, the Lord is with thee. Blessed art thou amongst women, and blessed is the fruit of thy womb, Jesus.

0: full of grace, the Lord is with thee. Blessed art thou amongst women, and blessed is the fruit of thy womb, Jesus. Full of grace, the Lord is with thee. Blessed art thou amongst women, and blessed is the fruit of thy womb, Jesus.
1: Holy Mary, Mother of God, pray for us sinners now and at the hour of our death. Amen.
0: Hail Mary, full of grace, the Lord is with thee. Blessed art thou amongst women, and blessed is the fruit of thy womb, Jesus.

0: Glory be to the Father, and to the Son, and to the Holy Spirit.
1: As it was in the beginning, is now, and ever shall be, world without end. Amen.
0: O my Jesus,
2: the second sorrowful mystery, the scourging at the pillar.
0: Our Father, who art in heaven, hallowed be thy name. Thy kingdom come, thy will be done on earth as it is in heaven. Full of grace, the Lord is with thee. Blessed art thou amongst women, and blessed is the fruit of thy womb, Jesus.
1: Holy Mary, Mother of God, pray for us sinners now and at the hour of death. Amen.
0: Hail Mary, full of grace, the Lord is with thee. Blessed art thou amongst women, and blessed is the fruit of thy womb, Jesus. Hail Mary, full of grace, the Lord is with thee. Blessed art thou amongst women, and blessed is the fruit of thy womb, Jesus.
1: Holy Mary, Mother of God, pray for us sinners, now and at the hour of death.
0: Hail Mary, full of grace, the Lord is with thee. Blessed art thou amongst women, and blessed is the fruit of thy womb, Jesus. Hail Mary, full of grace, the Lord is with thee. Blessed art thou amongst women, and blessed is the fruit of thy womb, Jesus.
1: Holy Mary, Mother of God, pray for us sinners, now and at the hour of death. Amen.
0: Hail Mary, full of grace, the Lord is with thee. Blessed art thou amongst women, and blessed is the fruit of thy womb, Jesus. Hail Mary, full of grace, the Lord is with thee. Blessed art thou amongst women, and blessed is the fruit of thy womb, Jesus.
1: Holy Mary, Mother of God, pray for us sinners, now and at the hour of death.
0: Hail Mary, full of grace, the Lord is with thee. Blessed art thou among women, and blessed is the fruit of thy womb, Jesus. Full of grace, the Lord is with thee. Blessed art thou among women, and blessed is the fruit of thy womb, Jesus.
1: Holy Mary, Mother of God, pray for us sinners, now and at the hour of death. Amen.
0: Hail Mary, full of grace, the Lord is with thee. Blessed art thou among women, and blessed is the fruit of thy womb, Jesus. Be to the Father, and to the Son, and to the Holy Spirit.
1: As it was in the beginning, is now, and ever shall be, world without end. Amen.
0: O my Jesus,
1: forgive us our sins, save us from the fires of hell, and lead all souls to heaven, especially those who most need of thy mercy.
2: The third sorrowful mystery, the crowning with thorns.
0: Our Father, who art in heaven, hallowed be thy name. Thy kingdom come, thy will be done on earth as it is in heaven. Of grace, the Lord is with thee. Blessed art thou amongst women, and blessed is the fruit of thy womb, Jesus.
1: Holy Mary, Mother of God, pray for us sinners, now and at the hour of our death.
0: Amen. Hail Mary, full of grace, the Lord is with thee. Blessed art thou amongst women, and blessed is the fruit of thy womb, Jesus. Hail Mary, full of grace, the Lord is with thee. Blessed art thou amongst women, and blessed is the fruit of thy womb, Jesus.
1: Holy Mary, Mother of God, pray for us sinners, now and at the hour of our death. Amen.
0: Hail Mary, full of grace, the Lord is with thee. Blessed art thou amongst women, and blessed is the fruit of thy womb, Jesus. Hail Mary, full of grace, the Lord is with thee. Blessed art thou amongst women, and blessed is the fruit of thy womb, Jesus.
1: Holy Mary, Mother of God, pray for us sinners, now and at the hour of our death.
0: Amen. Hail Mary, full of grace, the Lord is with thee. Blessed art thou amongst women, and blessed is the fruit of thy womb, Jesus. Hail Mary, full of grace, the Lord is with thee. Blessed art thou amongst women, and blessed is the fruit of thy womb, Jesus.
1: Holy Mary, Mother of God, pray for us sinners, now and at the hour of
0: death. Hail Mary, full of grace, the Lord is with thee. Blessed art thou amongst women, and blessed is the fruit of thy womb, Jesus. Full of grace, the Lord is with thee. Blessed art thou amongst women, and blessed is the fruit of thy womb, Jesus.
1: Holy Mary, Mother of God, pray for us sinners, now and at the hour of death.
0: Hail Mary, full of grace, the Lord is with thee. Blessed art thou amongst women, and blessed is the fruit of thy womb, Jesus.
1: Holy Mary,
0: be to the Father, and to the Son, and to the Holy Spirit.
1: As it was in the beginning, is now, and ever shall be, world without end. Amen.
0: O my Jesus,
1: forgive us our sins, save us from the fires of hell, and lead all souls to heaven, especially those who most need thy mercy.
2: The fourth sorrowful mystery, the carrying of the cross.
0: Our Father, who art in heaven, hallowed be thy name. Thy kingdom come, thy will be done on earth as it is in heaven.

0: Hail Mary, full of grace, the Lord is with thee. Blessed art thou among women, and blessed is the fruit of thy womb, Jesus. Full of grace, the Lord is with thee. Blessed art thou among women, and blessed is the fruit of thy womb, Jesus.
1: Holy Mary, Mother of God, pray for us sinners, now and at the hour of our death.
0: Amen. Hail Mary, full of grace, the Lord is with thee. Blessed art thou among women, and blessed is the fruit of thy womb, Jesus. Full of grace, the Lord is with thee. Blessed art thou among women, and blessed is the fruit of thy womb, Jesus.
1: Holy Mary, Mother of God, pray for us sinners, now and at the hour of our
0: death. Hail Mary, full of grace, the Lord is with thee. Blessed art thou among women, and blessed is the fruit of thy womb, Jesus. Full of grace, the Lord is with thee. Blessed art thou among women, and blessed is the fruit of thy womb, Jesus.
1: Holy Mary, Mother of God, pray for us sinners, now and at the hour of our death.
0: Hail Mary, full of grace, the Lord is with thee. Blessed art thou among women, and blessed is the fruit of thy womb, Jesus. Full of grace, the Lord is with thee. Blessed art thou among women, and blessed is the fruit of thy womb, Jesus.
1: Holy Mary, Mother of God, pray for us sinners, now and at the hour of our death.
0: Hail Mary, full of grace, the Lord is with thee. Blessed art thou among women,

0: Glory be to the Father, and to the Son, and to the Holy Spirit.
1: As it was in the beginning, is now, and ever shall be, world without end. Amen.
0: O my Jesus,
1: forgive us our sins, save us from the fires of hell, and lead all souls to heaven, especially those who most need thy mercy.
2: The fifth sorrowful mystery, the crucifixion.
0: Our Father, who art in heaven, hallowed be thy name. Thy kingdom come, thy will be done on earth as it is in heaven. Full of grace, the Lord is with thee. Blessed art thou among women, and blessed is the fruit of thy womb, Jesus.
1: Holy Mary, Mother of God, pray for us sinners, now and at the hour of death. Amen.
0: Hail Mary, full of grace, the Lord is with thee. Blessed art thou among women, and blessed is the fruit of thy womb, Jesus. Hail Mary, full of grace, the Lord is with thee. Blessed art thou among women, and blessed is the fruit of thy womb, Jesus.
1: Holy Mary, Mother of God, pray for us sinners, now and at the hour of death. Amen.
0: Hail Mary, full of grace, the Lord is with thee. Blessed art thou among women, and blessed is the fruit of thy womb, Jesus. Hail Mary, full of grace, the Lord is with thee. Blessed art thou among women, and blessed is the fruit of thy womb, Jesus.
1: Holy Mary, Mother of God, pray for us sinners, now and at the hour of death.
0: Hail Mary, full of grace, the Lord is with thee. Blessed art thou among women, and blessed is the fruit of thy womb, Jesus. Hail Mary, full of grace, the Lord is with thee. Blessed art thou among women, and blessed is the fruit of thy womb, Jesus.
1: Holy Mary, Mother of God, pray for us sinners, now and at the hour of death.
0: Hail Mary, full of grace, the Lord is with thee. Blessed art thou among women, and blessed is the fruit of thy womb, Jesus. Hail Mary, full of grace, the Lord is with thee. Blessed art thou among women, and blessed is the fruit of thy womb, Jesus.
1: Holy Mary, Mother of God, pray for us sinners, now and at the hour of death.
0: Amen. Hail Mary, full of grace, the Lord is with thee. Blessed art thou among women, and blessed is the fruit of thy womb, Jesus.
1: Glory
0: be to the Father, and to the Son, and to the Holy Spirit.
1: As it was in the beginning, is now, and ever shall be, world without end. Amen.
0: O my Jesus,
1: forgive us our sins.

0: for us, Holy Mother of God.
1: That you may be worthy of the promises of Christ.
0: Let us pray. O God,
1: whose only begotten Son, by his life, death, and resurrection, has purchased for us the glories of eternal life, grant us, we beseech you, that ever taken upon these mysteries of the Most Holy Virgin, of the Blessed Virgin Mary, we may imitate what they contain and obtain what they promise, through the same Christ our Lord. Amen.
0: May the divine assistance remain always with us. In the name of the Father, and the Son, and the Holy Spirit.

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Services are often affiliated with the Blessed Mother and the Rosary. In fact, in the 15th century, the Rosary was known as a rosarium, rose garden, a bouquet of prayers. Today, we will crown our Blessed Mother and offer our prayers through the Chaplet of the Divine Mercy and the Living World Mission Rosary. To quote Archbishop Fulton Sheen, the power of the Rosary is beyond description. Now, it is with great joy that we crown Our Lady of Fatima as Queen of the Most Holy Rosary and of the whole world.

0: Look at Jesus, who is looking back at you. I adore you, Lord and Creator, hidden in the most blessed sacrament. I adore you for all the works of your hands that reveal to me so much wisdom, goodness, and mercy. O Lord, you have spread so much beauty over the earth. It tells me about your beauty, even though these beautiful things are but a faint reflection of you, incomprehensible beauty. And although you have hidden yourself and consecrated your beauty, my eyes, enlightened by faith, reaches you, and my soul recognizes its creator, its highest good. My heart is completely immersed in prayer of adoration.
1: Please join me in praying the act of consecration of the family to the divine mercy. O Jesus, you showed us your infinite compassionate love by exhausting the very last drop of blood and water from your body. From this day forward, with full confidence, we entrust our family to your divine mercy. We abandon our past, our present, our future. We place into your wounds all our wounds, which are caused by lack of love, understanding, and trust. Jesus, expel Satan and all evil from our families. Free us from the consequence of sin, and protect us from further harm. Heal our wounds. May our families learn to venerate your divine image, that they will never perish, but experience your loving mercy. Amen.
2: Contemplate the rays and graces of the divine mercy flowing down upon all families. We will now pray the Chaplet of Divine Mercy and remain standing for Jesus, I trust in you. In the name of the Father, and of the Son, and of the Holy Spirit,
3: amen.
2: Our Father,
3: who art in heaven, hallowed be thy name. Thy kingdom come, thy will be done, on earth as it is in heaven. Give us this day our daily bread, and forgive us our trespasses, as we forgive those who trespass against us. And lead us not into temptation, but deliver us from evil.
2: Amen. Hail Mary, full of grace,
3: the Lord is with thee. Blessed art thou among women, and blessed is the fruit of thy womb, Jesus. Holy Mary,
2: amen. I believe in God, the Father Almighty, Creator of heaven and earth, and in Jesus Christ, His only Son, our Lord, who was conceived by the Holy Spirit, born of the Virgin Mary, suffered under Pontius Pilate, was crucified, died, and was buried. He descended into hell. On the third day he rose again from the dead. He ascended into heaven and sitteth at the right hand of God, the Father Almighty. From thence he shall come to judge the living and the dead. I believe in the Holy Spirit, the Holy Catholic Church, the communion of saints, the forgiveness of sins, the resurrection of the body, and life everlasting. Amen.

0: Mary and Joseph created a loving home for Jesus. Let us pray for our families while we welcome the Holy Spirit to bathe us in divine mercy as we offer prayers to the Holy Family.
1: O Lord Jesus, in the home of Mary and Joseph in Nazareth, there you grew in age, wisdom, and grace as you prepared to fulfill your mission as our Redeemer. We entrust our family to you. O Blessed Mary, you are the mother of our Savior.

0: In Nazareth, you cared for Jesus and nurtured him in the peace and joy of your home. We entrust our family to you. Oh, St. Joseph, you provided a secure and living home for Jesus and Mary and gave us a model of fatherhood while showing us the dignity of work. We entrust our family to you.
1: Holy Family, we consecrate ourselves and our family to you. May we be completely united in a love that is lasting, faithful and open to the gift of new life. Help us to grow in virtue, to forgive one another from our hearts, and to live in peace all our days. Keep us strong in faith, persevering in prayer, diligent in our work, and generous towards those in need. May our home, O Holy Family, truly become a domestic church where we reflect your example in our daily life. Amen. Jesus, Mary, and Joseph, pray for us.

To share or not to share? It was almost time for the garden talent show and tell. Hermy the caterpillar's talent was nut collecting, but he still needed one more nut. So Hermy and his friend Wormy went on a nut hunt. But Hermy wasn't the only bug who needed a nut for the talent show. Lucy Ladybug needed a nut to make her nut berry pie. Antonio Ant needed a nut for weightlifting. Haley and Bailey needed a nut for bowling. Wormy said, "Let's all look together." Everyone liked that idea. Well, everyone but Hermy. He didn't want to share any nuts. Along the way, Busby joined them. He didn't need a nut, but he wanted to help his friends. The bugs looked everywhere, but they didn't find any nuts. When Iggy and Ziggy came along, Hermy asked, "Where are all the nuts?" "The squirrels have them," Ziggy said. "And they won't share," Iggy added. Iggy was right. Soon the bugs began to shout, "Squirrels unfair! 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But the squirrels still would

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Stop it! 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God, what's happening? Wormy asked. 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The other bugs asked. 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B-U-M-P-S? Busby asked. No red bumps, but the gimmies can hurt friendships. 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But the bugs still did not want to share. Instead, they battled and brawled until their fighting caused the nut to go flying through the air. Right into Gator's mouth. Crunch! The one and only nut they had found was gone, and all because they wouldn't share. Well, that's that, said Hermie. The nut is gone. I can't make my pie, Lucy sniffed. I can't lift weights, Antonio sighed. We can't bowl, Haley and Bailey cried. Then Hermie had an idea. He rushed home. Later, at the opening of the Garden Talent Show and Tell, Wormy stood before the crowd and said, I'm sorry, but the show must be canceled. Every bug was sad. Wait, Hermie shouted as he rushed onto the stage with his nut collection. The show must go on. I'll share all the nuts in my collection. Every bug cheered. Hermie watched as every bug performed, especially when Lucy served her nutty pie, Antonio lifted his nutty weights, Haley and Bailey went nutty bowling. Finally, it was time for Wormy to present the trophy to the winner of the Garden Talent Show and Tell. Who would it be? For a tremendous talent of sharing with others, the winner is... Hermie! Everyone cheered. Thank you, Hermie said. And I'm sorry I had the gimmies. Now I realize my friends are more important than a silly nut.

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0: Jerusalem, the year 33. Hi, everybody. My name is Christine.
1: I'm Eva.
2: My name's Joseph.
3: And I'm Enrique.
0: Do you know why we're here? No? Well, I'll tell you. Come here and listen very carefully. We are here so we can follow Jesus on his way to the cross.
2: You mean the stations of the cross, right?
0: Exactly. The stations of the cross are the passion of Jesus.
3: What does passion mean?
0: It means the suffering Jesus went through for us.
3: So, are we going to pray the stations of the cross?
0: That's right. You see, there are 14 stations of the cross altogether. Each station is something that happened on the way. Come on, let's go to the first station. Now we're at the first station. We're going to see how Jesus was condemned to death. We adore you, O Christ, and we bless you.
4: Because by your holy cross, you have redeemed the world.
0: They're going to condemn Jesus to death. He was handed over to Pilate so he would send him to be crucified.
3: Who's Pilate?
0: He's the Roman procurator.
3: The boss of the Romans?
0: That's right.
5: People of Jerusalem, today is your feast day, and it's customary to free one prisoner. So tell me, who do you want me to release? Jesus, who is called the Messiah, or Barabbas?
6: Free Barabbas!
5: What shall I do then with Jesus?
7: Crucify him! Crucify him!
5: Why? What crime has he committed?
7: Crucify him! Crucify him!

0: I am innocent of this man's blood. It is your responsibility.
1: His blood is on us and is on our children.
2: Jesus hasn't said a word the whole time. He's ready to die for our sins without complaining.
3: Do you remember the last time someone laughed at you? Maybe you felt sad or angry.
4: Yeah, I got really mad.
2: Well, I'm not gonna let anyone laugh at me.
3: No one wants anyone to laugh at them, but you know what? Even if people do laugh at you, the most important thing is to forgive them.
2: I have to forgive people who laugh at me?
3: That's right. You shouldn't tell them off because it's not right. But you should forgive them. Just the way Jesus always forgives us.

0: At the second station, we see how Jesus carries the cross. We adore you, O Christ, and we bless you.
1: Because by your holy cross, you have redeemed the world.
0: Look at him. He's going to die for us. And he's doing it because he loves us so much. Jesus wanted to suffer. And do you know why? To show us that suffering

0: 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It's a great treasure.
1: That thing's so heavy. You're telling me.
2: Do you see what I see?
1: That's incredible. He's grabbing hold of the cross without being told.
2: I don't understand. It's like he wants to pick it up.
1: It's as if he loves the cross.
0: Jesus picked up the cross without hesitation. So whenever you have to help at home or study, jump up and do it right away without being lazy and with a smile on your face.
3: Just like Jesus with the cross.
4: For example, if my mom asks me to help her wash the dishes, I'm happy to do it.
3: Or if she asks me to help feed my little brother, I do it without complaining.

0: 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At the third station, we'll see how Jesus fell to the ground for the first time. We adore you, O Christ, and we bless you.
1: Because by your holy cross, you have redeemed the world.
2: Come on, walk faster! You wanted to carry that cross yourself, didn't you?
0: The cross is very heavy. It's the weight of our sins. But Jesus stands up again and holds on to it even harder. Have you ever lost when you were playing a sport?
3: I have, and it really got me down.
0: Well, don't give up, just like Jesus.
4: Right! Ask Jesus to help you and try even harder.
3: Jesus teaches us to get up again when something goes wrong and to keep on trying.
0: Throughout your life, you'll see plenty of things that take a big effort. When something doesn't turn out the way you want, ask Jesus for help and try again. At the fourth station, we'll see how Jesus meets with his mother, the most blessed Virgin Mary. We adore you, O Christ, and we bless you.
1: Because by your holy cross, you have redeemed the world.
5: My son, what have they done to you?

0: Jesus has come here to obey the will of God the Father, and the Blessed Virgin Mary accepts God's will. Do you remember what she said to the angel?
1: I am the handmaid of the Lord. May it be done to me according to thy word.
0: Have you ever thought about all the ways your mom cares for you?
2: Well, I guess not.
0: Well, she does these things because she loves you. You could thank her now and then.
3: Good idea. I never thought of thanking my mother. But you're right. Thanks, Mom.
4: Thanks? For what?
3: For everything you do for me.
4: You're welcome. I do it with all my love.
0: In the fifth station, we see how Simon of Cyrene helps to carry Jesus' cross. We adore you, O Christ, and we bless you.
5: Because by your holy cross, you have redeemed the world.
6: Hey, hurry up. Can't you go any faster? I want to get this job finished. Hey, you!
7: Me?
6: Yeah, you. You in the brown tunic. What's your name?
7: My name is Simon of Cyrene.
6: Come here and help him carry the cross.
8: Thank you, my friend.
0: Simon helped Jesus to carry the cross. We should always help other people.
2: For example, when you go shopping with your mom and she needs help carrying the bags.
0: That's a good example. Even when it's hard work.
2: Right. I never like carrying the groceries.
3: You can also help her by clearing the table after dinner.
0: That's great. When you help your mom, you're helping Jesus because he said, "What you do for others, you do for me." At the sixth station, Veronica wipes Jesus' face. We adore you, O Christ, and we bless you.
5: Because by your holy cross, you have redeemed the world.
9: I can't bear it. I'm going to wipe away the blood and the sweat.
6: What? Hey, what are you doing? Get out of here.
9: I'm going to wipe Jesus' face.
6: Forget it. Go back to your place or we'll whip you back there.
9: Look, Jesus' face is printed on my veil.
0: Jesus left the image of his face on Veronica's veil. You know, this always reminds me that we should share our things with other people.
2: You mean I should let my friends play with my toys?
0: That's right.
2: But they're mine. It's just, if I lend my friend my bike, I won't be able to play with it myself.
0: Jesus was generous because he gave everything. He even gave his own life. And if Jesus gave his life, don't you think we can share our toys or our bicycles for a little while? Jesus is an example of generosity.
2: Joseph, can I borrow your bicycle?
10: Sure. Here it is.
2: Thanks. You're a good and generous friend.
0: At the seventh station, we'll see how Jesus falls to the ground for a second time. We adore you, O Christ, and we bless you.
5: Because by your holy cross, you have redeemed the world.
6: Watch this. Lying on the ground again. Move it! We don't have all day.
0: Jesus fell for a second time, but he got to his feet again, holding tight to the cross. We're just children, and that's why Jesus asks us to make an effort to do the little things in life.
3: Right. Like getting up first thing in the morning.
2: Or doing your homework, even if you don't feel like it.
0: If you do them cheerfully, These little things are a great treasure in the eyes of God. At the 8th station, we'll see how Jesus consoled the women of Jerusalem. We adore you, O Christ, and we bless you.
5: Because by your holy cross, you have redeemed the world.
9: I can't watch this.
8: Daughters of Jerusalem, do not weep for me. Weep for yourselves and for your children.
0: Jesus is suffering for the sins of all mankind, including mine and yours. It's as if everyone's sins had turned into Jesus's cross.
10: And does Jesus always forgive?
0: Yes. When we confess, it's Jesus himself who forgives us through the words of the priest.
10: Jesus is so good, he always forgives us.
3: And that's why we should also forgive people if they hurt us. Isn't that right?
0: That's right. We should forgive just like Jesus forgives us. At the 9th station, Jesus falls for the 3rd time. We adore you, O Christ, and we bless you.
5: Because by your holy cross, you have redeemed the world.
0: Look, Jesus is leaving the city and heading for that hill over there.

0: You know what it's called? It's called the Hill of Calvary. Jesus is very tired.
1: How many times are you going to fall over? At this rate, we'll never get there. Come on your feet.
0: Jesus stood up again, holding tight to the cross, to walk the last yards to the top of the Hill of Calvary. You know, when you do something bad, don't give up hope. Go to confession whenever you need to.
2: Jesus will forgive your sins and will give you his grace so you can keep going.
0: What's grace? Well, you see, grace is like the gas you put in a car. It's the strength God sends us so we can live like true Catholics. At the 10th station, the soldiers took away Jesus' clothes.
3: We adore you, O Christ, and we bless you.
4: Because by your holy cross, you have redeemed the world.
1: Hey, look, he's wearing a seamless tunic.
5: You're right. That'd fit me perfectly.
1: All right, we'll throw dice for it to see who gets it.
0: Do you remember how Jesus was born? He came into the world in a humble stable with nothing. And he's going to die the same way. They didn't even leave him his tunic. He only had his cross. Jesus showed us that material things are not important.
6: You mean like video games? Or basketballs?
0: Exactly. What's really important is your soul. The richest person isn't the one who has the most toys or the most money. It's the one whose soul is clean and full of love for God and others.
2: This is the greatest treasure we can have.
0: At the 11th station, Jesus is nailed to the cross. We adore you, O Christ, and we bless you.
4: Because by your holy cross, you have redeemed the world.
0: Look, they've already nailed Jesus to the cross. Next to him, they've crucified two thieves. You can see how they treated Jesus like a thief or a murderer.
7: Father, forgive them, for they know not what they do.
5: What did he say?
1: I think he said he'd forgive us.
5: I don't understand. We're putting him to death and he forgives us. I've never seen anything like it.
8: Hey, aren't you the Messiah? Well, if you are, save yourself and us. I see it was all a lie. You're not the Messiah.
5: Be quiet. You and I are here because we're thieves. But this man has done nothing wrong. Lord, remember me when you come into your kingdom.
7: Truly I say to you, today you will be with me in paradise.
0: See how good Jesus is? One sign of repentance is enough for him to take this man to heaven with him. Jesus teaches us to forgive.
9: Yeah, that's what we say in the Lord's Prayer, remember? Forgive us our trespasses as we forgive those who trespass against us.
2: If someone asks you for forgiveness, forgive them from the heart, like Jesus did.
0: At the 12th station, we see how Jesus died on the cross. We adore you, O Christ, and we bless you.
4: Because by your holy cross, you have redeemed the world.
10: Do you see that?
5: Yes, I do.
10: King of the Jews. And look at him, nailed to a cross like a common thief.
5: He is a fraud.
10: Hey, you, Jesus! Aren't you the King of the Jews? If you are, then get down from that cross.
1: Right. Look at your king. Aren't you the Son of God?
11: It will soon be over.
7: Woman, behold your son. Son, behold your mother.
0: Did you hear that? Jesus gave us his mother. He wanted the Blessed Virgin Mary to be the mother of all mankind.
7: I'm thirsty.
1: Dip a sponge in vinegar and let him drink from it.
7: It is finished. Father, into your hands I commend my spirit.
0: Jesus has died. Listen, I want to tell you something very important. Listen carefully. Imagine you're carrying a backpack. Every time you do something bad, it's as if you put a stone in it. Eventually, the pack would weigh so much that you wouldn't be able to walk. Your back would ache. Well, Jesus wanted to take all the stones out of the packs of all the men and women in the world. And do you know what he did with the stones?

0: all those stones disappeared. Do you understand now? Jesus died on the cross so that we can travel to heaven without that load of stones.
1: Each time we confess, does Jesus take the stones out of our backpack?
0: Yes, that's why we should be sure to thank him and be happy. At the 13th station, we'll see how Jesus is taken down from the cross. We adore you, O Christ, and we bless you.
2: Because by your holy cross, you have redeemed the world.
3: Let us take Jesus' body. We've prepared a new tomb for him.
4: I'm sorry. I can't let just anyone take a prisoner's body. You'll have to talk to the governor.
3: I have done so. Here is the order. Now let me take Jesus so we can bury him with the dignity that he deserves.
5: I didn't expect this of you, Nicodemus. You know the law and our customs. Are you on the traitor's side?
6: I am on the side of this good man.
5: You two have betrayed us. Just wait till the rest of Sanhedrin find out. You'll be expelled.
6: Really? That doesn't matter. My conscience and my duty come first.
5: You haven't heard the last of this.
7: You see, when all Jesus' friends had run away in fear, Joseph of Arimathea and Nicodemus came to his defense.
1: That's right. We should be brave like them. Not be ashamed to pray in public or to say grace before meals. Never be ashamed to show you're a Catholic. It's good for everyone to know you pray.

0: At the 14th station, Jesus is laid in the tomb. We adore you, O Christ, and we bless you.
1: Because by your holy cross, you have redeemed the world.
0: They've just laid Jesus in the tomb. It's all over. It's been a very long and exhausting day. The women who followed Jesus are sad and tired, and they go back to their homes. Jesus has been buried, but listen. On the third day, something incredible happened. In the evening of the first day of the week, Jesus' disciples were hiding in a house in fear of their lives. And then Jesus appeared among them and said,
2: "Peace be with you. As the Father has sent me, so I send you."
0: 40 days later, Jesus ascended into heaven to prepare a place for us at his side.
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0: To complete the way of the cross, we could say a Hail Mary. What do you think?
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8: I love the one-on-one interviews. I mean, the thing I always get emails about, the thing people stop me in the street about, are the interviews. And I love people. I find people fascinating. I'm a storyteller by trade. And to get that interview to relax, to open their heart to you, and to share things that perhaps they've never shared before, that's why I do this.
9: 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Monday, Father James Mallon explores health for the mind, body, and soul in Cross Training. 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
12: St. Robert Bellarmine is a doctor, which means a teacher. A teacher that anybody in the church can have confidence in. He had studied philosophy and theology. He knew the biblical languages. He brought all of that together in his answers to the different Protestants. So he wrote a catechism that explained the faith clearly. This made him an orderly thinker willing to take on all the issues of his day, which, by the way, characterizes the other doctors of the church.

0: Whoever finds God finds everything. Whoever loses God loses everything.
1: Having established himself as one of the leading voices for reform and renewal in the church at the papal court, and becoming a

0: cardinal, Robert Bellarmine remained reluctant to embrace the lifestyle of a cardinalate out of concern for his spiritual well-being. In this, he found support from the Society of Jesus, which moved him away from Rome.
1: He did not want to become a cardinal. He feared that it would put his soul in peril because he said there are very few, if any, cardinals of the church who are saints. So he felt that the role itself, being so close to power, was dangerous. And it's interesting, the Jesuits, I think, sort of tried to move him away from Rome. So he gets sent to Naples as provincial. And I think the idea is to try and keep him away from the power. He was very happy when he was made Archbishop of Capua.
2: When he was installed as the Archbishop of Capua, it was customary for the archbishops there only to give homilies once or twice a year on Christmas and Easter. Bellarmine took it upon himself to give homilies every week in order to teach, in order to bring the faithful to a deeper understanding of God's word.
1: And for those 3 years he was there, he governed a diocese and was pastorally, visited the parishes, preached to his clergy, and did all of the things that a reformed archbishop should do.
3: In fact, he even composed a textbook for teaching Hebrew so that other priests would know scripture in the original languages as well as in Latin and the modern languages.
2: As a cardinal, he was also deeply respected, and like great cardinals, great theologians, was a logical candidate to be elected pope.
3: He was considered papabile. As a cardinal, he was in the conclaves to elect three or four popes, and he was considered a candidate, except for the fact that he was a Jesuit.
1: He would have been part of that more marginalized group of cardinals that were trying to be reformed and trying to reform the College of Cardinals. So there would have been plenty of people who would not have been thrilled about his election.
2: It was said of Bellarmine, however, by the princes who were concerned, the different states and rulers of Catholic Europe, about whether he would be suitable for them to support quietly to be elected pope. And the sentiment was provided by one particular ambassador from one of the great Catholic nations that Bellarmine himself is truly a genius, and yet we would have concerns about him being elected pope because he would bring to the papacy only the concerns of the church.
3: The emperor had a certain veto power on the election of the popes, and they said that Robert Bellarmine should not be pope because he cares more for Christ and the church than he does for the concerns of princes. And they thought he wouldn't be so good. He'd be too focused on Christ and the church as far as they were concerned, so they didn't want him to be pope.
1: My guess is that he was frustrated fairly regularly. I think a lot of what he had to do in Rome was to try and negotiate power in a way to try and protect people who were doing good work, protect differences of opinions that were within the fold, and also challenge those who were without.
4: We should have to proceed with great circumspection in explaining passages of Scripture which appear to teach the contrary.
0: Bellarmine's failure to be elected pope did nothing to harm his reputation or his influence in Rome. This became especially crucial as the church became embroiled in what has come to be called the Galileo controversy. The great controversy that surrounded the discoveries of the Italian astronomer Galileo Galilei regarding the question of whether the Earth was the center of the universe and the subsequent trial of the astronomer have long been used to attack the church as an enemy of science. The truth, however, is more complex, and Robert Bellarmine was for some time at the heart of it.
2: The relationship of Robert Bellarmine with Galileo Galilei is one of friendship, but it's also one of genuine concern on the part of this saint and future doctor of the church.
3: He was the kind of man who could be a friend and not necessarily agree with you. And he took on Galileo.
5: The trouble came when a decree was issued that

0: specifically said that all scholars were to adhere to the scriptural interpretation by the church fathers, and that scriptural interpretation by the fathers indicated, as far as people could determine, that geocentrism was still what was there present in scripture.
1: The focus in astrophysics, as we would call it, or astronomy, was on mapping out the movement of planets and the stars accurately. And great leaps and bounds were made. The Polish astronomer Copernicus, Nikolai Kopernik. Tycho was doing the same thing. He was a Protestant astronomer who was also mapping out more accurately. And then Galileo helped to invent a telescope. He saw the moons of Jupiter, and as well as a lot of the other moons. And Galileo was friends with a number of Jesuits who, in fact, ran the Papal Astronomical Observatory. And they shared a lot of knowledge, and Bellarmine was one of his friends. But Galileo was asserting that the sun is the center of the universe, like Copernicus. And he asserted it as absolutely true without providing solid proof.
2: Bellarmine said, in an essence, that you are perfectly free to hypothesize about the Copernican system, whether the sun is the center of the universe. He said that if it is scientifically proven, then it will be necessary for the church to explain why this seems to differ from what we read in scripture.
1: One of Galileo's proofs was, in fact, incorrect. Galileo had used the tides as evidence that the Earth goes around the sun. And in fact, that's not the case.
0: Here's the scriptural interpretation of the fathers indicating geocentrism. So you should not be propounding as a truth heliocentrism. But then he added this very important caveat: until heliocentrism, or at such time as heliocentrism can be demonstrated to be a fact, as was done by stellar parallax a couple hundred years later, then he said we should adhere to the truth, to the fact that is established by that demonstration. And then we should find an appropriate scriptural interpretation that matches the facts that we have found from this scientific investigation.
1: I believe it was 1616. There was this warning given to Galileo, not his condemnation, and Galileo accepted it.
3: Bellarmine cautioned his friend, both out of concern for the confusion Galileo's theories might have upon the faithful, but also out of an awareness of the temperament of the irascible astronomer.
2: He recognized in Galileo that this was a genius, a truly brilliant scientist. But he also understood, he perceived in Galileo the shortcomings, his temper, his stubbornness in having to be proven right about a hypothesis of whether the Earth was the center of the universe that at the time could not be proven scientifically. And so Robert Bellarmine, with his usual prudence, advocated and counseled Galileo to proceed with caution. And yet, when Galileo refused, Bellarmine was still there trying to bring his friend into a sensible position that would avoid trouble with the church, but also trouble with the very scientists of the era who strongly disagreed with Galileo based on all of the scientific evidence that we had at the time. So it is really thanks to Robert Bellarmine that this, the first real crisis or controversy involving Galileo, ended without real controversy.
0: He also prevented the Holy Office from condemning Galileo. So he himself used his personal reputation and said, you should not, he hasn't done anything, right? He's just looking at the investigations. He's propounding a theory. He's got some methods of articulating the theory, but not of demonstrating the theory.
2: Galileo was simply admonished about teaching the so-called Copernican hypothesis,

0: Bellarmine was able to move this process along in a way that shielded Galileo from possible serious trouble with the church, while at the same time, and this is classic Bellarmine, opening the door for Galileo to continue his scientific studies.
1: Now, he got an agreement from Galileo that he would not propound this as a truth contrary to the scriptures. Galileo actually did start pushing it, beyond what Bellarmine had asked for. But essentially, Bellarmine tried again to resolve the issue in a peaceful way, asking Galileo to maintain his promise not to propound this as a truth. And, Galileo more or less allowed this to happen.
0: It is often said that there are no heroes in any of this. There was, as Pope St. John Paul II said, a kind of mutual misunderstanding on the part of theologians of the time and on the part of Galileo.
1: The problem, of course, was in the end that Bellarmine just died too soon.
2: As it was, once Bellarmine was gone, Galileo again waged his campaign to have his theories accepted as scientific fact, despite the opposition of most astronomers and scientists of the time, and the clear warning of his late friend.
1: The Holy Office did meet and responded to Galileo, who had become very aggressive during that time period and had actually written a book called Two New World Systems, and in it had basically named Pope Urban VIII as basically a simpleton. And so Simplicius was the name given to him by Galileo, which was a profound insult. So not only had he sort of broken his promise to Bellarmine and the Pope, but he had also, basically insulted the Pope and had been very aggressive about propounding heliocentrism as a truth before an adequate demonstration like stellar parallax could validate it. And so at that time, 12 years after Bellarmine's death, the Holy Office did condemn his teaching and actually put him under house arrest for 10 years until his death.
2: The subsequent crisis surrounding Galileo's determination to proclaim his theories led to his famous so-called trial before the Inquisition in 1633, long after Bellarmine had died. Galileo was placed under house arrest for his remaining days and has been the source of controversy ever since. Galileo was the most famous controversy involving Bellarmine, but there were others in which the doctor of the church proved a brilliant political philosopher and theologian.
3: Tonight at 8, the Venezuelan community in the United States rallies to assist loved ones impacted by devastating earthquakes near Caracas. And we are in Philadelphia for the grand finale of the National Eucharistic Pilgrimage on our nation's 250th anniversary with a special message from Pope Leo. Tonight on EWTN News in Depth at 8.
4: What does it mean to encounter Jesus, to answer the call to holiness? 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
0: King James I represented at first what seemed to be an opening for Catholics in England after the long and very dark decades of Elizabeth I. He seemed, when he arrived on the throne, to be someone who was open. His mother, after all, being Mary, Queen of Scots, a Catholic who died for the faith. And yet, as the time of James went on, and we had in early 1600s the gunpowder plot, an ill-conceived effort to assassinate James and to blow up Parliament, a new era of severe anti-Catholicism in England. The establishment, for example, historically of Guy Fawkes Day, in which the Pope and Catholics and Catholic teaching were lampooned. In that setting, in this very hostile atmosphere, King James demanded, by decreeing, an oath of fidelity, basically, to the crown, at the expense of any possible fidelity to the church, to the Pope in particular.
1: It was craftily worded enough so that the English person who didn't take the oath would look, you know, almost like a quasi-traitor, right? I mean, would look like he was denying the king his proper authority over temporal powers in England and allowing the Pope to have an unjust temporal power. Now, this is the way it was all very craftily worded, right? So the English Catholics, including some of the very high, reputable English Catholics who had been put under the gun, were in real trouble.
0: It was a controversial document from the start, and in many ways it backfired on James because it prompted reflections on kingship, on monarchy, on the crown.
1: You know, the Pope just wrote back and said, well, I'm not acquiescing to this, and I don't think any English person should acquiesce to this. So he brought Bellarmine into the mix.
0: Robert Bellarmine, as one of the great intellects of the era, someone that popes turned to for advice, counsel, and guidance, weighed in on this controversy. And some of Bellarmine's own thoughts on the role of the papacy, especially as a temporal ruler, almost got him into trouble himself with the popes.
1: What he tried to do was find a middle position that would allow for a resolution to withdraw the oath of allegiance, enabling English Catholics, or at least to find an interpretation of the oath of allegiance, that English Catholics would not be basically turning their back on the Pope, or giving the King of England a complete disposition over spiritual power, as well as the temporal powers that affected spiritual powers. And Bellarmine was very shrewd in doing this. Essentially, what he did was he raked up a bunch of things about abuses that not only King James were involved in, but some of his predecessors, that really clearly showed that the King of England could certainly not have complete jurisdiction over spiritual power.
7: And it's in this controversy that Bellarmine points out that, well, there is not a divine right to rule. That right to rule comes through the people. And that's a very important concept that then plays out. It's taken by Enlightenment philosophers, political philosophers, and becomes the basis for the right to change governments, the separation of church and state, that the people are sort of responsible for their government. The papacy is responsible for the spiritual realm, can exercise and shouldn't exercise an influence on the political realm, but again, indirectly through the people.
0: Here he was weighing in on James I's proclamation, arguing in many ways ahead of his time on the idea of the consent of the governed. And James himself was at some pains, as so many of the other Protestant theologians were, to grapple with an intelligence such as Bellarmine's. And as a result, he commissioned various other writers in England to try to battle rhetorically, politically, and even theologically with Bellarmine, with their own documents and replies to Bellarmine.
7: So effectively, James writes in response, and several others, that no, in fact, God has made us kings, therefore we have absolute rule, and to try and take that away from us is sinful. is not only treason, but is going against God.
0: It sparked one of those great controversies that went beyond simply the dispute between Catholics and Protestants, but into deeper reflections on politics, on monarchy, of the governed and who has the right to govern over them. It was a foreshadowing in many ways of what fell upon England in the 17th century with the great English Civil War that took place and ultimately the beheading of James's son Charles I at the hands of Parliament and Oliver Cromwell.
6: If you have wisdom, you understand that you were created for the glory of God and for your eternal salvation. This is your purpose. This is the center of your soul. This is the treasure of your heart.
2: Beyond the controversies and the long labors to defend the teachings of the church in the midst of the Protestant revolt, Bellarmine devoted himself to perfecting the spiritual life and to helping others deepen their own through his writings.
0: There is an old saying that saints always seem to know other saints, and Robert Bellarmine was no exception. As he was a formator for the Jesuits and sort of emerging in prominence among them, one of the things that Bellarmine did was to establish a relationship with a young future saint, and that is Aloysius Gonzaga, who died very young, around 1591, of various illnesses. Bellarmine recognized in this young man a genius, but also a saint. And he not only was his spiritual director, not only his intellectual mentor, but he was also his friend. And he was there when Aloysius Gonzaga died, and it was Bellarmine who pushed in the years after for the beatification of this future saint.
7: At the end of his life, he starts turning to writing spiritual theology. So the mind's ascent to God, the art of dying well, really sort of spiritual how-to books that probably are better written at the end of one's life when Bellarmine has the experience of a life lived and wants to share that with others. He also writes a little book on how to preach on the Catechism and how to preach on the Apostles' Creed. So he's very interested in trying to give priests, trying to give the clergy, the tools necessary for bringing forth this Reformation. This goes back to the spiritual exercises. He's concerned with personal conversion.
0: Making that choice in our lives of whether or not we're going to focus on earthly attachments and earthly wealth and treasure and power, or are we going to focus on what's really important, and that is the sacraments, on the virtues, on being holy. Bellarmine embodied the ars moriendi, the art of truly dying well.
2: Even to the very last of his days, Bellarmine gave of himself to the church.
6: The first great truth is now established, for a good death depends on a good life.
2: Bellarmine retired to the Jesuit College of San Andrea in Rome and died on the 17th of September, 1621, at the age of 78. Reflecting on this great doctor of the church, Pope Benedict XVI in 2011 said, "Bellarmine teaches with great clarity and with the example of his own life that there can be no true reform of the church unless there is first our own personal reform and the conversion of our own heart."
1: He had a heart for service and humility out of his love for the Lord, which animated his tremendous mind.
7: At a spiritual level, we're called to realize that our future, our eternity is with God, not with the things of this world. And so at the end of your life as a Jesuit, you're called to a deeper spirituality, a deeper contemplation of the God who made you and who is going to call you to himself.
1: He had a definite, active, contemplative life. The mind itself, right, needs the heart and the heart's reasons. And the heart desperately needs faith to guide it, and faith that's already guided by a church, guided by a magisterium. Of course, the words of Jesus being at the center of them all.
8: He addressed a wide variety

issues in the time of great crisis. And we can learn from his answers and charitable approach. But we can also then apply that to the various issues of the modern time. We have new atheism and disagreement with the existence of God, misunderstanding of the state being the center of rights and the source of human rights, and that this has been a devastating problem. We can still go back to Robert Bellarmine's answers and apply that to our own times today, and do so with the same love of Christ, love of the church, and love of our opponents as Robert Bellarmine did. And that is an example that we very much need this day.

0: to purchase the EWTN Religious Catalog DVD of The Doctors of the Church, St. Robert Bellarmine, log on to our web store, EWTNRC.com, and type in item number HD DOTC 7, 24 hours a day, 7 days a week, or call 1-800-854-6316.
1: Walk where missionaries once preached and martyrs once bled, for the Catholic faith to flower in North America.
2: There was a whole society of saints that were created. I think that their faith brought to our region many, many blessings.
1: Discover where St. Kateri, the Lily of the Mohawks, bloomed, and why the National Shrine of Our Lady of Martyrs is one of the United States' hidden gems. Tuesday at 11:30 a.m. Eastern.

I'm standing here in a puddle on a traffic island on a rainy day in London. Why? Well, where I'm standing is sacred ground. This is the very site of Tyburn Tree, where Catholic martyrs laid down their lives for their Catholic faith. Just behind me is the heart of London, the Old Bailey where they were tried and the Tower of London where they were imprisoned. And they'd be dragged here to what was then the meadows outside London for a grisly public execution.

0: A handbell was rung and these words recited to the condemned at midnight before their execution. All you that in the condemned hole do lie, prepare you, for tomorrow you shall die. Watch all and pray, the hour is drawing near, that you before the Almighty must appear. Examine well yourselves, in time repent, that you may not to eternal flames be sent. And when St. Sepulchre's bell in the morning tolls, the Lord above have mercy on your soul.
1: In this obscure corner of London, where the Edgware Road meets the Bayswater Road, heading out towards Oxford and the West, this is where English history was written and where the Catholic faith was cherished to be passed on to generations yet to come, me and those who'll come after us. Today, a plaque just beneath my feet marks what is, for all of us who are Catholics, a sacred spot. It's consecrated to the memory of men and women who died for our holy faith. And not far from here, there are some sisters who, day and night, keep alive the flame of that faith by praying before the Blessed Sacrament. And here I am, walking towards the very convent that has been built to honour the memory of the martyrs. Just a few yards, 300 paces, this plaque says, from the site of the ancient gallows. And the sisters arrived here in 1902.
0: For nearly 150 years, Catholics died for their faith under English persecution, and not just at Tyburn. While the actual figure of English, Welsh, Scottish, and Irish martyrs is unknown, a conservative estimate would number in the hundreds.
1: Sisters keep watch here day and night and have a shrine to the martyrs, commemorating them not just in general, but by name, and even have some of their relics here. I'm going to go in now and join the sisters at prayer. Well, here I am, out of the rain. It's a real privilege to be able to be here at Tyburn, because these are enclosed sisters who lead a quiet life of prayer and contemplation. And the only way to greet them is through the grill. They live their own quiet life with God. They're also friendly and welcoming to visitors, not only during the day, but late into the evening, where people come here to pray. Well, I hope Mother remembers that we're going to be visiting her today.
2: Good afternoon.
1: Hello. Yes, we've come here to see the shrine and to learn about the martyrs.
2: All right.
1: This is lovely.
2: If you don't mind, just go there to the gate and we'll come and let
1: you in. That's lovely. Thank you very much. Thank you.

0: All felonies during much of the 1500s and the 1600s were punishable with hanging, including stealing anything valued over 12 pence. As many as several hundred persons were hanged annually. But being a Catholic was treason. The guilty were not just hanged, but cut down while still alive and disemboweled or drawn and quartered.
1: Now I'm here in the crypt chapel underneath the Adoration Chapel at Tyburn. And I'm standing in front of the replica of Tyburn Gallows that frames the altarpiece here. And I'm going to introduce you to Mother Prioress. Thank you very much for welcoming me here, Mother.
2: You're very welcome, Joanna.
1: Thank you. I wonder if you can tell us a bit about this replica of the Tyburn Gallows. Just explain to us why you've got this here.
2: Yes. Well, this place in which we're standing today, the Tyburn Crypt, for over 600 years was a place of public execution for criminals. Mm. And for the most petty crime, if a young boy stole a rabbit off a farmer's field or a handkerchief out of someone's pocket for a joke, he would be brought to Tyburn and hanged at Tyburn. And whole crowds would turn out by the thousands to watch these executions taking place at Tyburn. But this shrine here is to commemorate those who died at Tyburn, not as criminals, but for the Catholic faith. Mm. And at Tyburn, the Tyburn tree, or the Tyburn gallows, would have looked like this. This is a very small replica of the actual gallows, which would have been 18 feet high.
1: Gosh.
2: And eight men could be hanged on each of the crossbeams at the same time.
0: Hanging days were treated like public holidays. The final journey from Newgate Prison to Tyburn took hours. Condemned Catholics were often dragged on hurdles through the dirt, or alternatively rode in a cart, accompanied by the hangman and a Protestant chaplain. Executions were no longer public after 1868.
1: And these words written here, Jesus, convert England. Jesus, have mercy on this country. Jesu, Jesu, esto mihi Jesus. Jesus, Jesus, be to me a Jesus. These are the last prayers, aren't they, of the martyrs?
2: They're the last prayers of some of the martyrs. And the one of the popular prayer books during the time of the Reformation and the persecution in England was called the Jesus Psalter. So you can imagine that these words would just come naturally to the martyrs in their prayers. The crucifix on the altar is one that would have been common in the churches during the Reformation, with Mary and John at the foot of the cross. And the hanging lamps, which we light on special occasions, symbolize the hanging martyrs. You can see the coronets there, the martyrs' crowns. And each of the little statuettes has some emblem of martyrdom. Representative Tyburn martyrs, with Our Lady, Queen of Martyrs, in the center, holding the crown of thorns.
1: And it was the Carthusian martyrs, the monks, who refused to go along with Henry VIII divorcing his wife and declaring himself head of the church, who were the first Catholic martyrs of the Reformation, weren't they?
2: Yes. The Carthusian martyrs in the London Charterhouse, when King Henry VIII demanded that everyone in the realm were to take the oath acknowledging him as the head of the church, these martyrs wanted to be loyal servants of the king.
1: Of course.
2: But they had never heard of the king being the head of the church in England before. And so they assembled in their Carthusian monastery with some visiting priors from other Carthusian monasteries in England. And they offered a mass of the Holy Spirit in order to gain light, to know what was the right decision to make, because this was a new thing for everyone in England. And certainly he gave these monks courage and fortitude, because during that mass, all of them, it is said, received some heavenly help and a vision. And we have a picture over here where the artist tries to portray this with the monks at Mass of the Holy Spirit with their prior, John Houghton, who was the first Tyburn martyr to die at the altar. At the end of this Mass, the prior and two visiting Carthusian priors were sent on behalf of all the Carthusians to ask the king if they could be dispensed from taking this oath. It wasn't right for them to take this oath. And they went to the king, but they didn't see the king. They saw his vicar general, Thomas Cromwell, and his answer was to throw them all into prison immediately. So the three priors then were put into the Tower of London. And we have a picture here which illustrates the three priors with some other priests being taken out of the Tower of London to be dragged on a hurdle at the back of the horse all the way to Tyburn.
1: They used to make the chap's head be

0: under the horse's tail, didn't they, so
1: yes.
0: that it would be covered in filth.
1: Yes. And imagine, as I said earlier, this was a place of public execution for hundreds of years. Mm. And by this time, crowds and crowds were used to coming to
0: yes.
1: Tyburn. Whole families would come out, and fathers would be saying to their children, this is what will happen to you if you do these things. But this was a new sight for these crowds, because these people were now coming and dying for their faith.
0: Yes.
1: And when they would arrive at Tyburn, they would be put up on the gallows and hanged. But before they were dead, the rope was cut. And as, when their bodies fell to the ground, the executioner was ready to tear out their insides and take off their arms and legs and things. And it is said that John Houghton, as the executioner was going to pluck out his heart, he was heard to murmur, "Good Jesus, what will you do with my heart?"
2: Reformation and post-Reformation England were dangerous for Catholics. It was variously illegal to attend a vowed Catholic Mass, harbor a priest, convert or be converted to Catholicism, or avoid Protestant services. Penalties included bankrupting fines, torture, prison, and death.
0: So people knew that they had a choice, martyrdom or do the easy thing and follow the trend and go with the king.
1: Yes.
0: And then when Henry's daughter Elizabeth inherited the throne, we have the reign of Mary. Everything is a mess. She tries to restore Catholicism. It all goes wrong. Elizabeth inherits the throne, and then the martyrdoms begin in earnest, and we have the great names of the martyrs, like Edmund Campion, Ralph Sherwin. You've got some links with Edmund Campion here,
1: yes,
0: haven't you?
1: I'd like to tell you about Edmund Campion, because there was a prophecy made after Edmund Campion's execution, which brings us to Tyburn Convent. Edmund Campion, when he was the son of a grocer, and when he was 15 years old, he won a scholarship to study at Oxford. And he was a brilliant young man and had a great promise for the future and his career. He was studying to be an Anglican deacon, or a deacon in the Anglican Church. And at Oxford University, when Queen Elizabeth visited, Edmund Campion was chosen to give the oration in her honour. And he gave a most witty speech in Latin, which she was able to appreciate. And from that time, she had her eye on Edmund Campion for a career at her court.
0: Mm.
1: But Edmund Campion was being drawn to the Catholic Church, and it was no longer safe for him to stay at Oxford after this was becoming known. He went abroad. He eventually joined the Jesuits in Prague. And when the first Jesuit mission was sent on the English mission, Edmund Campion was chosen as part of that group of five.
0: And he was finally captured in the Thames Valley and martyred here at Tyburn. And you have relics of him here and so on, don't you? And associations with him here.
1: Yes, well, the main association we have with St. Edmund Campion is a most important one for England and for the whole world, because a few years after Edmund Campion's martyrdom, which took place in 1581, a priest, a Marian priest who had been ordained during the reign of Mary, was walking along this area, Tyburn Field, with another man. And Father Gregory and the other man were in conversation, which got round to Edmund Campion, who had made such an impact on England. He was considered to be the jewel of England.
0: Mm.
1: And he suffered very much when he was in the Tower and at his execution, because the authorities were really after Edmund Campion. So he left his mark. And although Edmund Campion had only been on the English mission for a relatively short time, it's said that by his execution alone, tens of thousands would have been converted. Mm-hmm. The great good that his short life had accomplished. So that he was very much in the minds of people. And these two gentlemen walking along Tyburn Fields, the gentleman who was speaking to Father Gunn said, Edmund Campion was a traitor. And Father Gregory Gunn said to him, but one day you will see a religious house built here in honour of Campion and for what he died for. The man who was speaking to Father Gregory was a spy, and he had Father Gregory arrested immediately, and he was taken on trial to the court. And this trial was recorded, and it got into the state papers, and to this day you can go to the records office and you'll find this court case and it's all its evidence and everything, that this was a prophecy about Tyburn Convent as far back as 1585.
2: Evelyn Waugh's biography of Campion says the saint would often pass by Tyburn Gibbet, and here he would often pause, hat in hand, both because of the sign of the cross and in honor of some martyrs who had suffered there. Also because he used to say that he would have his combat there.
1: Generation after generation of faithful Catholics, this prophecy gave them great hope that this was a little light in the midst of all this horrendous suffering and persecution that they were going through.
0: And it was very prolonged, wasn't it? Because after the break with Rome under Henry, and then the great surge of persecution with the consolidation of power under Elizabeth, we then entered a long period of persecution, over 100 years of a very savage persecution, and after that a long time when it was very difficult to be a Catholic. And there were stories, weren't there, of people dipping their handkerchiefs in the blood of martyrs and these things becoming relics, and almost sort of rather as in the Bible, where the people stoning St. Stephen laid their cloaks at the feet of St. Paul, who later is then reconciled to God as a result of the dramatic conversion on the... It's almost as if there's something similar in that, that as the martyrs died, so many were converted, even in the act of their execution, even.
1: Yes.
0: People who'd gone to mock would have their own dramatic conversion.
1: Another example of people risking their lives, really, and going to the executions in order to get some memento of the martyr. We have a good example down here which also shows one of the earliest pilgrims to Tyburn Shrine, really. It's Queen Henrietta Maria.
0: She was married to King Charles the First.
1: Yes.
0: That's right.
1: Yes.
0: And of course she was a Catholic.
1: Yes.
0: One of many foreign and therefore Catholic princesses that our monarchs married.
1: Yes.
0: And she came here to Tyburn on little private pilgrimages.
1: Yes. Queen Henrietta Maria was married to Charles the First, French princess, and when she came to England, she brought with her 12 chaplains, Capuchin friars.
0: Capuchins?
1: Yes. And when there was an execution going on at Tyburn, she would often send some of these friars to bribe the executioner. And doing that, they were risking their lives.
0: Yes.
1: To bribe the executioner to obtain some relic, because these martyrs were never given Christian burial. Their bodies were thrown into pits. Mm. So she was sending them to rescue what she could of these holy men. And it's said also that when she was being driven along this way through the park, she would ask the driver of her horse and cart to pass by the Tyburn tree, and she would pray at the site of the Tyburn tree.
2: Tyburn was named for Tyburn, a stream in what is present-day Hyde Park, London. Both Tyburn Convent and Tyburn Tree are located near Marble Arch and the famous Speaker's Corner. The tradition of free speech there may have originated with the custom of the condemned addressing last words to the crowd. Many converts were won by the final words of executed Catholics.
1: We have a wonderful example of that, how the faithful Catholics, though, kept these martyrs' remains with great veneration. And it's St. John Southworth.
0: Ah, now his body is in Westminster Cathedral,
1: yes,
0: not far from here, across the park, near Victoria Railway Station.
1: Yes, and crowds go there to venerate him.
3: Yes, he's an object of much devotion.
1: Yes.
2: Priests would pray before the martyr's picture at the English College in Rome prior to embarking

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11: 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At Fatima, Our Lady urged the world to find refuge in her Immaculate Heart. 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
6: 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What's next for pro-lifers after abortion giant Planned Parenthood begins receiving Medicaid funds again, following a one-year ban? 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
10: I'm Veronica Dudo. Tonight on EWTN News Nightly, diplomacy severed. President Trump declares the ceasefire is over as the U.S. demands total compliance despite Iran's request for continued talks. Rebellious decision today. The president is refusing to sign a bipartisan housing bill, letting it become law without his signature in protest of his stalled Voter ID Act. On the ground, courageous aid workers and local volunteers battle Venezuela's humanitarian crisis, delivering critical life-saving relief. Plus, American approval, a new survey, reveals overwhelming support for Pope Leo XIV as the vast majority of U.S. Catholics maintain a favorable opinion. These stories and more tonight.
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10: Thank you for being with us on the feast day of Saints Victoria and Anatolia. Our top story tonight, President Donald Trump says Iran wants to keep talking. The two nations have been trading attacks, threats, and ultimatums. In a short statement, the president gave his reply to Iran's request for more dialogue. But the president also laid out where the ceasefire between the two countries currently stands. White House correspondent Owen Jensen reports.
12: Veronica, good evening to you. After the latest round of strikes and attacks from both sides, and amidst the ongoing tensions over the Strait of Hormuz, the world was waiting to see what happens next. And today, President Donald Trump provided an answer.
13: Keeping it short and direct, President Donald Trump reiterating today that the interim deal with Iran is done. The Islamic Republic of Iran has asked us to continue talks. We have agreed to do so, but the United States has stated to them in no uncertain terms that the ceasefire is over. After the U.S. said it finished its attacks, mysterious unclaimed airstrikes hit Iran. The fresh strikes in southern Iran, arriving as Iranians buried their late supreme leader. Ayatollah Ali Khamenei was killed at the beginning of the war. His son, who took over as supreme leader, was not seen in public during the funeral events. But mourners in Iran holding kill Trump signs. Israel reportedly shared intelligence with the U.S. that Iran was working on a new and specific plan to assassinate President Trump. For now, a permanent end to the war remains elusive. Going forward, it's unclear how productive talks can be. The status of the Strait of Hormuz, uncertain. Iran insists on controlling it, while the U.S. and allies want it reopened as a free international waterway. Separating fact from fiction, U.S. CENTCOM posting, claim, Iranian state media claims that transit through the Strait of Hormuz is only permitted through routes designated by Iran. Truth, Iran does not control the Strait of Hormuz. Since early May, U.S. forces have helped facilitate the successful transit of more than 800 commercial vessels and 380 million barrels of crude oil through the vital international trade corridor. Still, the war with Iran continues to weigh on drivers' wallets. Gas prices climbed 9 cents in the last couple of days. AAA says prices average about $3.88 a gallon.
12: Iran's grip on the Strait of Hormuz during the conflict led to a global energy crisis. At one point, a barrel of oil was going for $120. It has since dropped significantly. At the White House, Owen Jensen, EWTN News Nightly.
10: The renewed fighting in the Iran war is dividing U.S. lawmakers. Republicans generally support the president, while Democrats continue to say the war is illegal and will attempt to block any more funding for it. Capitol Hill correspondent Eric Rosales joins us with the latest from the Hill. Eric.
14: Well, good evening, Veronica. As Owen mentioned, today President Trump repeated that the ceasefire is over. But when lawmakers return next week, they're going to be facing some fresh questions about where is this war headed and should Congress get involved? Most Republicans say President Trump has to take the action against Iran because it continues to violate the ceasefire every day.
15: I think his patience and his willingness to want to have a deal with Iran, I think Iran saw that as being weak, and they thought they could run over the president.
16: They break the rules that they have voluntarily signed up for. And then I think the president is right to use force. That's the only thing a bully understands. That's the only thing that will get their attentions.
17: Democrats say Iran is trying to leverage their bargaining power.
18: They had a pretty good deal here where they could get paid to open the strait. Instead, they wanted to say, well, we'll open the strait a little bit, not entirely. And that's why they're shooting at some ships going through the lanes they don't want them to go through. Now I think we're looking at a protracted conflict.
17: Senator Chris Coons, a member of the Foreign Relations Committee, says basic questions still remain about Iran's nuclear program.
19: We don't have a clear, detailed understanding of the status of their centrifuges, the status of that highly enriched uranium, or a clear path towards resolving it other than going back to the negotiating table with Iran. So I don't think we're significantly safer today.
17: A bitter fight over war funding is also brewing. Lawmakers want details on how officials plan to spend $67 billion in supplemental funds the administration requested for the war. Some Democrats say more funding is not going to happen.
20: They will need Democratic votes to pass any funding bill through Congress, and we should just make it clear right now that those who think that this war is illegal and dangerous and disastrous aren't going to give Trump a dime for it.
14: We really have to remember that Congress has yet to give its blessing on this war. The Constitution requires that. Republicans are telling me that they are worried with the spiral gas prices and higher energy bills, along with the growing public opposition to this war. It could actually sink their party ahead of the midterms and give control back to Democrats. At the Capitol, Eric Rosales, EWTN News Nightly.
10: The bipartisan housing bill approved by Congress will become law without President Trump's signature. The president announced he is withholding his formal approval in protest of Congress not passing a strict voter ID bill known as the Save America Act. Despite the lack of a presidential signature, the housing legislation is still set to become law today as the 10-day window for a presidential veto expires. The new housing legislation aims to lower costs and spur new construction to address the national shortage. In Venezuela, a massive force of 30,000 national personnel and over 4,000 international rescuers are racing against time. The official death toll has reached almost 4,000. Currently, over 16,000 people have been injured and nearly 50,000 others are missing. Amid the residential and hospital collapse, the Catholic Relief Services humanitarian response team is on the ground right now, delivering emergency food, clean water, and medical care. John Service, the senior technical advisor with the humanitarian response team for Catholic Relief Services, has more with current efforts underway. John, thanks so much for joining me.
1: Good to be here, Veronica.
10: How is Catholic Relief Services coordinating with local partners on the ground to ensure that international aid is safely reaching the hardest hit areas?
1: Since the earthquake hit, Caritas of Venezuela has been mobilized to provide support, and we've been helping them to do that. The assistance has been down to the most affected area, which is La Guaira. La Guaira is down the hill, down the mountain towards the coast. It was totally damaged in parts. We've been working there with our partner, the diocese, and their 25 parishes to provide assistance. We've been sending food, water, hygiene materials, and medical supplies. The medical supplies go more to the health centers and the hospitals where people are assisted. It's been a massive mobilization, a big effort, and we've been able to get a lot of trucks going, and it's nonstop. Literally, in this place where I'm standing right now, which is their main office, we get the materials, we process them, we put them into packages that are easy to deliver, and then the trucks go out daily to these different sites.
10: What has CRS been able to achieve so far in providing aid, and where have you been operating?
1: I think we've been able to work with our brothers and sisters here in Caritas to show a strong support and solidarity to this cause. And I think the population is really, at least when I've been out there and talking to them, they've expressed how happy and grateful they are to have that support. It really is important when you are suffering such a big devastation as this. So it is, as these as people are saying around here, love following the earthquake. And yeah, I think we really feel that we're part of that, and it is a healing process for the country.
10: With tens of thousands of people still missing, what unique challenges is your team encountering during the ongoing search and recovery efforts?
1: Yeah, it's very hard. I mean, you have to meet people where they are. And if they don't really know where they're going, or they haven't been able to change from looking for their family members, you can't really start to look in other directions for them. You have to wait and help them go through what they're going through. So yeah, we're just trying to provide the assistance to them as easily as possible to where they need it. And then, yeah, we're waiting for that next stage to happen. But it will come. People will start to need to think about where they're going next. There are many places people can stay. There are these stadiums where they're making space available. People are still living on the street, which is an option they have, close to where they lived, maybe where their loved ones are still. But other people may want to move to other parts of the country. They may want to go to family in different places and get a better environment, probably for them and their children. So we have to see how that will go in the coming weeks and be there ready to help them wherever they go to provide assistance.
10: What can our viewers do to support your work?
1: People can donate to CRS's donation fund for Venezuela, and those resources will be collected and then channeled to Caritas Venezuela. Those resources can then be used to buy things on the local market and to pay for different services that we need to provide to people, such as sending water trucks to where they are, helping to rehabilitate different infrastructure, different things like that. So there's a lot of things that we need resources for, and your donations will make a big difference.
10: John, I appreciate you taking the time to join me, and thanks so much for your incredible work.
1: Thanks for having me, Veronica. Really appreciate your time. Thank you.
10: We have a lot more still to come on EWTN News Nightly, Inspiring Youth. Beyond World Cup passion, one of the top soccer star hits the headlines for extraordinary achievements off the pitch. And Pontiff polling, a research study reveals how American Catholics now view Pope Leo. We have the surprising numbers ahead.
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0: This is Catholic Canada, a bold and inspiring documentary journey to the heart of Canada's rich spiritual heritage.
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0: Francis Dennis is your host for A Tapestry of Faith in Action. 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

0: It's where heaven touches earth. Silence becomes song. And the humble encounter the most holy. Litanies from the Shrine of the Most Blessed Sacrament. The Chaplet of the Divine Mercy. The Holy Rosary with Mother Angelica. Stations of the Cross. Daily Mass. And more. 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
4: Cup heads into its final rounds. Norway is making headlines both on and off the pitch. Soccer star Erling Haaland recently spent nearly $134,000 to acquire a rare 16th century manuscript. It documents the spread of Christianity in Norway, making it the most expensive book ever sold in the country. Instead of adding the priceless text to a private collection, the professional athlete immediately donated it to his hometown public library. He attached one meaningful condition to the gift, saying that he wants the book to always stay open so that people can read about, quote, those who came from where I come from. But that's not the only faith-related news coming out of Norway. The Diocese of Oslo has announced it is pursuing the canonization cause of Norwegian Nobel Prize-winning author Sigrid Undset, one of the country's most prominent Catholic converts. Joining us now to tell us more is EWTN News Editor for Europe and Asia, A.C. Wimmer. Thanks so much for coming on. Who was Sigrid Undset, and why is she so famous in Norway?
5: Sigrid Undset is simply one of the giants of Norwegian literature. Many say she's the greatest Norwegian novelist of the 20th century. She was born in 1882, the daughter of an archaeologist who tragically dies when she is only 11 years old. So the family soon runs out of money. She works in an office as a secretary from the age of 16 onwards, and she doesn't really love the job, but she has time to write. And out of that time comes Kristin Lavransdatter, the great trilogy of a woman, a Norwegian woman in medieval times, then Catholic times, in Norway from the cradle to the grave. And she wins the Nobel Prize for Literature for that in 1928. Her books are translated into more than 80 languages. She's part of the cultural landscape. Her face is on the 500 kroner banknote. Children read her work at school, but she's also revered for a second reason. She was an early and staunch critic of the Nazis. She had to flee Norway when they invaded Norway in the 1940s. She was pleading Norway's cause when she arrived in the United States, where she found refuge. Her eldest son is killed in action defending a bridge near their home. So in a nutshell, this is a Nobel laureate, a giant of literature, a heroine of the resistance. But do you know what's often forgotten is the third thing? She's also Norway's most famous Catholic convert. And that's what this week's news is all about.
4: What is the case being made for her canonization?
5: Well, the church obviously does not canonize literary talent as such. What Bishop Fredrik Hansen of Oslo pointed to when he announced this cause is her life of faith. After she entered the Catholic Church in 1924, she was 42 years old. She did so at a real social cost. Norway was really overwhelmingly Lutheran, and critics of her dismissed her work as that of a Catholic convert, as Catholic propaganda. But she stuck with it. She became a lay Dominican in 1928, the same year she won the Nobel Prize, and she gave the prize money away to families raising children with intellectual disabilities. And that was also a deeply personal issue for her. Her own daughter, Musa, was severely disabled, and Undset cared for her at home for 23 years. The bishop singled that out as her commitment to life and to the sanctity of life. Mind you, she'd also taken in her husband's three children from a first marriage, one of them also disabled. And if you add to that her public defense of the faith in print, her real concern for the poor, her resistance to the Nazis, which cost her a son, her home, and 5 years of exile, then you've got a real case here, not just of talent, but heroic virtue and witness, faith, hope, charity, all lived at full stretch in a truly modern life.
4: A.C. Vimmer, great to have you back on. Thanks so much. Up next on EWTN News Nightly, papal ratings. A major study uncovers what American Catholics think about Pope Leo. Those details are coming up next.
6: 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I'm Montse Alvarado with some great news. 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
4: Welcome back. Pope Leo XIV is implementing some concrete measures regarding the controversial topic of abuse. It's an issue that is by no means fully resolved. EWTN Vatican journalist Zofia Chubek has more.
10: In 2014, Pope Francis established an anti-abuse commission, but many misunderstood its mission. It was not created to investigate or prosecute cases. Its role was to raise awareness among two key audiences, the Roman Curia itself and the world's bishops' conferences. The idea was to make the commission sufficiently independent so victims felt comfortable sharing their stories. This has enabled the commission to make direct recommendations to the Pope, to whom it reports directly. In fact, it is a unique office. It is housed within a Vatican dicastery, but can bypass its highest authority, the prefect, and report directly to the Holy Father. The Dicastery for the Doctrine of the Faith is responsible for judging abuse cases. That is why Pope Francis decided that the commission should be placed within it. Now, Pope Leo XIV has taken another step by strengthening its identity as a consultative body, by approving new statutes for the commission, clarifying the commission's relationship with other dicasteries of the Roman Curia, and reinforcing its role in promoting accountability, transparency, and good safeguarding practices globally.
11: The Commission does not exercise jurisdiction. That is very important to understand. Instead, it has a very significant role of advising and listening. We work within the Dicastery for the Doctrine of the Faith on broader matters. We do not deal with individual cases. Rather, we accompany the process by providing information and recommendations.
10: Claudia Giampietro is a canon lawyer and member of the Commission. She explained how the Commission guarantees its independence.
11: The Commission's independence is ensured through its members. There are experts and people working in different parts of the world, each bringing their own expertise and perspective to the Commission. When they meet together in the plenary assembly, recommendations are approved by a two-thirds majority before being submitted to the Holy Father through the President.
10: The Commission understands that the concept of vulnerability in canon law is still evolving. As experts from different fields contribute to their research, the Church's understanding continues to grow. In Rome, Zofia Tubak for EWTN News Nightly.
4: A new Pew Research Center survey is offering insight into how Catholics in the United States and Latin America view Pope Leo's pontificate. The survey asked Catholics what they think of the first American-born pope. EWTN News correspondent Paola Flynn has more.
12: On May 8, 2025, Pope Leo XIV was elected as the 267th Bishop of Rome.
13: La pace sia con tutti voi.
12: He is the first pope to have been born in the U.S., as well as the first to be a citizen of Peru. After more than a year of getting to know the Holy Father, people are ready to talk about their opinions. In a new Pew Research Center survey, Americans were asked what they think of the new pope.
14: Overall, many thousands of people responded to the survey, including 1,848 Catholics. So in our survey, for example, we found that 78% of U.S. Catholics have a favorable opinion of Pope Leo. And once you take the margin of error of plus or minus 3 points into account, that means that the actual number of Catholics who have a favorable view of the Pope is probably somewhere between 75% and 81%.
12: The survey was carried out in the United States from May 26 to June the 1st, 2026.
15: I don't like it. I'm not a big fan of Pope Leo.
12: That was shortly after President Trump accused Pope Leo on social media of being terrible for foreign policy because of the Holy Father's criticism of the war with Iran. Pope Leo responded to Trump's comments during his trip to Africa, and their exchange made headlines around the world.
16: I don't want to get into a debate with him. I don't think that the message of the gospel is meant to be abused in the way that some people are doing. And I will continue to speak out loud against war, looking to promote peace, promoting dialogue and multilateral relationships among the states to look for just solutions to problems.
12: Among those surveyed, 51% said President Trump has been too critical of the Pope, while 19% said it is the Pope who has been too critical of Trump.
14: Catholics are kind of split when it comes to their view of Pope Leo. There were some Catholics who said they thought Pope Leo had been a little too critical of Donald Trump. There were others who said that they didn't think he'd been critical enough. And about a third of Catholics said they thought Pope Leo had been striking the right balance. A lot of others said they didn't know enough to say one way or the other.
12: A separate Pew Research Center analysis also looked at views of Pope Leo XIV among Catholics in Peru, Colombia, Brazil, Mexico, Chile, and Argentina. In all six countries, most Catholics expressed a favorable opinion of Pope Leo XIV. In Peru, Colombia, and Brazil, more than 70% of Catholics surveyed said they had a favorable opinion of Pope Leo. But that wasn't the case for Catholics in Chile, where 20% of those surveyed said they had an unfavorable view of Pope Leo, while 25% said they didn't know enough to give an opinion. In Mexico, 18% said their view was unfavorable, while 66% was favorable, and 17% did not answer. In Washington, D.C., Paola Flynn for EWTN News Nightly.
4: 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I'm Veronica Dudo. 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

A special item on EWTNRC.com to celebrate American independence is the On Eagle's Wings Garden Stone. This rectangular stone-colored garden plaque is made of a resin stone mix. It features a soaring eagle along with the scripture verse, "Those who hope in the Lord will renew their strength. They will soar on wings like eagles." 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

Hello, and welcome to this segment of The Crux of the Matter. I'm Father Wade Menezes of the Fathers of Mercy. In Catholic sacramental theology, the Mass is to be seen as both a sacrifice and a meal, a banquet. Unfortunately, however, in modern times, it often seems that the sacrificial nature of the Mass is either lost sight of, ignored, or at least downplayed. As committed Catholics, we have a duty to possess and help foster a balanced view of the reality of the Mass as both sacrifice and banquet, and the best of banquets at that, to use imagery from the Book of Revelation. Holy Mass represents, that is, it makes present again, the one sacrificial act of our Lord Jesus Christ having died on the cross to redeem us. In his 1965 encyclical Mysterium Fidei, The Mystery of Faith, Pope Paul VI states that by means of the mystery of the Eucharist, the sacrifice of the cross, which was once offered on Calvary, is marvelously reenacted, and its saving power is constantly recalled and applied for the forgiveness of those sins which we daily commit. Well stated, Pope Paul VI. Holy Mass, although celebrated daily and throughout the world, does not possess a theology in which we crucify our blessed Lord over and over again, as some non-Catholics tend to believe that we believe. Rather, Holy Mass makes present again the one saving action of our Lord on Calvary. The Catechism of the Catholic Church sums this up nicely when it states, "The redemptive sacrifice of Christ is unique, accomplished once for all. The perfect sacrifice was Christ's death on the cross. By this sacrifice, Christ accomplished our redemption as high priest of the new and eternal covenant. The sacrifice of Christ on the cross is commemorated and mysteriously made present in the Eucharistic sacrifice of the Mass. And that, my friends, is the crux of the matter. I'm Father Wade Menezes. Thanks for joining us."

Hello, I'm Father Timothy Gallagher, an oblate of the Virgin Mary, and we're here at the House of Prayer in Clearwater, Florida. And let's begin with a prayer. Lord Jesus, your disciples watched you pray and begged you to teach them how to pray. Teach us, Lord Jesus, how to pray. Help us through the wisdom of St. Ignatius of Loyola to grow in prayer and come close to you. Mary, we lift up this prayer through your mother's heart. Hail Mary, full of grace, the Lord is with thee. Blessed art thou among women, and blessed is the fruit of thy womb, Jesus. Holy Mary, Mother of God, pray for us sinners now and at the hour of our death. Amen.

So we're looking at the third step in the examine prayer. My heart is filled with a lively sense of God's love through the gifts that I've seen in this day. And now I've opened my heart to the light and strength and gift of the Spirit, that this examine may be a fruitful prayer by God's gift and grace. And now I begin, Ignatius says, hour by hour, to go through the activity, the different parts of the day, and I review them. Now, the question that we're asking here is, what am I looking for in that review? And I've put two words on here, the moral level and the spiritual level. If you look again at that first paragraph on the outline, you'll see both levels represented. With my God, I review the day. I look for the stirrings of my heart and the thoughts which God has given me this day. We're on the spiritual level there. I also look for those which have not been of God. So what we're speaking about, as we said last time, is spiritual consolation, spiritual desolation, and their related thoughts. So that I'm reviewing any experiences of spiritual consolation and spiritual desolation which the Lord may have given spiritual consolation or permitted spiritual desolation in the course of the day. But there's also a second level in this. I review my choices. So this is my freedom, the way I've acted, what I've said or not said, done or not done. I review my choices in response to both and throughout the day in general. And what's being reflected there is the moral level, where my freedom has come into play and moral responsibility. Either I have acted in accordance with the teaching of Christ and his word, or I have not. And I want to look at that level also in the third step of the examine. So for example, to use St. Paul's words in 1 Corinthians, if I know that at a given point in the morning, as I spoke with this person at work or in the family, in the parish, that my love was not patient, my love was not kind, that it was irritable, resentful, and so on, as Paul describes it, then that's something I want to see in the third step of the examine prayer so that I can bring that to the Lord for his healing, forgiveness, and renewal, newness as I relate to that specific person, for example. Or to use the words of the Beatitude in Matthew chapter 5, Beatitudes in chapter Matthew 5. If I look back at the afternoon and see a time in which I did not live with poverty of spirit, that poverty of spirit which gives entry into the kingdom, that I was not lowly of heart as I interacted with this person or performed that task, that I was not merciful, that I was not a peacemaker, and so on through the Beatitudes, that's something I really want to see in the review, in the third step of the examine, so that again, I can bring this to the Lord for his loving healing and newness and growth, and freshness, renewal in that area of my life as well. So that in the third step of the examine, we are looking at both the moral level and the spiritual level. It's the addition of this spiritual level of review into the examine prayer that is the newness in what is the examine prayer. And what the writers who see the review as not only a review on the moral level, but also a review on the spiritual level, what they're looking to is not Ignatius' words as he outlines the examine, but his life, his practice, because Ignatius was constantly living this way. Hour by hour throughout the day, he was attentive to the spiritual movements, consolations, desolations, and all that went on with them. See that in his spiritual diary, for example. All right, on the moral level, I think things are quite clear to us. This is something we've been aware of from the first moment we started to try to live a real life of faith. The spiritual level, that may take just a little bit more explanation so that we have a sense of what we're looking for when we are reviewing our spiritual experience in the third step of the examine. Now, the complete answer to this, as I said last time, is Ignatius' teaching on discernment of spirits. Any of us who wish to get a deep grasp of what we're looking for when we review spiritual experience in the third step of the examine can do no better than to learn as deeply as we can
Ignatius' 14 Rules for the Discernment of Spirits, in which he speaks in some depth about spiritual consolation, spiritual desolation, how to be aware of them, understand them for what they are, and then take spiritual action, accepting or rejecting appropriately according to the experience. We can't go through all of that teaching here, but I think it's important for us to at least touch upon it briefly. So this is a brief excursus on discernment, Ignatius' teaching on discernment of spirits, on spiritual consolation and spiritual desolation, so that when we're praying the third step of the examen, we have some sense of what we're looking for and why it's important to look for it, what it adds to our spiritual life when we begin to live with this kind of awareness. So would you take the larger handout, and let's just go through a few examples. Firstly, spiritual consolation, and then spiritual desolation. This first anecdote is taken from a book by a man named William Kernan, entitled My Road to Certainty, written in 1953. And what Kernan does here is to describe the journey that led him into the Catholic Church. And at this particular moment, he's leaving his home in California to go toward the East Coast to college. And he describes what happens as he's riding the train shortly after he leaves home. I looked out of the train window to the California countryside, which I was rapidly leaving behind me. The orange groves shimmering in the light of the late afternoon sun, the little bungalows which appeared here and there for a moment, and then were gone as the train sped on, and the mountains far out on the horizon. And now here's the spiritual experience. Well, those of us who know this teaching will recognize in what we have already read, non-spiritual consolation. There's an uplift of his heart, just simply on the human level. He enjoys seeing the beautiful scenery that's going by as the train moves. But now something happens on the spiritual level. An upsurge of gratitude swept through me and warmed my heart. And I thank God for his providence and goodness, which had kept me all the days of my life, and which I was sure would keep me safe forever. I could go on thinking of tomorrow in terms of today. Something would always be the same in every tomorrow. Something would be certain, God. Can you see the gift the Lord gives this young man as he leaves home and the uncertainty and vulnerability of that step? Through the beauty of the countryside, as the starting point, God builds into that experience a warm, happy, gratitude-filled space in his heart, which tells him that the Lord who has always loved him is going to be with him in the steps that lie ahead. This would be a beautiful experience of spiritual consolation. Consolation and uplift of the heart, and spiritual on the level of faith, on the level of his relationship with God. Another experience of spiritual consolation, and this is from some writings of Georges Vanier, who was the father of Jean Vanier, the founder of the movement of the Ark. The cause of canonization of Jean Vanier's parents both, Georges and Pauline, has been begun on the diocesan level. Georges Vanier reached the highest political level of office in Canada, was and remains highly esteemed. And at a certain point, heard a talk given by a Jesuit which deeply moved him and revealed to him that God can not only be served but can be loved. And he began at that point to go to daily mass and to spend a half hour in prayer each day, in personal prayer each day. And here he describes what happens one of these days as he makes this half hour of prayer. This morning at the Rue Cortambert Chapel, prayer was difficult. In spite of so many and fervent appeals to Christ's love, there was no feeling in me of response from the Beloved. I then turned to our Blessed Lady and said something like this: "Please ask your Son to grant me the grace to love him more and more. Do remind him that he said to Margaret Mary, 'I thirst, I burn with the desire to be loved.' Well, I am here. I am a sinner, but I want only to love him. I thirst and burn with the desire to love him. If your Son wishes, he can grant me this love. Please ask him." This was said only a very few minutes before the end of the half hour which had been aired, but then something happens. Suddenly,
As this hour, half hour is ending, suddenly I felt a very sweet touch, which warmed my whole being and stirred me to feelings of deep and moving gratitude to the beloved and to his mother. We'll approach with reverence what is holy ground in this man's life. Can you see at the end of that prayer the uplifting movement of this heart? A sweet touch that warmed my whole being, stirred me to feelings of deep and moving gratitude. And can you see that it's on the spiritual level? It's on the level of his relationship with God. Right, these are the kinds of experiences that St. Ignatius calls spiritual consolation, and the kinds of experiences that he in his own life was constantly reviewing, and which we are invited to review in the third step of the examine prayer. Let's just read through Ignatius' third rule without commentary. The commentary is available elsewhere if you wish. The third is of spiritual consolation. I call it consolation when some interior movement is caused in the soul, through which the soul comes to be inflamed with love of its Creator and Lord, as for example with Georges Vanier or William Kernan. And consequently, when it can love no created thing on the face of the earth in itself, but only in the Creator of them all. Likewise, when it sheds tears that move to love of its Lord. We'll have experienced that at times, when in the warmth of God's closeness, the body shares and expresses its own participation, at times through tears. Whether out of sorrow for one's sins or for the passion of Christ our Lord, or because of other things directly ordered to his service and praise. Finally, I call consolation every increase of hope, faith, and charity, and all interior joy that calls and attracts to heavenly things and to the salvation of one's soul, quieting it and giving it peace in its Creator and Lord. Spiritual consolation. There is also its direct counterpart, which is spiritual desolation. Let's just briefly look at some experiences of this. Alice has struggled in her new setting in a new town to which she's moved and has struggled to become involved in the parish. And we read, Alice sees herself as a pretty complete failure and feels altogether discouraged. And in the discouragement that she's experiencing, something happens on the spiritual level. Recently, even in her own personal prayer, she has experienced feelings of emptiness, of being abandoned by God. She feels that God is no longer near, and she becomes overwhelmed with frustration. She wonders if she isn't altogether losing her faith in God's loving care. She does continue to be faithful to community worship and to her personal times of prayer, but it all seems hopeless and meaningless. Now, can you feel the heaviness in that? And we'll approach that with reverence too, because we've all been Alice at various points. Ignatius too. There's no disciple of the Lord who does not at times experience spiritual desolation. I'll repeat what I say abundantly elsewhere. There is no shame in experiencing spiritual desolation. What matters is discernment, to be aware, to understand what's going on, and to know how to reject it. Ignatius supplies many tools for that. But it's that sense of dryness, of coldness, the warmth is gone, prayer seems empty, it feels hopeless and meaningless. She's faithful, but it's dry and difficult. These would be experiences of desolation, which means a heavy movement of the heart, spiritual, on the level of our relationship with God. Walter ended the preceding day discouraged and tired. He found it hard to pray before retiring, and he did not feel the warmth of God's presence as he prayed. That's already enough for us to know that Walter is experiencing spiritual desolation. He has long dedicated a half hour to prayer each morning before work. This morning as he rises, his heart is still discouraged and burdened. He begins his prayer as usual, but with the sense that his efforts will be in vain. The first few minutes of prayer are dry and distracted, and a feeling grows in him that the entire period of prayer will be fruitless. You begin to pray, and it just feels like this is difficult, and all the rest of the prayer is going to be like this. Walter finds himself considering simply ending the prayer. This is where Ignatius' most famous rule on discernment, his rule 5, comes into play. Never make changes to our spiritual program in time of spiritual desolation. Walter needs to faithfully
complete the time of prayer as planned. And God may do many things yet in that prayer before it is complete. Let's just read Ignatius' description of spiritual desolation from his exercises. The fourth rule of the 14 is spiritual desolation. I call desolation all the contrary of the third rule. Examples such as darkness of soul, disturbance in it, movement to low and earthly things, disquiet from various agitations and temptations, moving to lack of confidence, without hope, without love, finding oneself totally slothful, tepid, sad, and as if separated from one's Creator and Lord. And you can hear something of that in both Alice's and Walter's experience.

All right, what we are saying in the examine prayer is that when we review the day, in addition to any issues that might be there on the moral level, we are also invited to look for any experiences of spiritual consolation or spiritual desolation which might have been there in the course of the day. Why? What difference will it make in our spiritual lives if we are daily reviewing experiences of spiritual consolation and spiritual desolation? This is where, as I said earlier, the examine prayer becomes a daily prayer of discernment. It takes Ignatius' teaching in the rules out of the spiritual exercises and brings them right into the nitty-gritty of our daily lives, so that we are living the discerning life. That's really what the examine prayer is all about. The teaching on discernment, the 14 rules, is the what is it of discernment. Now we know what Ignatius means when he talks about discernment of spirits, spiritual consolation, spiritual desolation, and the rest. The examine prayer is the how to do it piece. Now that I know that, through the examine prayer, I can bring this teaching on discernment into my daily life so that it sheds its light on my daily spiritual experience, and I see increasingly clearly what is of God and not of God in that, and learn increasingly to respond in accordance with the Lord in that experience. Now, this will get even clearer when we give a few examples, as I'm going to do shortly. But I want to say this, because it can seem a little bit unwieldy. Isn't that an awful lot to look at? It really is, in a sense. The examine prayer expands the review that we make in when we pray it. It expands it to bless us, because it opens our eyes to a whole other level of what's going on in the day, so that we aren't tripped up by what is not of God, and we follow faithfully what is of the Lord in that experience. Will I always see clearly whether this given experience in the day is either on the moral level or the spiritual? Sometimes I will, and sometimes I may not. For example, if we go back to that experience when I returned from the retreat and said no when the superior asked if I'd take the early morning mass and had that trouble of heart, was that on the moral level? That is, was there a burden on my heart because I had been selfish, had not been loving, had not been generous? Or was there a heaviness on my heart because, in a simple vulnerability, the choice was the right choice actually that evening, but humanly it was hard to say no to a superior and the relationship, the wonderful relationship that we had. And the enemy inserted into that point of vulnerability a spiritual desolation and a trouble of heart, which made it harder to feel God's closeness and to pray. Which one was it? I would say that when I prayed the examine that day, I never even thought about that question. Certainly wasn't making distinctions like this. All I knew was that there was a heaviness in my heart that I really needed to review so as to see more clearly and to know how to move forward with it. So this is to say that when we pray the third level of the examine, it's not necessary that we be making all of these distinctions. We're doing it now because it points out the richness of what is included in the review in the third step of the examine. All right, let's take some examples to clarify this a bit. Let's first look at the outline, and let's look at a further paragraph under step three review, which will mean more to us now, given what we've just said. And this is the paragraph that begins, I look concretely. I look concretely at my activity, my work, my prayer, my service, as the day unfolded hour by hour, morning, afternoon, into the evening. Again, what was stirring in my heart? Spiritual consolation, spiritual desolation. So this is the level of spiritual awareness in the third step of the examine. What can I recall of my thoughts associated with the consolation or desolation? What was God showing me in these events? That would be a review on the level of spiritual experience. What decisions did I make? Now we're touching the moral level. This is where my freedom is involved, and I act in accordance with the Lord's teaching or do not do so. What decisions did I make in response to this person whom God placed in my life this day?
in handling this task in my life of prayer this day. All right, let's focus for a moment now on why it is valuable for us to discern spiritual consolation and spiritual desolation in the course of the day.

the preceding year of some importance for the future life of the province, was convinced after mature reflection and consultation that it was a good decision and would bless the life of the province. But obviously, not everybody sees things necessarily in the same way. And in the course of the conversation that I had with my fellow priests during those meetings, I don't want to exaggerate it, but in the course of the conversation, he let me know that he didn't agree with that decision, did not think it had been the best decision. And just that little bit of tension was there in the conversation as it ended. The meetings ended, my time as provincial ended shortly after, I went on to my new work, he returned to his place of work, and 2 years went by and we had not seen each other. Now, at that time in our community, it was before everything was digitized the way it is now and electronic. From our generalate in Rome, they would send out every month a newsletter, and in the newsletter would include the list of anniversaries and birthdays of the various members throughout the world that would take place during that month. Ordination anniversaries, final vows, birthdays, and the rest. And this particular month, that newsletter arrived, and I looked at it, and there was a birthday of this other priest. It was one of the big ones with a zero in it. So I sat down and sent him, it was just a short email, a warm email just to wish him happy birthday and the best on the occasion of a significant moment in his life. And the day went on. The next day, I received from him an email, also just a few lines, but very warm and grateful for the best wishes and the message that I'd sent him. As I received that email, I could feel an uplift in my heart and a gratitude to the Lord, because I knew, and this other priest knew, that across cyberspace, we had, maybe healed is too strong a word, we had composed a difference that had not been completed in the last conversation. And both of us knew the next time we would actually meet, things were going to be different. So how long does it take to read a brief email and to experience just a brief moment of gratitude? The day goes on with many other activities, and eventually it came to the evening, time to pray the examen prayer. And in the course of reviewing the day, I remembered that moment, sitting at the computer, reading that message, and the uplift of heart and the gratitude to the Lord that I experienced as I read that. If I'm asked, what was I experiencing at that point? An uplift of heart in relationship with the Lord. Very much just a gentle experience of spiritual consolation. And now I remembered it. And as I reviewed it, the thought came to me, you know, if just being attentive to significant dates in the life of my fellow priests on this occasion made such a difference, what if I were to continue to do that with others? And I resolved in that examen prayer, this would be step five now, the forward-moving steps, that I would look at that list each month and note those whom I knew would be grateful for some kind of acknowledgement for that anniversary. And not perfectly, but I've basically done it ever since. Now we have our general that published a book with all the months in it, and we have the whole thing in a single book. It's easy to do. But a lot of very nice things have happened in my relationship with my fellow priests and brothers because of that examen that day. Now, what if I hadn't prayed the examen that day? And that little moment of spiritual consolation had just gotten lost in the many things that filled the day. This is why I become increasingly grateful to this prayer. Because if we pray it day by day, in terms of our focus now, if we review our daily spiritual experience, very blessed things can happen in our spiritual life. We do that once and it opens up new steps and new steps that follow. We'll pick this up next time and how the examen can change things around.

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0: The Holy Reminder of the Week is Women Made New by Kristalina Evert. 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
2: The Holy Father's prayer intention for the month of July is for respect for human life. 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
3: Family, a prayer that we pray together is a powerful prayer. So please pray together with me our EWTN family prayer. Today we pray for Christians in Iraq. Lord Jesus, you told your disciples that they would suffer persecution just as you did. We pray for our Christian brothers and sisters in Iraq who are enduring persecution. Send your holy angels to protect them from all harm. Console them in their afflictions and support them in their daily hardships and anxieties. Grant freedom to your church and give strength and joy to the Iraq martyrs and their sufferings. You who live and reign forever, amen.
4: Behold the Lamb of God who takes away the sins of the world. Take this, all of you, and eat of it, for this is my body, which will be given up for you. Take this, all of you, and drink from it, for this is the chalice of my blood, do this in memory.

Brethren, let us acknowledge our sins and so prepare ourselves to celebrate the sacred mysteries. I confess to Almighty God and to you, my brothers and sisters, that I have greatly sinned in my thoughts and in my words, in what I have done and in what I have failed to do, through my most grievous fault. Therefore I ask Blessed Mary, ever Virgin, all the angels and saints, and you, my brothers and sisters, pray for me to the Lord.

Let us pray. Almighty God, you made Saint Veronica glorious by the wounds of the passion of your Son. Through her example and prayers, may we become like Christ, humbly embracing the cross, so that we may rejoice in the revelation of his glory, who lives and reigns with you in the unity of the Holy Spirit, God.

A reading from the second letter of St. Paul to the Corinthians. Brothers, God, who said, "Let light shine out of darkness," has shown in our hearts that we in turn might make known the glory of God shining on the face of Christ. This treasure we possess in earthen vessels to make it clear that its surpassing power comes from God and not from us. We are afflicted in every way possible, but we are not crushed. Full of doubts, we never despair. We are persecuted, but never abandoned. We are struck down, but never destroyed. Continually, we carry about in our bodies the dying of Jesus, so that in our bodies, the life of Jesus may also be revealed. While we live, we are constantly being delivered to death for Jesus' sake, so that the life of Jesus may be revealed in our mortal flesh. We do not lose heart because our inner being is renewed each day, even though our body is being destroyed at the same time. The present burden of our trial is light enough and earns for us an eternal weight of glory beyond all comparison.

0: Lectio Sancti Evangelii secundum Matteo.
1: Gloria Domine.
0: Jesus said to his disciples, "If a man wishes to come after me, he must deny his very self, take up his cross, and begin to follow in my footsteps. Whoever would save his life will lose it. But whoever loses his life for my sake will find it. What profit would a man show if he were to gain the whole world and destroy himself in the process? What can a man offer in exchange for his very self? The Son of Man will come with his Father's glory, accompanied by his angels. When he does, he will repay each man according to his conduct."

Here at EWTN, we've been blessed for decades, really, with the Lunsford family. So Michael and his wife, Marguerite, would come here with their children as they grew up. We watched them grow up here. Michael worked for decades. He just retired a few months ago, first with a newsletter, working with the sisters, and then later at Religious Catalog. And their children, we watched them grow up. In fact, Marguerite made little Poor Claire habits for the girls when they were just little girls. And one of them, Sister Therese, actually became a Poor Claire Perpetual Adoration. She joined the monastery up in Hansville, where she is today. Emily married, and they have a number of children. If you ever watched the Religious Catalog program for years, it was Emily who was introducing that program and the different products. And Stephen, Joseph, works now at Religious Catalog as well. Stephen has worked here for a long time, and he now helps with our YouTube page. But I ran into him as I was coming down here for the Mass this morning. And he and his wife, Maggie, just had their first baby. They met here at EWTN. We got a number of couples who met here, married, and they just had their first little girl on June 18th, Shirley Therese, and there's a connection with that name too. So I called out when I saw him, I said, "Hey, Daddy." And of course he lit up. I said, "How's it going?" And so he was talking about, just how much they're enjoying their little girl. But he said, "I'm really understanding now sacrificial love." Especially for his wife, that she had carried that little girl for 9 months. And he said, then they give birth, and that's a painful process. And then you think, well, maybe I get a little relief now. Well, far from it, right? Because that little baby needs to be fed and washed and cleaned and all hours of the day and night. But he's just radiant when he's talking about understanding sacrificial love. And that's what the topic is today. We have a great saint on the Franciscan calendar, Saint Veronica Giuliani, to help us to understand this a little better, the value of sacrifice, the value of offering our sufferings and difficulties of this life for love, for love. That genuine love has an element of sacrifice in it. And of course, we learn that first of all from Christ himself. That's why we have a crucifix in every Catholic church. Because it's a reminder to us of that unity of sacrifice and love expressed most profoundly by our Lord on the cross. And so Veronica Giuliani was one of those souls who bore the stigmata. She was a Franciscan. We have special Franciscan readings today, and she's on our Franciscan calendar. She died at the age of 67 on July 9th, 1727. She had been in the monastery for 50 years. She had many mystical gifts, and among them was bearing the wounds of Christ. Pope Benedict XVI, he said one time that there were two things that convinced him of the truth of the Christian faith. The one is the beauty that the Christian faith has produced. Pope Leo just recently visited the Sagrada Familia in Barcelona. You know that architect is venerable. His cause for canonization is progressing. Antoni Gaudi was his name. This beautiful expression of the faith, a catechesis, as Pope Leo called it, and stone and color and light, trying to express something of the divine, something of heaven.
in architecture. We think of gifted painters and sculptors, musicians. That's why we try to incorporate such beautiful sacred music in the liturgy. That's part of our heritage. So he said, Pope Benedict, who himself was a musician, that this is one of the things that convinces him of the truth of the Christian faith, the beauty it's produced over the centuries. But then the second thing

is a luminous trail of the saints. So this is the highest beauty, isn't it? The beauty of the human person, God fully alive in that person. Those are the saints that we celebrate, who always have something to teach us. That's why the church holds them up to us as something, as exemplars to us, something we can learn from. I was delighted when I saw the news article on EWTN news just yesterday or day before about Rhoda Weiss. She's a servant of God. You know, Rhoda Weiss had a profound impact on Mother Angelica when she was a teenager. As a teenager, she had this incurable stomach problem. The doctor said even surgery wouldn't correct this fallen stomach she had. But Rhoda Weiss, who was this woman who also had the stigmata, the wounds of Christ, and mystical experiences with our Lord and Saint Therese, and whose cause is progressing, she told her to make a novena to Saint Therese, and on that ninth day she was healed. But she became a very close friend and mentor to Rita Rizzo, who would become Mother Angelica. And so Mother Angelica learned a lot just about the value of suffering, too, from this stigmatist, this woman who had the wounds of Christ, Rhoda Weiss. And Veronica Giuliani, likewise, she had this mystical experience. Perhaps you've seen an image of St. Francis of Assisi, where Jesus is on the cross, and one of his hands becomes unpinned, and he brings Francis close to his pierced side, to his heart. Veronica Giuliani had that experience, where he invites her to come close to his heart. And this is really, I think, how we can understand the stigmatist, the person who has the wounds of Christ, like Padre Pio, like St. Francis of Assisi, like Rhoda Weiss, like Veronica Giuliani. Because what she said in that experience is that she was sharing in Christ's love for souls. So when we look at the crucifix, we see the extent he's willing to go for love of us, the sacrifice he's willing to make for love of us. And the stigmatists are brought more deeply into that reality, and so that they're sharing in his suffering love for souls. Pope Benedict, because he said, you know, we have this luminous trail of the saints, he gave a catechesis on saints throughout history during his pontificate. And one of those he gave a catechesis on was on Veronica Giuliani. And he quoted her words at the end of her life, the last words that she said, "I have found love. Love has let himself be seen. This is the cause of my suffering. Tell everyone about it. Tell everyone." Why was she suffering? She was sharing in his love for souls. And this morning in our office of readings, we had a reading from her diary. And when she talked about this burning desire she had for the salvation of souls, for which she offered her blood and her life. Well, she learned that from Christ, but also he gave her that grace, that mystical union with his open and pierced heart. And that's a beautiful teaching for us, because we all suffer, don't we, in different ways. Some of you in our television audience, you're suffering physically. Maybe you have chronic pain. There's no solution. Some, perhaps, are suffering with depression or darkness or hopelessness, kind of overwhelmed by the troubles of life or just the news. Some others may be battling with addictions for year after year after year. But what we're seeing in saints like Veronica Giuliani and the stigmatists is that we too share in Christ's

sufferings. How did St. Paul put it in today's first reading? We carry about in our bodies the dying of Jesus, so that in our bodies the life of Jesus may also be revealed. There's something about our uniting our own sufferings with Christ, sharing in his love for souls and offering it with him, united to him for souls, that the life of Christ is being revealed. And we're being brought into a closer union with his heart. So Stephen said to me this morning, we're learning sacrificial love, but he's beaming because there's a joy in that. There's a joy in that self-gift, in that giving of oneself, forgetting oneself, going to the needs of that little one now that they've welcomed into their lives. But for all of us, what's difficult for you? What are the sufferings you're going through right now in your life? See that you're being brought in that embrace close to his heart. I think it was Mother Teresa said one time, I wish you wouldn't hold me so close. And we could have that feeling sometimes, don't we? Wish he wouldn't hold me so close. Well, I really want him to hold me close. Veronica said she never wanted to be released from that embrace of Christ. And to see that this is something that we can unite, entering into his love for souls, offering the physical, the emotional, even the addictive struggles with Christ for souls. Veronica beautifully put it, I have found love. Love has let himself be seen. This is the cause of my suffering. Tell everyone about it. Tell everyone.

0: Let us keep our eyes fixed on Jesus as we offer our petitions before the throne of God.
1: For our Holy Father, that he may be blessed with the gifts of fidelity and integrity and unceasing witness to Christ, we pray to the Lord. That all nations may come to know the glory and freedom of the children of God and live in lasting peace. We pray to the Lord. For the sick and the poor, the weak and the dying, that the Lord may be their comfort and refuge in the midst of suffering. We pray to the Lord. For God's providence for the needs of EWTN, that God may bless 100-fold those who are inspired to help this work to continue, and grant eternal rest to those who have died. We pray to the Lord.
2: Lord,
0: answer our humble prayer. Give us the grace to see what we have to do and the strength to do it, through Christ our Lord.

Anika, help us so to venerate the mystery of the sufferings of your Son, that our lives may be ever conformable to it, through Christ.

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Lord, Holy Father, Almighty and Eternal God, for in the saints who consecrated themselves to Christ for the sake of the kingdom of heaven,

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And so with all the angels and saints,

You are indeed holy, O Lord, and all you have created rightly gives you praise, for through your Son, our Lord Jesus Christ, by the power and working of the Holy Spirit, you give life to all things and make them holy. And you never cease to gather a people to yourself, so that from the rising of the sun to its setting, a pure sacrifice may be offered to your name. Therefore, O Lord, we humbly implore you by the same Spirit, graciously make holy these gifts we have brought to you for consecration, that they may become the body and blood of your Son, our Lord Jesus Christ, at whose command we celebrate these mysteries. From the night he was betrayed, he himself took bread, and giving you thanks, he said the blessing, broke the bread, and gave it to his disciples, saying, "Take this, all of you, and eat of it, for this is my body, which will be given up for you."

In a similar way, when supper was ended, he took the chalice and, giving you thanks, he said the blessing and gave the chalice to his disciples, saying, "Take this, all of you, and drink from it, for this is the chalice of my blood, the blood of the new and eternal covenant, which will be poured out for you and for many for the forgiveness of sins. Do this in memory of me."

Therefore, Lord, as we celebrate the memorial of the saving passion of your Son, his wondrous resurrection and ascension into heaven, and as we look forward to his second coming, we offer you in thanksgiving this holy and living sacrifice. Look, we pray upon the oblation of your church and recognizing the sacrificial victim by whose death you willed to reconcile us to yourself. Grant that we who are nourished by the body and blood of your Son and filled with his Holy Spirit may become one body, one spirit in Christ. May he make of us an eternal offering to you, so that we may obtain an inheritance with your elect, especially with the most blessed Virgin Mary, Mother of God, with blessed Joseph, her spouse, with your blessed apostles and glorious martyrs, with Saint Veronica Giuliani, and with all the saints on whose constant intercession in your presence we rely for unfailing help. May this sacrifice of our reconciliation, we pray, O Lord, advance the peace and salvation of all the world. Be pleased to confirm in faith and charity your pilgrim church on earth with your servant Leo, our Pope, and Stephen, our Bishop, the order of bishops, all the clergy, and the entire people you have gained for your own. Listen graciously to the prayers of this family whom you have summoned before you. In your compassion, O merciful Father, gather to yourself all your children scattered throughout the world. To our departed brothers and sisters, and to all who are pleasing to you at their passing from this life, give kind admittance to your kingdom. There we hope to enjoy forever the fullness of your glory through Christ our Lord, through whom you bestow on the world all that is good. Through him and with him and in him, O God, Almighty Father, in the unity of the Holy Spirit,

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0: If anyone wishes to come after me, he must renounce himself, take up his cross, and follow me, says the Lord.
1: For those who cannot now receive Jesus in the Blessed Sacrament, we offer the following prayer. I believe that you, O Jesus, are in the most holy sacrament. I love you and desire you. Come into my heart, I embrace you. O never, never leave me. May the burning and most sweet power of your love, O Lord Jesus, I beseech you, absorb my mind, that I may die through love of your love, who were graciously pleased to die through love of my love. Amen.

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Lord, we have received the divine sacrament, the perpetual memorial of the death of your Son. Grant us always to remain close to Christ and to work in the church for the salvation of all. Through Christ our Lord. Amen.

guard and angel. Defend us, God. Be our protection against the wickedness and snares of the devil. May God rebuke him, we humbly pray. And to thou, Prince of the heavenly hosts, by the power of God, cast into hell Satan and all the evil spirits who prowl about the world, seeking the ruin of souls. Amen.

for vocations. God, our Father, who wills that all men be saved and come to the knowledge of your truth, we beg you to send laborers into your harvest and grant them grace to speak your word with all boldness, so that your word may spread and be glorified, and all nations may know you, the only God, and him whom you have sent, Jesus Christ, your Son, our Lord. Amen. Our Lady, Queen of the Americas, Mary, Mother of the Franciscan Missionaries of the Eternal Word, pray for us.

0: As you got different vestments on, I had this a lot of curiosity around the diaconate by virtue of actually coming into contact with a deacon. So from that moment, I think it was a series of steps that, you know, through curiosity, you know, grace began to build on that, and God began to open that aperture of inquiry into the diaconate. And I got an email from my wife saying, "Hey, this deacon thing, there's an information day at the diocese. Do you want to go?" And that just kicked off a series of steps of a lot of synchronicity that led me finally to the day of my ordination.
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7: 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Schism and excommunication for SSPX, the Society of St. Pius X. Important information for SSPX parishioners next, from an archbishop who's closely watched the unfolding church controversy.
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10: Yeah. 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God gave his only son, and we celebrate that in the Eucharist.
7: And reflections at the conclusion of this year's National Eucharistic Pilgrimage, a celebration of faith and freedom in Philadelphia, the birthplace of America. 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

probably in my late 20s. I mean, honestly, when I first saw, at least I thought I did, a deacon, and wondering, you know, who is this guy and what is he doing and why.